0: services provided under this mechanism. This route will remain closed to the operators of the so-called Freedom Project.
1: Officials claim the ceasefire remains in effect. Eight people injured, including four critically, after a driver intentionally plowed into pedestrians on a sidewalk in northern Italy. The driver tried to flee but was tackled by pedestrians and arrested by police. 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

0: long way away from that being true and knowing if that is going to happen. However, the solution is lock it down. Can I have a quick conversation about that before everything gets weird? By the way, rest assured, it's not going to happen. Bill Gates is on the job. He's on the job, so we're all going to be fine. We'll talk about that coming up in just a second. When we talk about Israel, we're not just talking about a place. We're talking about a people connected to a promise made by God, the one he has never broken, and one that continues even today. Because God's character doesn't change, and what he begins, he sustains. What he promises, he fulfills, and that matters. Right now in Israel, families run into shelters as sirens sound. It's not just a crisis, it's a call to respond for Christians. For Christians, caring for the Jewish people isn't rooted in politics. It's not rooted in war or anything else. It's rooted in trust, trust in a God who keeps his word. So we don't stay distant. We step in with prayer and practical help. 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This is what it looks like to align our hearts with God's, to pray, to show up, to care, to feed. Join us in praying for the peace of Jerusalem and for the people who need it most right now. Visit PrayIFCJ.org. That's PrayIFCJ.org. Can you read the tweet, Ricky?
1: Yeah, this comes from Megan McArdle. She's a libertarian. I happen to know her, actually. Writes for the Washington Post, and if you see any half-decent editorial come out of the Washington Post, it's thanks to her. Mm. But she says, people who want to blow off hantavirus because COVID turned out to be no big deal. COVID had a fatality rate of 1%, concentrated among the elderly. Hantavirus had an incubation period of up to 8 weeks and kills 30 to 40% of people who show symptoms. Whole different beast. It's not pandemic yet and probably won't be. But if it were, the rational action would be lockdown.
0: Oh, God. Jason.
1: Are we doing this again?
0: Can you join us for this, please? She's right. That is the logical action. But I don't want my government telling me that anymore. I'm tired of that. I would just want to be like, I'm locking myself. You go ahead, zombie freak. You go out there all you want. But I'm locking myself in. I don't think you'd have a problem with it.
1: For 8 weeks?
0: 40% death rate. If they come out and it shows that, you know, 40% of these people that were on that cruise ship are dead, yeah, I think people are going to go, I'm not going to. It'll change. I think people will. Jason, what do you think?
2: I just don't. I trust nothing from the way the government works on this, or how, especially the global government. I remember when we did that big show of yours on that global pandemic. Remember that preparation game, Event 201? And
0: Yeah.
2: And what I saw from there, some of the notes that I took on that was a lot of the things that they war gamed in Event 201, a lot of things they ended up doing, they said don't do. And they were like, we absolutely cannot lock people down completely. We absolutely can't restrict travel to certain places. We got to be careful of, you know, individual liberties and private businesses and things like that, because this is going to completely, you know, tank everything. But it's almost like they used that as a template to make our lives a living hell during the pandemic. So when I hear of something else coming up, I always think back to Event 201 and how they pretty much just use that to exert control. And it's making me to where I don't trust anything that they do anymore, because they're going to take the most radical thing that they have, you know, in their little book, and they're going to turn that into reality. So they've kind of done this to themselves. I don't really know what to think.
0: They've actually done it to us. They've done it to us. I mean, you elect a leader for a reason. You have to, society has to have leadership that you can trust. We have to. And none of us trust our leadership. I don't trust the CDC. I don't trust the, you know, WHO. I don't trust any of it. None of it. No. Do you?
2: No.
0: Yeah.
2: No.
0: So you have to have trust as a society. You have to have leaders that you trust. They've done it to us. They have lied to us over and over and over again. And now so many of us are like, I don't believe them. I don't believe they didn't come up with this.

0: That's how bad it is. You know, they came up with Fauci should have gone to prison for the rest of his life. He killed millions of people. Millions of people. And he did it knowingly. He knew we have all the evidence of it. You know, Jason, it is so crazy. I look back at that special that we did back in the day when nobody had done a special yet on COVID. And we're exposing all the documents and showing how the Fed is actually making money with all of these pharmaceutical companies that are coming up with new ways to not get the coronavirus. And everything you did, it made it worse. You got more sick. And yet they were making plenty of money and people were making money like Fauci. We have all of the receipts on this one. So now you look at this and you're like, I don't know. But how do you save yourself? If you don't have a leader that you actually trust, what do you do? What do you do?
1: Yeah,
0: you know how many people are going to say, there's no way I'm going to lock myself in? Then what do the police have to do? And this is the Bubba effect. This is the Bubba effect. But instead of Bubba going out and shooting somebody, a Sikh, because he doesn't know the difference between a Muslim and a Sikh, and, you know, Bubba sees that his whole town is now overrun by Sharia law people that are raping children, and the government won't do anything, and he, you know, kills a Sikh, and everybody in town goes, yeah, you know what, we'll take care of Bubba. What he did was wrong, and we'll try him for that. You get out of here, federal government. You have nothing to do here. You caused the problem. The same thing can be said here, except instead of killing somebody, you know, it's somebody saying, I'm not going to stay in. I'm not going to stay in. And you kind of look at them and say, go out. And they're, you know, doing their thing. You kind of like, you know what? It's like Bubba. I see how you can feel that way, Bubba. I get it. You know, it's not your fault. They caused it. They've lied and they never corrected it. And now I think it's too late. If this actually would be a bad thing, it's going to be too late. Agree or disagree?
1: Yeah.
2: Okay. Yeah. I'm trying to not get nervous. So the CDC actually had a press conference and they seemed pretty chill about it, or flippant, depending on your worldview.
0: I trust RFK.
2: I trust Jay Bhattacharya.
0: I do too. Yeah, that is the one thing that's going for us, is the guys who were there saying, hey, all this is a lie, are now running the CDC and you know.
2: Well, tell me what you think about this. He said that the CDC doctor said there's no guarantees in life. Is that flippant? Is that the right?
0: No, I think that's true. It's true. There's no guarantees in life. I think we should be saying that to people all the time. Oh, life isn't fair. Sucks to be you, doesn't it? That's what my dad used to say to me all the time. Dad, this just isn't fair. Wow, sucks to be you. I'd be like, well, what is that? What do you mean by that? That's kind of insensitive. I never said that to my dad. He would have slapped me across the face. Oh my gosh, grow up. What do I mean by that? Yeah, life isn't fair. Life isn't fair. It never is fair. Who promised fairness? We should strive towards fairness. Yeah, you're not guaranteed anything in life. Life sometimes really sucks. You do everything right, and then you get hit by a bus. Oh, well, nobody promised you anything. I mean, it's just the way it is. I just want somebody to do the best job they can in this job. I just want somebody to tell me the truth. And, I mean, we have a right to know. We have a right to know. Jason?
1: Yeah, what makes this eerily similar is, you know, kind of that I feel like back during COVID, there was a radical loss of common sense. And that was pushed as actual policy, and it filtered all the way down to kids in school, for crying out loud. To this day, that lack of common sense has given us, I think, or opened us up to these maximum fear campaigns. And it feels eerily similar to then, that I just want people to inform me. I just want to, I want to know about it for sure. But I also want, I just want to be informed so that I can have a, you know, my, I can use that information and make decisions for myself without the maximum fear campaign. And now it feels like the media and anyone else, whether it's a technocrat, whether it's somebody at the CDC, whether it's someone at the WHO, I feel like everything now is directed towards that maximum fear. And instantly my radar goes up. I don't really know what to think, and it all always goes back to, I just want to be informed, not scared. Can we start there, maybe?
0: Yeah, it's not common sense. You just said, you know, I just want common sense to play a role. It's not common sense. It's just truth. I just want truth to play a role. People will use common sense sometimes, unless they're really, really afraid. They'll use common sense, but they took away the decisions. And the reason why they could get away with taking away our decisions is because they were lying to us. They were making things up as they went along. And the ones who really knew Fauci, he was part of it. And he was indeed lying to people as millions were dying. And then the guy was so arrogant, he called himself science.
1: Yeah.
0: There's no common sense that's needed in that one. What we do need is truth. And, you know, common sense with the schools, you know, we let our kids stay out of school. We forced our kids to stay out of school. Look at the damage we did to that generation.
1: I know.
0: Look at the damage we did to that generation. And that wasn't common sense. What we need is not common sense. We need a lack of political gamesmanship. Again, a restoration of truth. That was the teachers' union. They were the ones, for whatever reason, they were the ones that said, shut the schools down and keep them closed. Even after all of the evidence started to come in that, nope, this is not true. What you're saying is not true. This is actually damaging our kids. They fought tooth and nail for some reason to keep, and it was all political reasons. It wasn't common sense. It was all political reason. So what we need is a restoration of truth. Yeah. And, you know, maybe this is it. Here's the CDC cut five.
3: We want to go back to the known aspect of this pathogen. It is not a novel pathogen. It is very difficult to spread. This is a different strand. So we have hantavirus in the United States. It is a different strain of that. And this hantavirus, the Andes virus, is the only strain that is person to person. But again, very difficult to spread. It is close contact with bodily secretions or respiration, sharing things intimately, toothbrush, etc. And so this is very different than a respiratory virus, and that's what I really would like to get across, and I appreciate that. We want people to understand we know this virus, it's not novel, and we know what we need to do.
0: I wish I just would have read that. I felt so much better. So much better before I heard him.
2: I mean, honestly, it sounds like it's about as hard to contract as AIDS.
0: Yeah, it does. Let me go to Dion in Colorado. She's a nurse. Dion, go ahead.
4: Hey, Glenn, how are you?
0: I'm great. What do you have on this virus?
4: So I've been doing this for a long time, and I don't like that, but I have a lot of experience behind me, and I've worked in major medical centers, and I have to say that in 25 years of emergency medicine, I have never, ever, ever tested for hantavirus in the ER, and I can guarantee you there's not a single cruise ship whose medical facilities have the ability to test for this.
0: So what are you saying? So what are you saying here? I mean, you're going to have to say it because I mean, you're just going to have to say
4: it. Okay, I'll connect the dots very clearly. So I don't know how they can say these people had hantavirus on the cruise ship unless they were put on the cruise ship beforehand knowing they had it, because they wouldn't be able to confirm that diagnosis on the ship.
0: Could you tell by their symptoms that maybe this is a pretty good guess? Help me out. Throw me a bone. I'm trying to stay not black-pilled here.
4: Right. No, and I appreciate that. No, there's a good, you can say, yes, this looks like this, but you would not want to be alerting the news and confirming death to a virus without knowing what it was. Like that's really poor medicine. That's negligence to say, well, yeah, it's this without any kind of confirmation.
0: Could somebody have had a ship go by them and they could have thrown the testing stuff over to the other ship? Are we sure that didn't happen? I'm just saying.
4: Well,
0: I'm so desperate.
4: I wasn't there. I appreciate that. Like this is not a virus you want to kid around with. And I appreciate that. It's very hard to contract. Unfortunately, it does have a high mortality rate, but unless I just don't know how they would ask for the testing supplies to be dropped onto the ship. Like, I wasn't there, so I can't say that's a 100% concern, but that, like I said, like even in the years that I've been in medicine, we've never even sent out a test for hantavirus from the emergency department that I've worked in. And I've worked in major medical facilities, like the ones where they send all the people they can't diagnose and fix. Like I've worked in like 1,000 bed medical facilities and I've never seen a hantavirus tested for out of my emergency departments.
0: Okay, hang on. Give me a second. Give me a second to regroup in my head. I'll come back to you in 60 seconds.
5: 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Glenn Beck returns in a moment.

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0: So are you saying, Dion, that you think this is all bullcrap, that somebody invented this whole thing?
2: I can't confirm or deny that. There's so many holes in the presentation of this. That's what I'm trying to say. Like it doesn't add up. The math is not mathing, if you want to take that expression. And like I said, I'm not dismissing the virus. I'm not saying that people aren't dead. I don't know that, but it just seems very coordinated and a very odd and random virus to present at an oddly coincidental time right before elections.
0: So how will we know? I mean, they're quarantining these people for 8 weeks, which I think is the right thing to do. Do you agree?
2: I think that is responsible. I don't disagree. Yes, I find it weird where they put them, but you know, I think quarantining is a responsible thing to know for sure. And I'm sure they're testing, but some of the people who had symptoms were negative. And like I said, there's just so much that's not adding up. It's weird. A very suspect story. It is. It's very weird. Absolutely. It's very weird.
0: And have you heard that they were looking for a cure for hantavirus? Is that something that you also find a little strange?
2: I haven't heard that part. They've been working on a vaccine for years before, so it's not going to magically show up in 6 months. But with emergency medicine, infectious diseases and like rodent-based diseases are not my specialty, but I like...
0: Right. I'm hanging on to that. Could you tell me, I've got only about 45 seconds. Tell me why do you think it's weird where they're putting them?
2: Well, wouldn't you want to quarantine people with the same concern for the disease all in the same place and not all over the country?
0: Some in Nebraska. Good point. All right, Dion, thank you so much for your call. It's been a real joy. I thank you for this, and please keep an eye on it. If you hear any more, call us and correct us at any time we get it wrong, as we don't know our butt from our elbow in this one. But thank you.
2: All right, more in just a second. Thank you, Glenn.
0: Yeah. Well, good. You bet. God bless you. Hey, join our education movement with The Insider. 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
3: Glenn Beck will be back.
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26: Hello, I'm Robert Smigel. I did lots of things. 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

0: Welcome to the Glenn Beck Program. Inflation is at the worst it has been since 2023. That is not good for the president or for those who wish to support the president. And he's going to China. I would really suggest you stay home and also be seen listening and working for the people, Mr. President, because this is not good. This is not good. Ricky just said to me a minute ago that she thought he will play another. He'll play the same card he played at Mar-a-Lago with President Xi, Xi, and retaliate against Iran when he's in China. And that, you know what? That makes sense. That kind of fits into his pattern. And you know, the first term, I really thought the guy was. And I said this to him. I said, "You know, you're a human hand grenade." "What? What do you?" "Nobody thought that was possible." I said, "You're a human hand grenade." He said, "What do you mean by that?" And I said, "You just throw yourself in a room, you blow up, and a wall comes down, and then you're like, 'Hey, what's behind that wall?'" And you just find things. I don't know why. I don't know how, but you just do. That was my view in the first term. I think this guy is extraordinarily strategic. But I could be giving him too much credit. I don't think so, but I think he's extraordinarily strategic. So it'll be interesting to see what he does. Jason, give me that Laura Ingraham tweet that she gave, because I don't like this, if this is what's happening over in China.
1: Yeah, so I think we should classify this as rumor, because I don't think anybody really knows yet. But Laura Ingraham tweeted, it was a quote from another article about what the president and Xi Jinping were reportedly considering. And it was a, quote, deal to allow China to invest $1 trillion in the U.S., largely to build factories on American soil. No, I don't think a foothold in the United States is something that we really want economically by the Chinese.
2: Jason, I saw the list of the people that were traveling with him, and there are a lot of business entrepreneurs, people like Elon Musk are going. I'm wondering if it's an AI discussion, Silicon Valley discussions.
0: I hope not that either. I don't want them involved in any of the AI stuff. We should hold that very close to the vest. Now, if a bunch of entrepreneurs are going over there and they're like, you know what, you're going to open up China so we can, you know, build some factories in China as well as build them here in the United States, if we're getting something out of it. I mean, you know, what we need is the money to stay on our shore. That's the problem with all these companies that come in and they build, Japanese come in and they build Toyotas in America. Well, that's great, but it's not an American company. And so the money is going back to Japan and not into the U.S. economy. And, you know, I don't want to enrich the Chinese in any way possible. We're over in London this week because Tommy Robinson is doing a rally, and I have. Everybody on the right in America. I was going to say, I never seen anybody so maligned as Tommy. And, you know, in this regard, he was a thug. I mean, when he was young, he admits it. He was a thug. He was a footballer, as they say here. And he was like, yeah, we just used to go out every Saturday after football and we would beat each other up. And we were thugs. That's what I grew up in. That was how my town worked. But he has seriously grown up, and I'm really anxious to see. He is right now calling and making sure that everybody who is marching understands, don't give the government, it sounds familiar, don't give the government exactly what they want. We know what they want. Do we have that clip from Tommy Robinson?
3: Look how much they want us to fail. Look at Keir Starmer. Do you know what? We need to wake up on Sunday morning laughing. As he calls it, a hate march. Don't give him anything. Don't give him any aggression. Don't give him one single little bit to use and use their media propaganda to paint a false narrative of our movement and who we are. So come, control yourself, yeah? Do not give them what they want. You know what he wants. You know what the media want. You know what they all want. They all want to paint us as thugs, hooligans, as extremists. We know we're not, right? They're going to put on a beautiful celebration of British identity. Him. He can't unite this kingdom, yeah? We'll unite the kingdom against him on the 16th of May this Saturday. So make your plans. That's my appeal. The most important thing now Control yourselves. Do not give them what they want, man.
0: I don't know. I mean, he sounds reasonable to me, and he has everything to lose if it gets ugly. But we'll know. We'll be there, and if you join the torch, you'll be able to see it with us. There's about a mile-long march that I'll be marching with some of the other people that are allowed to come in to the United Kingdom. Starmer has started to ban people, including elected officials from other countries. He just banned the duly elected Belgian member of parliament. He had a valid passport. He had his tickets. He was coming. And then over the weekend, he heard, oh, no, you're not coming in. Why? Because he was coming to speak at the Unite the Kingdom rally. And he is daring to say what millions of people all across Europe are thinking, that flooding the West with unchecked migration is driving the entire continent and this country and our country into poverty. And they're breaking the laws. They're tearing apart everything that we built. And reporters, politicians, voices of reform all across Europe are being turned away and treated like criminals by the government of the United Kingdom. Common sense is a controlled substance right now. And if you speak it, you're banned here, which kills me. I was thinking about this last night. You can paddle in a little rubber boat across the channel in a dinghy, have no passport, no paper, no job, no family, no intention of ever getting a job, and the red carpet is rolled out. They give you a hotel room, school for your kids, hospital for your families, hotels paid for by the taxpayer. But if you happen to have two wives, polygamy, which is still illegal under British law, both wives will get full benefits, two sets of taxpayer-funded handouts for one guy who just broke the every entry rule that they have here in the United Kingdom. But if you stand up and you say the obvious, hey, Western countries, we're committing suicide by importing people who openly despise our nations and our culture. They don't have any intention of integrating. Some of them, at their most extreme, want to replace our laws with Sharia law. And yet you're the dangerous one. You're the one that's kept out of the boat can just keep washing up on shore, but you're the threat. And the government protects the boats. I'm sorry. Government silencing the warnings. This is madness. It's absolute madness. And if you want to see the perfect symbol of it, you walk into the courtyard of the London School of Economics here in London. In the courtyard, in the middle of it, is a giant globe. It's a statue of the globe. Except you think it's normal unless you really look at it. And then you realize, wait a minute, the South Pole is at the north, and the North Pole is the south. Literally, the entire world turned upside down. London School of Economics, mission accomplished. Most people don't know this, but the London School of Economics, that's where the Fabian socialists come from. The Fabian socialists started here. I mean, that's George Bernard Shaw, the guy who came up with the idea of the gas chamber. For people that are not worthy of living anymore. But the Fabian socialists, they started this secret society, and now it's right out in the open, and it's the intellectual class, here in Great Britain. They're the ones who flipped reality. And just a couple of blocks from the upside-down globe is their famous stained glass window, which I used to show on Fox. It is a fascinating, I mean, all you have to do is look at the window. On the window, there is a guy, a wolf wearing the cloak of sheep over. Okay, that Fabian society, that's their slogan. Their image is a wolf in sheep's clothing. And then on this window, it shows a strong man hammering on the globe as somebody else is heating it up. So they heat the world up so they can pound it and reshape it. Well, the motto is on the stained glass window, remold it nearer to the heart's desire. That's what they're doing. That's what they're doing. They're still heating the world up in a fire of their ideology, open borders, no questions asked, no loyalty required, because their heart's desire is a borderless utopia where the nations dissolve and, you know, there's chaos and they can swoop in and then they can control the chaos because they'll have all of the tools to keep you in line. Never mind the poverty, never mind the grooming gangs, never mind the parallel society springing up where British law no longer applies, and soon it will happen in America. Common sense in England is now extremism. Protecting your own people now apparently is hate, and enforcing your own borders is, I guess, fascism. Telling the truth gets you into trouble while, you know, rubber boats just keep washing up on shore. The world is truly upside down. Upside down. But here's the thing. Eventually, these guys fall because they're overplaying their hand. People are waking up, and the crash is going to be huge, and it's going to happen all around the world. And I think that's what Tommy knows and sees coming, and that's why he's saying, stand up, speak out, before they ban that as well. The Globe at the London School of Economics, it's not just art that nobody sees. It is a warning. And we have ignored these people far too long. The world is upside down. Recognize it so we can right it again. More in a second.
4: We don't need to agree on everything. Just enough to stand shoulder to shoulder. Glenn Beck is back in a minute.
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0: You see about Spencer Pratt, the guy who's running for mayor in Los Angeles. He is saying he's had talks with the Department of Justice about all of the corruption that is happening. He said he's talked to somebody and he said these city officials are going down. So we got the goods on them. Now, he said that he talked to somebody at City Hall, insiders at City Hall, and said, you know, they're shredding all of their documents. Don't know if that's true, but that's what he's saying. You guys have to go hurry up because they're shredding the documents. And he said, but he trusts his team to be able to go in and put it together even without the documents. He said the NGOs and the corruption in Los Angeles are absolutely out of control. Believe it. I absolutely believe it. Do you see what the State Department was tweeting out?
2: It was incredible.
0: I mean, the State Department has been bad almost from the beginning of our country. But in the last 100 years, it's been the State Department that has been keeping us in all of these wars. By the way, it wasn't our Department of War's Defense Department or anything else that was responsible for the breakdown and the embarrassing exit in Afghanistan. For the first time, the president, Joe Biden, assigned that to the State Department. They have no idea what they're doing. They get us into wars. They don't know how to get us out. The State Department ran that entire show. It's the State Department that is the real problem. They started tweeting about how we are getting out of the UN review of Global Compact on Migration. This is something we did, Jason. How many years ago did we do a show on the Global Migration Compact for the UN and what they were doing on our own borders and doing all around the world to bring people in?
2: Looks like we don't have Jason.
0: Jason, okay.
2: But we'll dig up that show and we'll post it to the community wall on Torch.
0: So here's what they tweeted. State Department tweeted, UN agencies systematically facilitated mass migration to America and Europe, even as citizens of these nations called for restrictions on migration. Now the Global Compact's latest report urges nations to expand migration pathways and pursue regularization of migrants. UN agencies working with the NGOs they fund established a migration corridor through Central America and to the U.S. border. The American people suffered under an unprecedented wave of mass migration. The UN was on the ground pipelining migrants to our southern border. We know this to be true because we did that special. UN officials' next tweet. Greeted migrants along the route through their deadly Darien Gap. UN-funded NGOs handed out maps to migrants en route to the U.S. after facilitating mass migration into the United States. The UN agencies condemned the deportation of illegal immigrants. True. Next tweet. As Europe endured sustained migratory pressure, UN officials staffed all ends of the Mediterranean migration route from the coast of Libya to the shores of the Aegean and islands of Greece. Then the UN agencies condemned frontline states who refused to open their borders. Next tweet. This all yesterday from our State Department. While the United Kingdom faced unprecedented illegal boat crossings, UN agencies condemned plans for deportations. UN officials lobbied aviation regulators to prevent the deportation of migrants, an appalling violation of the U.S. national sovereignty. Next tweet. The Global Compact on Migration claims to support safe migration. For the citizens of Western nations, mass migration was never safe. It introduced new security threats, imposed financial strains, and undermined the cohesion of our societies. I would add also, look at the rapes and the number of children that were disappeared along those trails. The United States will not legalize global compacts that enable mass migration into America or Western nations. Under President Trump, the State Department will facilitate re-migration, not replacement migration. That is stunning coming from the United States of America, and in particular coming from the U.S. State Department. Putting the world on notice, at least under this president, none of this stuff is going to stand. Glenn Beck is on.
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4: Tehran's toll booth. I'm Jane Fergus, Fox News. No deal. The U.S. and Iran still squaring off as the Strait of Hormuz remains closed. Fox's Lucas Tomlinson is in Dubai with the latest.
22: Issues with the Strait of Hormuz continue. Here's President Trump's interview with Brett Baer explaining why opening the Strait of Hormuz remains a challenge.
23: To stop the Strait is very easy. All they have to do is say, we dropped a mine in the Strait someplace.
22: More than 1,500 ships remain stranded in the Persian Gulf, including those filled with oil and fertilizer. Today, a senior Iranian official posted new plans for the toll booth that ships who want to make the risky transit through the Strait of Hormuz have to do, saying, quote, the necessary fees will be collected for the specialized services provided under this mechanism. This route will remain closed to the operators of the so-called Freedom Project.
4: Officials claim the ceasefire remains in effect. President Trump returned from his trip to China, where trade was one of the top issues discussed. Fox's Alex Hogan has more from the White House.
24: Trump pointed new trade deals that China's made commitments like buying U.S. soybeans and Boeing aircraft, and Boeing now confirming to Fox an initial commitment of 200 aircraft. And China's Commerce Ministry said that the U.S. and China have agreed to expand agricultural trade. Supporters are praising President Trump's trip, while critics are already blasting this as a failure. China's foreign minister saying that they, being the two leaders, have agreed to a new framework for the following future years that will not only acknowledge the very real differences that exist between these two countries, but also examine how to cooperate together, how to collaborate, especially as it pertains to trade. And also, this is a framework they say that is going to last for at least the next several years.
4: China's President Xi Jinping is set to visit the U.S. in September. 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
26: 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A black man from the projects comes forward with information about the case.
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26: 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The pair are like chalk and cheese. There's no way their paths would ever cross on the outside. But as a fellow inmate, Robert sees through the lies and vows to do the unthinkable. Clear Lee's name.
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1: Right. We only have 30 minutes.
2: And in that time, we will talk about weird stories from the world of finance that somehow illuminate or say something interesting about how finance works. 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
2: All the stuff.
1: Yeah. We will be talking about ETFs, the world of investing. That's what I like to talk about. We'll probably talk about horses and dressage fair amount.
2: Horses and dressage will come up more here than they do in the Money Stuff newsletter. And, you know, we'll talk to people, maybe we'll have some guests on, and we'll answer some reader questions if you have any. I'm Matt Levine, the Money Stuff columnist at Bloomberg Opinion.
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6: Welcome. It is Verdict with Senator Ted Cruz, Ben Ferguson with you. It's so nice to have you with us if you're listening on the radio around the country. Senator, we've got a lot to chat about on today's show, including something we haven't seen in a long time. We are celebrating at the White House in Washington, D.C., law enforcement, not trying to defund them.
8: Well, that's exactly right. This past week was police week. We had police officers from all across the country come to Washington, D.C., come to the Capitol. And we celebrated the heroism. We celebrated and remembered the

0: It's a nonprofit law firm, an advocacy group that was founded in 1971, 2 years before Roe established the constitutional right to an abortion before fetal viability. AUL's dual-front approach of writing and defending legislation has proved an effective one that could become even more impactful as pro-life state legislatures move to enact protections for preborn babies and their mothers now that the legality of abortion has returned to the states. You have the opportunity to overturn pro-abortion laws and advance pro-life legislation that attacks the most vulnerable in our society, from the womb to the tomb. And together, we can shape the future of our nation through life-affirming legislation in every state. 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All right, Senator, so let's talk about something that's just exciting for me. My dad still is involved in law enforcement. I am so glad to see the Republican Party moving to put law enforcement where they deserve to be, which is in a great light instead of a dehumanizing, attacking, defund, and every time something happens, we immediately go after law enforcement. That has changed. And something else that's really significant, a bipartisan piece of legislation that your name is on, that is going to do something incredible for people that protect and serve.
1: Well, this week, the Senate Judiciary Committee unanimously passed my legislation. It's entitled The Officer John Barnes and Chief Michael Ansbrough Public Safety Officers Benefit Program Expansion Act of 2026. Now, it is named for two tremendous heroes. First of all, Officer John Barnes. Officer John Barnes was the police officer at Santa Fe High School, where you'll recall, Ben, the horrific school shooting that happened. Santa Fe is just outside of Houston, and it's the morning of that shooting. I was actually at home when that shooting happened, and so I jumped in a truck and headed down to the school. I was on campus about an hour after the shooting happened, and I will tell you the horror of what transpired there. As that deranged gunman shot and murdered multiple students. And Officer John Barnes was on duty. And when the shooter began his rampage, Officer Barnes rushed the shooter. He put himself between the shooter and the students. He saved multiple students' lives.
0: Yeah.
1: And the shooter had one of the weapons he was armed with was a shotgun. And he fired the shotgun, and it hit Officer Barnes in the arm and did permanent damage to his elbow, to his arm. He had massive blood loss, and he ended up actually flatlining twice and being resuscitated twice. And I've got to know Officer Barnes, and he's the man is a hero. He risked his life and almost gave his life to protect the students that he had been charged with protecting. And so this bill honors him, and it also honors Chief Michael Ansbrough, who was a hero on 9/11, and he was one of the first responders in 9/11 who rushed into the building, rescued people, risked his life. He survived 9/11 and the collapse of the towers, but in the course of that, he inhaled so much toxic material that ultimately Chief Ansbrough died from cancer from all of the poison he inhaled on 9/11. With both of them, they submitted applications to the Public Safety Officers Benefit Program. Now, the Public Safety Officers Benefit Program is created within the Department of Justice, and in particular the Bureau of Justice Assistance. And it does several things. Number one, it provides death benefits to survivors of officers who died in the line of duty. And that's something I think we owe their families to say thank you for that. And then secondly, it provides assistance to people who are permanently disabled as a result of in the line of the duty injury. And the problem is that the program has historically

0: been very, very slow and very, very delayed. You look at the Santa Fe shooting. The Santa Fe shooting happened in 2018. Officer Barnes' application is still pending. It's 8 years later, and it hasn't been adjudicated. The same is true for the application for benefits for Chief Ansbro's family, is that it's delayed and it's still pending long after he passed away. And so what this bill that I did along with Kirsten Gillibrand is a Democrat from New York. She's a friend. She and I have actually done quite a bit together. And so this was originally the Officer John Barnes bill, because he's a Texan and someone I know, and we teamed up, and she brought in Michael Ansbro to honor a 9/11 hero as well. And what this bill does is speed up the determination of benefits. And so it puts a shot clock of 270 days. It says the Department of Justice must make a determination within 270 days. You can't have it drag on for 8 years. And it also expedites the processing, and it also expands the coverage. So it extends partial eligibility to officers who are permanently but not totally disabled. So if you have a permanent disability, you qualify. It expands the number of officers, the number of officers' families who qualify, and it speeds it up. We got this through the Senate Judiciary Committee. The next step is to move it on the floor of the Senate. Then we'll move it through the House. And I'm confident President Trump will sign it into law.
1: I've got some really questions about this. I'm going to ask those. We're going to take a quick break. We're going to come back. It is Verdict with Senator Ted Cruz. Ben Ferguson with you. 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So if you're listening on the radio, grab Verdict with Ted Cruz podcast wherever you get your podcasts. Much more coming up.
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1: 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You can also watch most episodes on YouTube and Facebook as well. So if you like to watch the episodes, you can do that. Before we get to Trey's Law Center, I want to ask you a couple questions. Just, I think when Americans see this type of bipartisan leadership, and you see that this is about benefits of those that have risked their lives or given the ultimate sacrifice of their life, and to see how many loopholes there are to jump through to clearly get the benefits the family needs. There, if you've ever sat with an officer, and I have, and it's a miserable moment, or let me rephrase that, a family of a fallen officer, in that miserable moment, even after all of the people go back home and life gets back to normal, that is when the real turmoil, they say, sets in, because you're waiting for so many things that you've been promised to come through. And then you compare that, Senator, to the waste, fraud, and abuse that we're finding, where there's just billions here, another billion here, another million here, another 20 million here, another 30 million here, these daycare centers, hospice centers. It would make you go insane if you are a family that's just waiting on the benefit because your loved one gave their life to protect and serve. How frustrating is that for you when you see that this is how we treat our heroes, and yet the villains, these con artists, they can get their hands on billions and billions of dollars?
0: Yeah, it's deeply frustrating. Listen, if an officer tragically loses his or her life in the line of duty, there's nothing we can do to bring them back. There's nothing we can do to bring that officer back to their loved ones. But we do owe honoring our commitments to them. We do owe being there for their family.
1: Amen.
0: The men and women in blue who put themselves on the line, like John Barnes, they literally stand in harm's way. They stand between someone who would harm or kill us, and ourselves or our loved ones. And unfortunately, bureaucracy is one of the few constants in the world, and dealing with the federal government is frequently maddening and infuriating. That being said, the PSOB process, this benefit process is notoriously slow. It is notoriously backlogged. And so this is a common sense bill just to speed up the process to ensure that that whether it's an officer who's lost his life, like Chief Ansbrough, or whether it's an officer who is permanently disabled, like John Barnes, that we make the determinations quickly and we provide them the benefits they've been promised.
1: Yeah, absolutely right. I want to move on to Trey's Law as well. And we've talked about this before on this show. But for people that are listening, many are listening on the radio around the country to this show. Can you give us a recap of Trey's Law, how it became about, and now what's happening moving forward?
0: Well, Trey's Law is named for a Texan, named for Trey Carlock. Trey Carlock grew up in Dallas, and as a kid, he went to a Christian summer camp. And at the summer camp, tragically, an adult man groomed him and then for years sexually abused him. And ultimately, that sexual abuse resulted in a lawsuit. That lawsuit was settled. And one of the terms of the settlement was that Trey Carlock signed a non-disclosure agreement where he committed to not disclose to anyone the details of his years of sexual abuse. Well, the abuse continued taking a toll on Trey, and tragically, he took his own life. And he was silenced. He shared with his therapist how frustrated he was about being silenced and not being able to speak the truth of his experience of the abuse that he suffered. Trey's Law has risen up in the wake of that. And Trey's Law is very simple. What it does is it prohibits enforcement of non-disclosure agreements concerning victims of child sexual assault so that legally you cannot enforce a gag order that if a child is sexually assaulted, and I will say sexual assault of kids is an epidemic in this country. It happens far too often. And litigation and non-disclosure agreements are commonplace features that the people who are assaulting kids will put in place to silence the victims. And nobody should have a right to do that. You know, Trey's Law was championed by Trey's sister, Elizabeth. And we had Elizabeth on this show. She talked about her brother. She talked about her effort. She went in Texas. The state legislature in Texas has already passed Trey's Law. The legislature in Alabama has passed Trey's Law. Missouri has passed Trey's Law. A number of different states have passed Trey's Law. And I introduced it in the U.S. Congress so that we could pass it nationally. And again, I joined with Kirsten Gillibrand. She and I did both of these bills together. And it is designed to ensure that any child victim has the right to speak out, and the court system will not be used as a tool of a second round of abuse. Because when you're silencing a child victim, that is once again abusive. And in Trey's case in particular, he described at great length to his therapist how he felt silenced and agonized that he wasn't able to speak about it. His sister Elizabeth told us on this podcast how much of what happened to her brother she didn't even find out about until after he was dead, after he'd taken his own life because of the gag order. He didn't share it with his sister. He didn't share it with his family. And so Trey's Law, we passed it unanimously through the Senate Judiciary Committee. We'll get it on the floor. We'll get it through the House. And once again, the president's going to sign this.
1: You know, this is a story that I hope people go back. We did an entire episode on this, and it's a really important episode. You can go back and you can download it in the archives of Verdict with Ted Cruz, wherever you get your podcasts. But it was one of those that was so far outside the world of politics, and I hope you guys will go back, listen to it, and check it out, because it's one of those really important episodes. I still get notes and messages about that episode, because you'll have somebody that's an advocate that has shared it. You hear this story about Trey's Law. It also, for parents and grandparents, it's a really important episode for I say guidance as a parent, to make sure you're asking the right questions, having conversations with your kids. And as you mentioned a moment ago, Senator, it is an epidemic in this country of child sexual exploitation and abuse of children, and we need to do whatever we can to fight back. So go back, grab that episode. and listen to it, and then share it, because you don't know who that could help save. You don't know who that could help tell their story or be bold and brave and come out and say this happened to them. So get that and share it wherever you can. We'll take a very quick break. We'll come back. It's A Verdict with Senator Ted Cruz. Ben Ferguson with you. Don't forget, download our podcast. We do Monday, Wednesday, Friday, wherever you get your podcasts. A lot more coming up right after this.
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1: Welcome back. It is Verdict with Senator Ted Cruz, Ben Ferguson with you as well. 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It's Verdict with Ted Cruz on YouTube. Hit that subscribe to the channel there and you won't miss an episode. All right, Senator, I want to talk about the president's big trip to China. And specifically, you had some notes, some requests, some advocacy for some Americans that are being held. And this was a really big moment that people should be talking about.
0: Yeah, so this was a meaningful legislative week. We've already talked about the two victories we had in the Senate Judiciary Committee passing two bills I authored. We had a third victory on the Senate floor, which is the entire Senate passed a resolution that I authored along with Dick Durbin, Democrat from Illinois, concerning the president's China trip, and in particular urging the president to prioritize the release of political prisoners, the release of people who are wrongfully imprisoned in China. Including Jimmy Lai, who's the great democracy activist in Hong Kong. I met Jimmy Lai when I traveled to Hong Kong. I met with him. His health is failing. He is being imprisoned because the Chinese Communist government views him as a threat to their communist oppression. And then also focusing on the Christian pastors, including Pastor Ezra Zinn, who have been targeted, who have been arrested. China has been cracking down on Christian pastors. And so Dick Durbin and I together introduced this resolution. We took it to the Senate floor, and this week it passed 100-0. So the entire Senate, with a bipartisan voice, urged the president prioritize the releasing of these political prisoners. It matters.
1: How much political, I think, pressure in a positive way does that create for the conversation that happened? Because when you meet with an adversary like China, and if you've ever been around these meetings, I was around a couple of them in the Bush second term. A lot of it is very much scripted. You have State Department that gets with their equivalent of the State Department. They decide what will and will not be talked about at the table in these meetings. But when you have 100-0 vote, you have Dick Durbin, you have you. And is that giving the ammo extra to the president saying, hey, you've got all of the United States Congress behind you. It gives you a reason, even if you need to, in essence, to break protocol on what's been agreed to in the meetings and say, hey, this just happened and we got to talk about it.
0: Yeah, no, that's exactly right. And this is something when I put this resolution on the floor, I'm working in coordination with the White House, with the administration, and the president had already indicated an openness to raising these political prisoners. And what this does is give him additional ammunition. It lets him say to Xi, look, the Senate 100-0. We may have political disagreements in our country on other topics, but not on this. Every single senator, from the most conservative to the most liberal, they're all on the same page. And I'll use an example that's actually a very similar circumstance, which is Mark Swedan. So Mark Swedan is a Texan who was wrongfully imprisoned in China for over 10 years. He was thrown in prison. His health failed badly. And I led the fight in the Senate for years to free Mark Swedan, including sitting down with the Chinese ambassador in one-on-one, leaning in very hard, urging China to release him, that civilized countries don't keep political prisoners. Joe Biden was president during much of this time, and so I repeatedly pressured President Biden and the State Department to raise Mark Swedan. Mark Swedan's mom lives in Texas. I talked to her multiple times, and I did the same thing. I introduced a resolution calling for the release of Mark Swedan, and it passed the Senate just like this one did, 100-0. That gives real force, and it ended up Joe Biden followed through and pressed it. The State Department followed through, and finally the pressure was enough that China released Mark Swedan. So he is no longer in a Chinese prison. He has been released. He came back. In fact, he came to my office. I had the opportunity to meet him and embrace him, and this is someone who for years I was speaking his name and demanding his release. And it's, you know, often when you're dealing with a government like the Chinese Communist government, it's a question of ratcheting up pressure. And any one step typically is not enough. But the more pressure you put on, the more leverage you put on, the more likely they are to comply. So, you know, here's what the resolution said. Expressing the sense of the Senate that the president should prioritize securing the release of Pastor Jin Mingri, Pastor Guo Guanfu, and his wife Peng Ju, Jimmy Lai, Dr. Gulshan Abbas, and Ekpara Sat, detained by the People's Republic of China during future engagements with Chinese President Xi Jinping. Whereas, the government of the People's Republic of China has arrested Chinese, American, and British citizens for the peaceful expression of free speech or religion, or such acts by family members. Whereas such arrests have been widely condemned by the international community and human rights organizations, with repeated calls for the release of the detainees. Whereas on May 17th, 2025, Pastor Guo Guanfu of the Light of Zion Church in Xi'an City was detained and is being held on charges of, quote, using superstitious activities to undermine the implementation of law. In other words, being a Christian is what they're holding him for, and also, quote, fraud. Whereas Pastor Gao's wife, Peng Yu, who was subsequently detained on June 7, 2025, remains held despite holding no official position in the church and has been denied access to critical prescription medication. Whereas on or about October 10th, 2025, authorities of the People's Republic of China detained Pastor Jin Mingri, founder of Zion Church, along with other church leaders on equally dubious charges of, quote, illegal uses of information networks. Whereas Pastor Jin continues to be detained without access to critical medications to treat diabetes or contact with family members in the People's Republic of China and the United States. Whereas on November 7th, 2025, the Senate unanimously passed Senate Resolution 463, calling for the immediate and unconditional release of all detained members of Zion Church, including Pastor Jin. And by the way, that was my resolution as well that I introduced and passed last year. And for the government of the People's Republic of China to end harassment and intimidations of the relatives of Zion Church members and their relatives. Whereas in 1995, Jimmy Lai founded the Apple Daily newspaper in Hong Kong and subsequently faced repeated harassment and arrest, including a 69-month sentence in 2022 on dubious fraud charges that were later overturned. and a subsequent 20-year sentence in February 2026 on dubious national security charges. Whereas in December 2025, President Donald Trump said he had asked Chinese President Xi Jinping to consider releasing Jimmy Lai. Whereas on December 4th, 2025, House Resolution 930 was introduced commemorating Jimmy Lai and calling on authorities of the People's Republic of China to immediately and unconditionally release Jimmy Lai and all other Hong Kong pro-democracy advocates in prisons. And it goes on. There are a whole series more of whereas provisions. But then it says resolved that the Senate calls upon the president to prioritize securing the humanitarian release of Pastor Jin Mingri, Pastor Gao Quanfu, and his wife Pang Yu, Jimmy Lai, Dr. Gulsham Abbas, and Ekpar Assad, and other wrongfully detained individuals on the agenda for engagements with President Xi Jinping, including the anticipated May 2026 summit, and urges the president to seek verifiable proof of life and access to independent legal counsel, family communication, and medical care for such detainees, and reaffirms the commitment of the United States to defend political and religious freedoms worldwide.
1: Incredible. It really is. And look, this is an administration, as you know, that has really been about getting back Americans all over the world. They've made it a priority.
0: With great success. President Trump is very effective at this.
1: And that's the reason why I think it's going to be very interesting to see what comes out of this. Quickly, what is your definition of success of overall this big meeting with China?
0: Look, it depends. There are a number of things that President Trump is trying to accomplish. One of the things he's trying to do is to get China to assist with Iran. And China is the main purchaser of Iranian oil. And so China could exert a lot of leverage over Iran. And the president is urging Xi to lean on Iran in particular to hand over their enriched uranium, to stop enriching, to stop funding terrorism, and to open the Strait of Hormuz. Secondly, I think the president is also working to open the Chinese market. So, for example, it's been reported now that China agreed to buy 200 Boeing planes. That's a big deal. The president is fighting for farmers and ranchers to get our crops and our livestock into China. And he's fighting for U.S. manufacturers. And so he's fighting for American jobs in China. He's fighting for American national security in China. And he's also fighting for China to do the right thing and release these wrongfully detained political prisoners.
1: Yeah, it's going to be a very interesting trip and interesting to see what actually comes of it all. We'll take a quick break. You've been listening to Verdict with Ted Cruz. Ben Ferguson with you. Don't forget, grab Verdict with Ted Cruz podcast 3 days a week. 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
1: 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So make sure you subscribe to Verdict with Ted Cruz on the YouTube channel as well. All right, Senator, this is a very interesting story. It deals with the New York Times, not something you say every day, being sued by a foreign country and a lawsuit that I think many are going to be very excited when they hear exactly who's suing the New York Times and what it's all about.
0: Well, let's start with the proposition that the New York Times is a garbage newspaper, that they are not, in fact.
1: You need a second for that? I second that. Amen.
0: Look, they are not journalists. They are not objectively reporting on facts. They are not trying to tell the truth. They are dishonest. They are propagandists. They are hard left. They are frequently pushing anti-American propaganda, left-wing propaganda. And in particular, the New York Times hates the state of Israel. So they are routinely, any way they can slander Israel, they're eager to do so. And that has been the case for many decades. That being said, that they reached a new low with a column by Nicholas Kristof, that was truly repulsive. And let me read to you how National Review reported on this issue. The Israeli government is suing the New York Times over columnist Nicholas Kristof's thinly sourced report accusing Israeli soldiers and prison guards of using rape and other forms of sexual violence against Palestinian prisoners as part of an organized state policy. Kristof's column, which goes so far as to accuse Israeli soldiers of using trained dogs to rape Palestinian prisoners, cites a number of obviously conflicted organizations and individuals whose accounts are not backed by documentation or supporting eyewitnesses' accounts. Now, understand this for a minute. Kristof wrote that the Israeli government uses dogs to rape Palestinian prisoners, men, that they... Let's just start with a fairly obvious proposition. Dogs don't rape people. Like, that's not something dogs do. That's not... Like even in the world of anti-Semitic Israel hate... Yeah. Making up stories that they've trained dogs to rape human beings, there is zero evidence of that. That is not something. And by the way, Kristof had no evidence of it. He just cites, well, here, I'll read a little more. Quote, following the publication by Nicholas Kristof of the New York Times of one of the most hideous and distorted lies ever published against the state of Israel in the modern press, which also received the backing of the newspaper, Prime Minister Benjamin Netanyahu and Foreign Minister Gideon Saar have instructed the initiation of a defamation lawsuit against the New York Times. So Israel is suing the New York Times for defamation. The column cites 14 individuals who claim to have been raped or otherwise sexually assaulted by Israeli settlers or members of the security forces, only a few of whom agree to be named. Of the named sources, several have changed their accounts over time, and at least one has a history of promoting Hamas terror. The column also relies heavily on claims made by human rights watchdogs such as Euromed Human Rights Monitor, a group with close ties to Hamas and a history of gross and unsubstantiated claims against Israel. The Times is standing by Kristof, saying in a Wednesday evening statement that the column is based on, quote, on the record accounts and cites several analyses. This is, look, the slander and just the bias of the New York Times that they don't report facts. And I'll tell you, Kristof's column came out right before a detailed report came out of the sexual abuse by Hamas on October 7th and afterwards, yes, of the hostages they took. And I guarantee you, Kristof of the New York Times, they knew this report was coming. And so this is exactly out of the Saul Alinsky playbook. This is exactly how leftists operate. What it is, what they are doing, they accuse others of doing. In this instance, Hamas used rape at a massive level. Now, mind you, no one's accused.
1: It was pre-planned and well organized. To be clear, it was part of the attack, and so people understand this. The reporting that was coming out, which is why, of course, the New York Times would publish what they just published. The report was very clear that they had pre-planned and orchestrated to use rape and sexual assault during and after the attacks on October 7th on the people that were going to be taken hostage. Like, this wasn't organic. It was purposely planned to take place. And that's part of the reporting. And so, like you mentioned a moment ago, we will accuse the other side of doing literally what we did. And what they did, the terrorists did, that went in there and took people, is they said, we're going to rape them, we're going to kill some of them, we're going to rape others, and we're going to keep raping them, and we're going to hold them hostage and keep sexually assaulting them. That was all part of their terrorist plan.
0: Yeah, and to give you a sense, you may say, well, look, Kristof, he's a columnist in the New York Times. Surely he's objective. Surely he's not biased. And that would, of course, be wrong, and stop calling me Shirley. let me give you an amazing fact about Nicholas Kristof. Okay, this is from a story in the Free Beacon. Headline, Times columnist Kristof's father fought on Nazi side in World War II.
1: Yep.
0: Hamas prison rape dog propagandist dad also defended Vichy war criminal, then committed suicide after decades of nightmares. Now, New York Times columnist Nicholas Kristof, whose article accusing Israel of using dogs and carrots to rape Palestinian prisoners, is being denounced by the Israeli foreign minister as a Hamas propaganda fabricated and a baseless blood libel, had a father who served on the Nazi side during World War II. In Christoph's 2024 memoir, Chasing Hope, he writes, "When I was growing up and other kids talked about their dads heroically battling the Nazis, I kept quiet. I didn't want to admit that my father had actually fought for a year on the same side of the Nazis." Christoph's father also wrote a letter to the editor of the Times in 1989 defending Paul Touvier, the intelligence chief of a pro-Nazi militia in Vichy, France, who was convicted of killing seven Jewish hostages. Now, look, I got to say, I guess the apple doesn't fall far from the tree, but it is still a little amazing to have someone who fought alongside the Nazis have his son now spreading Hamas propaganda attacking Israel. And I guess the question you would ask is there anyone responsible at the New York Times? Is there any editor? The fact that you have the state of Israel suing them for defamation. So one of the things Israel is going to get in this litigation is they're going to get the emails and discussions of, hey, is there any fact checking? Is there any basis for these extraordinary and ridiculous and absurd claims? And I think it is likely that you're going to see that the editors didn't care if there was any basis. This is the political story they wanted to tell, because they knew that the damning report of Hamas's use of rape was coming out, and so they decided, let's put it all on Israel and blame Israel. It's disgraceful, but sadly it is not very uncommon for the New York Times.
1: No, it's not. And by the way, go grab that free Breakin article. You can read all about it. It's Hamas propaganda. New York Times writer Christoph, sexual violence column caps a career of corrections, retractions, and apologies going back 25 years. It's a great read. Don't forget, we do this show Monday, Wednesday, Friday. 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
24: Toll booth. I'm Jane Fergus, Fox News. No deal. The U.S. and Iran still squaring off of the Strait of Hormuz as it remains closed. Fox's Lucas Tomlinson in Dubai with more.
27: Issues with the Strait of Hormuz continue. Here's President Trump's interview with Rhett Baer explaining why opening the Strait of Hormuz remains a challenge.
28: To stop the Strait is very easy. All they have to do is say, we dropped a mine in the Strait someplace.
27: More than 1,500 ships remain stranded in the Persian Gulf, including those filled with oil and fertilizer. Today, a senior Iranian official posted new plans for the toll booth that ships who want to make the risky transit through the Strait of Hormuz have to do, saying, quote, The necessary fees will be collected for the specialized services provided under this mechanism. This route will remain closed to the operators of the so-called Freedom Project.
24: Officials claim the ceasefire remains in effect. President Trump returned from his trip to China, where trade was one of the topics discussed. Fox's Alex Hogan has more from the White House.
2: Trump pointed to new trade deals that China's made commitments like buying U.S. soybeans and Boeing aircraft, and Boeing now confirming to Fox an initial commitment of 200 aircraft. And China's Commerce Ministry said that the U.S. and China have agreed to expand agricultural trade. Supporters are praising President Trump's trip, while critics are already blasting this as a failure. China's foreign minister saying that they have, they being the two leaders, have agreed to a new framework for the following future years that will not only acknowledge the very real differences that exist between these two countries, but also examine how to cooperate together, how to collaborate, especially as it pertains to trade. And also, this is a framework they say that is going to last for at least the next several years.
24: China's President Xi Jinping is set to visit the U.S. in September. 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
14: Just before midnight on Saturday, February 19th, 2005, Danielle Imbeau and her friend Richard Patrone left a crowded Philadelphia bar. 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
14: 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The FBI called it murder for hire.
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4: Here's what you've made popular by getting your stream on. 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In at 8 is Euphoria on HBO Max. Your Friends and Neighbors on Apple TV is up one spot to 7 this week. The Pit on HBO Max remains on the chart at 6. Margo's Got Money Troubles on Apple TV remains at 5, with From on MGM Plus falling out of the top 3 to 4. The Boys on Amazon Prime Video holds on to the 3 position this week. Debuting at 2 is Lord of the Flies on Netflix. And holding on to the top spot for a second week is the new mystery Widow's Bay on Apple TV, your number one streamed show.
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Hey, broadcasting live from Denver, Colorado, speaking with Michael Brown. I'm all set to go. I got my Diet Coke, got a little snack here, I got some nuts, and I'm ready to go. Let's rock and roll. So, you know, we have rules of engagement on the program. Come on, you can.

It is kind of a BFD because it's a moment when the two superpowers were simultaneously trading barbs and trading goods and navigating a hot war in the Middle East that I don't think either country fully controls right now. I think we could control it. I think China could influence it. And I'm broadcasting live right now on Saturday, May 16th. It's about 10:08 Mountain Time. And I honestly kind of expected to wake up this morning and hear that, we got boots on the ground. We're bombing the crap out of Tehran. Or we've taken Karg Island. I really thought we might have some of that going, but we don't. So that's why I say that neither party right now has full control of what's going on in the Middle East. And we also have learned, since you and I last talked, we've also learned that Saudi Arabia and the UAE, unbeknownst at least to us out in the public, that when the Iranians and the Islamic Revolutionary Guard Corps, the IRGC, attacked Oman and UAE and Saudi Arabia, they struck back. You know, I would just say this. All you need to know, I know I'm off on trade and Beijing and China, but let me just make a real quick footnote here. That's really all you need to know about the war in the Middle East. Nobody except the Russians, maybe the Houthis, but not the country of Yemen. Nobody but Russia and China are really behind the Iranians. The entire world recognizes that they're the bully, they're the troublemaker, and that presidents of this country have for decades now said we're going to do something they never have, and Trump finally has, and now the media is jumping on. And I find it fascinating that oftentimes when I listen to the cabal, it sounds like they're actually on the side of the Iranians. They're not on our side. They're not even on the side of the world. I thought they were citizens of the world, but I digress. Back to the summit. This was not a spontaneous summit. The groundwork actually goes back to last October. That's when Trump and Xi first met face-to-face during Trump's second term. That meeting produced a 90-day tariff truce. Remember that? Trump was imposing all of his tariffs, but after that meeting, you know what? We're going to set these aside for a moment. But that meeting also set the stage for what the Trump administration framed as the next step. A real state visit, a proper state visit where we go to somebody else's capital with all the pomp and the ceremony, the circumstance, all the theater that, quite honestly, Xi Jinping does better than I think almost anybody else in the planet. They know how to put on a show. Trump gets off Air Force One like at 8:30 p.m. It's kind of foggy and hazy because of all the pollution, but if they got all these little kids out waving flags, yeah, they know how to put on a show. Now, the Iranian war, Operation Epic Fury, launched back in late February, kind of complicated the timeline. This trip was originally set for this past April, but then it gets pushed to this past week in May while the Strait of Hormuz situation was playing out. And here's the part that the cabal will not lead with. When Trump finally did touch down at Beijing Capital International Airport, he did so having already reopened the Strait of Hormuz. And I don't think that's a minor detail. That's the hand that Trump held walking into the room. Oh, but Michael, I thought we blocked the blockade. Well, just hang on. We'll get to that. And then the pageantry. I'm always fascinated by the pageantry. I've been on trips with the president and the secretary of state when we land in a foreign country, and it's always amazing how they really want to put on a show because we really are still the world's superpower. And even if you live in a communist country, a communist dictator like Xi Jinping wants his people to see that, I'm the big guy. I'm the bad daddy. I'm the big daddy. And I am standing next to this guy that I've been telling you for years is horrible and evil, but I'm standing next to him because I'm in charge. That's the kind of pageantry that you see. You got the 300 little rugrats waving American flags. You got an honor guard. You get a state banquet featuring Beijing roast duck. That's better than you get at Panda Express. You get the People's Liberation Army military band playing. And I'm not making this up. They actually played Trump's theme song. No, not Hail to the Chief, YMCA. Yes, YMCA. So she took Trump to Zhonghai, the walled leadership compound.

that kind of functions as the Chinese equivalent of maybe the Oval Office. Kind of like the Oval Office combined with maybe Buckingham Palace. Foreign leaders almost never get invited to do that. That's diplomatic currency. And that was meant to signal that Xi personally values the relationship that he has with Donald Trump. And Trump being Trump, of course, he leaned into that hard. He calls Xi Jinping a man straight out of central casting. Literally, straight out of central casting. He admired the roses in the garden. He said Xi would give him a big fat hug for reopening the strait. And then in a Fox interview taped from Beijing, Trump described Xi as tall, very tall, especially for this country. Really? So, yeah, he's a really tall Chinaman compared to all the other Chinamen who are really short. I mean, that's Trump. Classic Trump, right? But here's where you got to separate the theater from the substance. Because the theater is designed to specifically blur the line between the theater and the substance. Xi's goal in staging that lavish welcome, that's not hospitality. It's leverage. Every picture of Trump smiling next to Xi, every handshake in front of some gilded tapestry is a picture that Beijing distributes globally to signal America is dealing with us as equals. And in fact, here in this country, the Council on Foreign Relations noted it bluntly. Xi proposed that the great rejuvenation of the Chinese nation and make America great again go hand in hand. Let me tell you something, gang. That's not a toast. That is a strategic framing that's designed to normalize the equivalence of two opposite political systems. It's the Weekend with Michael Brown. Text lines open, 33103, keyword Michael. Victor Davis Hanson says something really interesting. I'll be right back.

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16: 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You can probably also go to Substack and search for Michael D. Brown. There's probably a lot of Michael Browns, but you know the one you're looking for. So back to this trip to China, because I think it is a BFD. So Victor Davis Hanson over at the Hoover Institution, I think he's one of the greatest strategic thinkers operating today. He had said that even before the trip started, that if he were Trump, he would only go to rub it in. What was his point? Well, China's proxies had just gotten humiliated in Iran. The U.S. controls the Strait of Hormuz. America holds the stronger hand. And the question was whether Trump would play that hand. Well, let's walk through and find out if he did or not. Let's talk about the scorecard. Because the scorecard is amazing to me because the cabal continues to get it wrong. The United States economy, I want you to think, I know I've said this a bazillion times, look out around you right now. I'm looking out the gorgeous Rocky Mountains. It's a gorgeous day here in Colorado. Got pine trees in my window, I've got trees in the mountains and snow-capped peaks, and I'm in a comfortable studio. We live in a improbably, well, I'll give you some real terms. Our economy represents more than 25% of global gross domestic product in nominal terms. We're more than a fourth of everything that's produced in the world. The United States economy, 26 or 27% of global GDP. China clocks in at only 17%. So by purchasing power parity, the numbers are closer, but purchasing power parity is a useful fiction that does not pay for Chinese imports or it doesn't service Chinese debt. The relevant number is nominal, and on that measure, the U.S. economy is roughly 1.5 times larger than the economy of China. I haven't even talked about Russia. We're like 10 times larger than Russia. But more importantly, and this is the argument I want you to be able to make at the dinner table, China is an export-dependent economy in a way that we are not. The China Power Project confirms that. Net exports accounted for almost a full third of China's economic growth last year. That is the highest share since 1997. China's leadership has talked for decades now about trying to rebalance toward more domestic consumption. They want those billions of Chinese to start buying more stuff. They can't even, they're living in gutted out apartment buildings that are empty. Now, if you happen to be some of the lucky ones that live in Hong Kong or Shanghai, and you've got some, you own a business, you're probably doing okay. But if you're the typical, stereotypical Chinese individual, you're not doing all that great. You're not doing a bunch of consumption. You're not buying any new electronics. You're not buying a bunch of new clothes. You're not buying a new car. So as much as they keep talking about rebalancing toward domestic consumption, it just is not happening. The reverse is actually happening. China's trade surplus last year hit a record $1.2 trillion. That means that China is even more dependent on selling to the outside world than at any point in the past 30 years. Our U.S. trade deficit with China, $295 billion in 2024. A real number, and Trump's been fighting it for years. But it also means China needs us to keep buying cheap Chinese crap. Now, it's not all cheap Chinese crap, because some of it's actually manufactured by American companies in China. Simply not, I don't want to get off of NAFTA and free trade, but nonetheless, a lot of stuff, for example, your iPhone may have come from Vietnam, or it may have come from China. But wherever it came from, it's actually an amazing piece of electronics. So they have the ability to produce good stuff. But they're weighed down by a property sector challenge. The mortgage failure rate, the commercial failure rate is astonishing. They have deflationary domestic demand, and they have an aging population that is shrinking the workforce. Every percentage point of growth that China loses matters to the legitimacy of the Chinese Communist Party in a way that there is no American equivalent whatsoever. Xi cannot tell his people that, hey, I know the economy is struggling, because that threatens the social contract that keeps communists in power. If you understand that, you understand we have leverage. We have very real leverage. So knowing that we actually have leverage, the question then becomes, did we use it? Do we know how to use it? Are we using it? So I think that's a good segue into what was actually achieved, what wasn't achieved. And I hope that I can give you some objective about, you know, some objective viewpoints about what was and was not achieved. Because if you listen to, oh my gosh, the cabal just seems to get worse and worse and worse, or worser and worser and worser. That should drive some people nuts. It seems that the dominant media in this country is on the side of both the Iranians and the Chinese. If that's true, what's the common denominator? Donald Trump. If Trump's accomplishing anything, then it must be bad. And if somehow we can go out here and support China, the Chinese Communist Party, we'll do that. If we can support the mullahs in Iran who are absolutely destroying their country, yeah, well, we'll do that too. So I think we ought to just run the ledger. And I want to start on the positive side of the ledger. This summit did produce an agreement to establish both a trade council and an investment council. You may say, oh, what, Michael, another committee? No, these are institutional structures for ongoing negotiations that have not existed before. So that means that both sides agreed to some sort of a framework of trying to develop constructive China-U.S. relations that have some sort, some level of strategic stability. And I know that sounds like diplomatic boilerplate BS, but it's not. I'll give you an example. The Stimson Center's China Program Director, Yun Sung, called that the most important outcome for Beijing. The U.S. baseline tariffs are going to remain in place. China agreed to address agricultural market access for our exporters, our farmers. Trump came home with what he called a fantastic trade deal, and he was accompanied by a roster of corporate heavyweights. Tim Cook, Apple, Elon Musk, Jensen Huang of NVIDIA, Larry Fink of BlackRock, Boeing CEO, all of whom have skin in the game of market access. And then China also confirms something that's coming up next. It's The Weekend with Michael Brown. I'll be right back.
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Welcome back to The Weekend with Michael Brown. Good to have you with me. I appreciate you tuning in. We're talking about Trump's state visit to China, and I'm trying to give you a rundown of what I think happened and kind of going through a ledger of the good, the bad, and the ugly of what took place. Because if you're listening to the dominant media, they're just, I'm fascinated, perplexed, and furious about how the dominant media just, they just report everything in a negative light. Now, I know oftentimes I'm really negative on this program about certain issues, but do they really want America to lose? I mean, they seem to be on the side of the Iranians, and they seem to be on the side of the Chinese Communist Party or the Ruskies or whomever. I'm just fascinated by this. So there were some good things that came out of it, some substantive structures about how we're going to keep ongoing trade negotiations going. Xi, the president of China, the dictator, he confirmed that he'll come to the United States this fall. Now, that's important because that means that the diplomatic relationship has a continuity structure that survived the trade wars that we actually have going on, and it survived the Iranian conflict that's still going on. That's not nothing. The fact that they're continuing to discuss is a good sign. But on the negative side, and here's where conservatives and China hawks, I believe, have legitimate concerns. There were no concrete agreements on some of the issues that I think actually matter. Craig Singleton over at the Foundation for Defense of Democracies put it pretty bluntly. Neither side moved on the issues that matter most. The summit helped manage the moment, but the underlying contest now returns to the same pressure points. Well, I think that's true, but I don't think it's surprising. If people expected that Taiwan would be resolved, or that all trade barriers would be resolved, or that Xi Jinping would agree to pick up the phone and call the gay Ayatollah and say, hey, knock it off, stop shooting at the Americans. If people really thought that was going to happen, then they were living in a fantasy land. It's just not. Those pressure points, like the fentanyl precursor enforcement, they're still making fentanyl precursors, the semiconductor, the chip export controls, the Taiwanese arms sales, and the Chinese weaponization of rare earth minerals, they produced more talks. Okay, you might say that's negative because we didn't get anything or we didn't resolve any of those things, but I still say they're still talking about it. And that's better than not talking about it. Over at the Heritage Foundation, Michael Pillsbury said that Trump deliberately held off on ultimatums because he wants to keep the dialogue open. You know, when I thought about that, when I read that, I thought, I can see that because that's a strategy. That's not a failure. But they're broader, when I say they, the Heritage Foundation, their broader analysis was probably a little more direct. They wrote this: the Trump-Xi summit should be treated as a compliance checkpoint. It was not a reset or a breakthrough moment. Yeah, probably so. On the compliance check, China's record is mixed. It did follow through on a soybean purchase from the earlier meeting. Its fentanyl crackdown has been episodic. Sometimes they do, sometimes they don't. But it's not a structural change. Eerily similar to the actions it took and then reversed during the Biden years. So the fact that Trump just wants to keep the conversation going, as opposed to, because here's the alternative if you understand international relations. Trump could have said, I want X, Y, and Z. She could have said, no, you're not getting X, Y, and Z. And that would have made any further conversations even more difficult. So Trump exercised a strategy. Keep the conversation going. Now, the one thing that, in fact, I said this to a friend of mine this morning, that I think the one thing that most Americans don't understand is the real question about Taiwan. We can talk until the cows come home about Taiwan and its independence and whether that is legitimate or not legitimate.
That's all buried in ancient Chinese history. But there's something more important about Taiwan than the history and its independence. And that is its strategic military importance to the entire Pacific region. It's like a giant stumbling block. If Taiwan were to suddenly be taken over by China, and that becomes a foothold for China, that's essentially opening a giant double barn door to the entire Pacific, all the way from Japan to Australia, and I might add, to the California, Oregon, and Washington coast. Yes. You think Hawaii is going to stop them? No. Of course not. That's the importance of Taiwan. And that's the part of the trip that ought to concern anybody who takes long-term strategic competition seriously. So Xi told Trump flat out that Taiwan is the most important issue in the American and Chinese relationship. And the official Chinese readout from a previous phone call had already featured Xi arguing that Taiwan's return to China is an integral part of the post-war international order. Taiwan's return to China, according to Xi Jinping, is an integral part of the post-war international order. That framing is specifically designed to make absorption of the Democratic Island sound like finishing World War II's paperwork. No. Now, there's right now a $14 billion pending arms sales to Taiwan approved by Congress in January. Trump called that a very good negotiating chip. And he added, you know, when you look at the odds, China's a very, very powerful big country. That's a very small island. Think of it. It's 59 miles away. We're 9,500 miles away. That's a little bit of a difficult problem. Well, the Council on Foreign Relations analysis noted the Xi Jinping framing with precision. Xi said, make America great again, and the great rejuvenation of the Chinese nation could go hand in hand. Now, Xi believes that part of his legacy, part he believes of his dynasty, is probably a better word, is the reunification with Taiwan that is central to his belief of national rejuvenation. That is not a shared aspiration. We don't share that aspiration with him at all. He's baiting us. Even CNN's chief national security analyst called Trump's inability to commit to the Taiwan arms sale, that alone was a win for China. But then Secretary Rubio stepped in and said that the longstanding policy, American policy, toward Taiwan has not changed. And then Trump, I find this so fascinating politically, understanding how presidents work with their cabinet members. Rubio said that first. Rubio was the first one that said that American policy toward Taiwan has not changed. Then later, Trump stepped up and said, nothing has changed. Taiwan's foreign minister said they were maintaining good communications with Washington, which is what diplomats say when they're quietly having probably a panic attack. But the fact that Rubio stepped out front and said that our position with Taiwan has not changed, and then Trump jumps in and says, that's right, our position has not changed, I think is a good signal. Now, Trump needs to sometime, I wouldn't do it this week, but sometime in the next, say, maybe by the 4th of July, sign the paperwork to give Taiwan, or to sell to Taiwan, not give, but to sell to Taiwan, those additional arms. I think that would be the coup de grace. That would be the checkmate to Xi's argument that rejuvenation of China includes reunification of Taiwan. You sign that arms deal to sell those arms to Taiwan, checkmate. It's the weekend with Michael Brown. We're walking through this summit between Xi Jinping and Donald Trump. I'm kind of trying to give you a checklist of what was good and what wasn't good. There's one person that I've got great respect for. Now, I want you to hear what he said coming up next, and that's Gordon Chang. I'll be right back.

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0: 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Go over and sign up for free right now. Let's talk about Gordon Chang for a moment. He's from the Gatestone Institute. He's a senior fellow there, and he's the author of an incredible book you ought to read called The Coming Collapse of China. He's probably the most prominent China hawk in the American punditry class. And his assessment of the summit over on Fox Business was pretty pointed. And it was that Xi Jinping turned Trump's summit into a massive Communist Party victory. Well, I think that might be true, but you need to understand it in context. Trump himself pushed back saying, you know, I listened to Gordon Chang, but he doesn't really know what he's talking about. Now, it's kind of amazing for president to say that about an analyst that's on his preferred news network. But it also tells us something about where Trump sees the China relationship. Trump views it through the lens of personal relationships and deal making. Chang views it through the lens of what it is, an authoritarian communist system that does not negotiate generally in good faith. And I think they're both partly right. Trump's correct that personal symmetry, economic engagement can produce more traction than the prior decade of hawkish talk with no leverage behind it. Chang's correct that the CCP's track record, particularly when it comes to compliance, say on fentanyl or intellectual property, or on military coercion of Taiwan, is actually a pattern of tactical concessions and strategic advancement all at the same time. And then think about artificial intelligence. That whole topic underscores Chang's concern. When Trump arrived with NVIDIA's Jensen Huang in tow, the obvious question was access to chips. Chang's assessment, any AI cooperation with China is going to be impossible to enforce because the Chinese government places no restrictions on the data its companies feed into AI systems. DeepSeek, their AI, it might lag GPT 5.5 by 8 months today, but that gap doesn't stay constant. We've got to beat them at that game. And we've got to put the chip restrictions on NVIDIA, on the Taiwan Semiconductor Manufacturing Corporation, TSMC, that, yeah, you can sell your lower-level chips to China, but you can't sell your most advanced chips. I think that would be a huge mistake. And then back to Victor Davis Hanson for just a moment. He had a broader framing, and that was that strength radiates friendship, weakness repels it. That might be the right lens for just evaluating the overall effectiveness of this summit. Because by that standard, Trump went to Beijing in a position of genuine strength, strength that no American president has held in decades. He had just militarily humiliated Iran, China's most important regional partner. He had reopened the strait, an outcome that benefits China's energy supply chain enormously if they let those ships through. Because China is a massive importer of Iranian oil. Victor Davis Hanson's argument that Trump believes economic power is the key to global influence is one that I share. And that the American economy's sheer scale, a trade deficit with China, means China needs you and me more than we need their factories. That gives Trump leverage that all the other presidents before him have never used. The Geneva Agreement last May, which paused the most punishing tariffs, that was not capitulation. That was a truce on our terms. Baseline tariffs remained. Fentanyl cooperation is required, and you can check it, and market access remains on the agenda. So my honest assessment, the summit was a necessary management of a very complex relationship. It was not a decisive moment, and if anybody thought it was going to be some huge decisive moment, I think they were fooling themselves. Both sides got what they came for in the short term. Trump got the optics of statesman-level diplomacy, corporate deal flow, and a Xi visit to Washington in the fall. Xi got strategic stability photos of American deference and, crucially, no commitment on Taiwan arms sales. So the hawks are right that the absence of any concrete deliverables, say on fentanyl, or on technology, or on Taiwan arms, is a problem. And Heritage is right that this should be treated as a checkpoint. Let's just pause, see where we are, see where they have failed, and what are the next steps we take. And that's why I think Victor Davis Hanson is probably right, too. He's right that Trump holds a structural leverage that he has used more effectively than his predecessors. Chang is right that the Chinese Communist Party never concedes strategically, only tactically. So the question you ought to be asking is not whether the summit was a success or a failure in isolation. It's whether the trajectory of this relationship between the United States and China, is it moving in the right direction? Is it moving toward very real, very measurable reciprocity and enforceable commitments? Or is it lunging toward a managed accommodation that will normalize Chinese cheating in exchange for a bunch of photo ops? We have, don't forget, we have a third of the world's gross domestic product. China only 17. And is more export dependent than at any time in any previous generation or in the history of that country. That is very real leverage. The question now becomes, can we use that and will we use that for lasting structural change, or will it just turn into a very expensive, a very photogenic status quo? I think on that question alone, the jury is still out and will be until Xi actually shows up in Washington. And when he shows up in Washington this fall, we can get a real measure of what's going on. I would conclude by simply saying this. When you look at the relationship between the United States and China, I think that relationship, I know the Ruskies have nukes. China's got nukes too. Russia's bogged down in a war. China's bogged down, not in a war, but they're bogged down in energy dependency on a country that we've just stopped all of their flow of energy. They have an aging population. They barely have any positive population growth at all. Their birth rate is horrible. Their one-child policy was a failure. And now they're actually trying to reverse that and trying to get people, hey, we'll pay you to go, you know, have some babies. We'll pay you to get under the sheets. They're desperate. So they, you know, even though that she might want to argue that we are the nation in decline, technically, China is the nation in decline. Now, I'm not saying that we don't have our problems with decline, because we certainly do. But we don't have the structural problems because we're a free market. We don't have the structural problems because we actually are a democratic republic. We don't have the structural problems because we still have individual liberty and individual freedom. What they have is a regime where they have to control the population. They've got to keep them mollified, keep them under their thumb. They don't have as big of a GDP as what they think they have. They know that, but the people don't know that. And we have, at least you got this program, you've got a media that if you tune in the right places, they'll tell you the truth about what's really going on. The Chinese people, propaganda solely and nothing else. So yes, the emperor's new trade deal, I think, is generally on the positive side for us. It's on a continuum, as it should be. I'll be right back.
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10: Toll booth. I'm Jane Fergus, Fox News. No deal. The U.S. and Iran still squaring off over the Strait of Hormuz as it remains closed. Fox's Lucas Tomlinson in Dubai with more.
11: Issues with the Strait of Hormuz continue. Here's President Trump's interview with Rhett Baer explaining why opening the Strait of Hormuz remains a challenge.
12: To stop the Strait is very easy. All they have to do is say, we dropped a mine in the Strait someplace.
11: More than 1,500 ships remain stranded in the Persian Gulf, including those filled with oil and fertilizer. Today, a senior Iranian official posted new plans for the toll booth that ships who want to make the risky transit through the Strait of Hormuz have to do, saying, quote, the necessary fees will be collected for the specialized services provided under this mechanism. This route will remain closed to the operators of the so-called Freedom Project.
10: Officials claim the ceasefire remains in effect. President Trump returned from his trip to China, where trade was one of the topics discussed. Fox's Alex Hogan has more from the White House.
13: Trump pointed new trade deals that China's made commitments like buying U.S. soybeans and Boeing aircraft, and Boeing now confirming to Fox an initial commitment of 200 aircraft. And China's Commerce Ministry said that the U.S. and China have agreed to expand agricultural trade. Supporters are praising President Trump's trip, while critics are already blasting this as a failure. China's foreign minister saying that they being the two leaders, have agreed to a new framework for the following future years that will not only acknowledge the very real differences that exist between these two countries, but also examine how to cooperate together, how to collaborate, especially as it pertains to trade. And also, this is a framework they say that is going to last for at least the next several years.
10: China's President Xi Jinping is set to visit the U.S. in September. 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
9: A county government meeting in Pennsylvania's Lehigh Valley. A young woman, early 20s, steps up to the mic to speak.
16: My two-month-old son was happily drinking milk from his bottle when he quickly started choking, turned blue, and went limp. My boyfriend transported our son to the changing table as I grabbed an anti-choking device and my boyfriend began assembling it. Two pumps of the device and my son was conscious, gasping for air and coughing up milk.
9: They all went to the ER to make sure the baby was okay.
16: But upon arriving at Lehigh Valley Hospital, the diagnosis quickly became something so different.
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16: 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And a confession would only make things easier for us.
9: 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And he wouldn't come home for 7 whole months.
16: 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And I'm a mom who lost everything in less than 24 hours due to one doctor's misdiagnosis. Enough is enough.
9: 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And the next one. The stories they tell form a pattern of parents walking into a Lehigh Valley hospital to get help for a child, only to leave without them. And the same doctor's name kept coming up again and again. A pediatrician.
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9: 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From Serial Productions and the New York Times, I'm Diane Neary, and this is The Preventionist, a story about a doctor and the rise of a powerful field of pediatric medicine.
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19: A few miles from the glass spires of Midtown Atlanta lies the South River Forest. In 2021 and 2022, the woods became a home to activists from all over the country.
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19: Until one day, everything just shatters open.
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You've tuned into the weekend with Michael Brown. 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Tell me anything, TMA or AMA, ask me anything. 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And then, if you like what we do on the weekend program, you might like the weekday program, too. 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Chick-fil-A. They've been closing on the wrong day for the Sabbath. In fact, a federal lawsuit's putting a Texas franchisee of the famously pious chicken chain on the grill. You know what I find funny about this story? Remember the time we went through the whole thing about Chick-fil-A? And you had these LGBT groups all go through the drive-thru and just ask for a cup of water?

boy, somebody that's identified as Laurel Turode, is a member of the United Church of God. Now, that's a denomination that observes a Saturday Sabbath, not a Sunday Sabbath. So Laurel disclosed her religious need during a job interview in August of 2023. And the franchisee, the Hatch Trick Company, honored her request to have Saturday as a Sabbath. They did it for several months. And then in February of 2024, they reversed course and they began demanding Saturday work. She refused. She was offered a, I guess you could call it a lateral, you could call it a demotion, but she was offered another job to be a delivery driver. She would get reduced pay, reduced benefits, and reduced hours. So she declined that. And let's call it a demotion, because truly it kind of was a demotion, right? And then she gets fired because she wouldn't take the job. So the Equal Employment Opportunity Commission, they exhausted what's called conciliation. In other words, they arbitrated, they negotiated. They tried to get the two parties to reach an agreement, and they couldn't. So they filed suit in the U.S. District Court for the Western District of Texas, Austin Division. You want the case number? 1-26CV01275. Yeah, you can go look it up yourself. Now, I want to give you the legal framework, because I find this pretty interesting. Title VII of the Civil Rights Act of 1964 requires an employer to reasonably accommodate an employee's sincerely held religious beliefs unless doing so would cause an undue hardship on the business. Now, I don't want to get too legalese here, but I want you to understand that is not a strict liability standard. The employer has a genuine defense available. If what you're requesting, if the accommodation you're requesting would cause an undue hardship on my business, then I'm not required to fulfill it. Now, the EEOC's theory is straightforward. They claim that Hatch Trick, that's the franchisee, knew about the accommodation from day one. They granted it, and then they revoked it, and they revoked it without showing that continuing the accommodation, letting her off on Saturdays, constituted an undue hardship. Those are pretty much the facts that you need to know. Well, there'll be some others I'll throw in a minute. But I want to walk through the merits first of the case that the government has against, and I'm just going to say Chick-fil-A, because I don't want you to get confused with Hatch Trick. Hatch Trick is the franchisee owner. Chick-fil-A is the underlying company. The Equal Employment Opportunity Commission entered this lawsuit with a few advantages. There's two or three I want to mention. First is pre-disclosure at hiring. So the employee, Laurel Turode, or Turode, informed Chick-fil-A of her Sabbath observance during her interview. So that means that Chick-fil-A had full knowledge and voluntarily accepted the arrangement. So that eliminates any, we didn't know this was a requirement. That defense goes out the window. Then there is the prior accommodation. They hired Laurel knowing that she was a member of the United Church of God, that they observed Saturday as the Sabbath, and she wanted Saturdays off. So they gave her an accommodation. The fact that Hatch Trick / Chick-fil-A honored the Saturday off arrangement for several months is probably pretty legally devastating to any claim of undue hardship that Chick-fil-A might want to make. The courts have consistently held that if an employer already provided the accommodation without collapsing, the business didn't fall apart, then claiming undue hardship retroactively is pretty difficult to do. In fact, I'd say it's not quite, but it's almost impossible to do. You have, by your own admission, you have accommodated somebody that said, hey, listen, I'm a member of the United Church of God. We go to worship, we go to church on Saturday, so I'll need Saturdays off. Okay, well, we'll work with you.

and they do so for several months. Two other things I would say are in favor of the EOC. There's the reasonable accommodation requirement. Now, the franchisee owner, Hatch Trick of Chick-fil-A, they're going to argue that they did offer an accommodation, a lateral move to a driver's position. Now, the courts have held that an accommodation need not be the employee's preferred accommodation. It only needs to be a reasonable accommodation. So if a court were to view the driver role as a genuine alternative, even if it has reduced pay, that could blunt the Equal Employment Opportunity Commission's termination argument, though the pay cut element still, I think, is kind of problematic. Then you have the franchise versus the corporate distinction. This is why I've tried to use both Hatch Trick, the owner of the franchise, and Chick-fil-A, the underlying owner of the corporate name. Chick-fil-A corporate has already distanced itself from this lawsuit. They told an ABC affiliate that all employment decisions are the exclusive responsibility of each individual restaurant owner. Now, I will just tell you up front, that is standard franchise insulation. Interestingly, I think the EEOC understands that. They sued only the franchise owner. They did not sue Chick-fil-A corporate, which was legally smart. But it also means there's what? There's no deeper pocket corporate defendant to pressure into a settlement. So where's this going? Well, there are a few kind of interesting twists and turns that I want to tell you about. It's the Weekend with Michael Brown. Hang tight. I'll be right back.

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0: Hey, welcome back to the Weekend with Michael Brown. Glad to have you with me. Appreciate you tuning in. Do me a favor. If you have not yet subscribed to my Substack, get your butt over there and do that. It's easy to find. It's Heck of a Job. HECKUVAJOB. Heck of a Job. Substack.com. It's free. I'm not charging. I might somewhere down the future, but I'm not right now. And I think you'd enjoy the writing because I want to take stories that I can't fully develop on, you know, being on air 6 days a week that I think deserve a little more fleshing out. And I think it's also stories that I don't get to, stories that I'd like to report on, but I 6 days a week, there's just so much going on, you can't cover it all. And so that's what I try to do over there. Plus, it gives you a chance to kind of read. And of course, you can comment, you can like, you can share it with your friends. And if it's a topic that you think is particularly good because it helps explain something that maybe your friends just absolutely refuse to believe, then you can share it with your friends. So go sign up right now. Heckofajob.substack.com. We're talking about this lawsuit down in Austin against Chick-fil-A, technically against a outfit called Hatch Trick, which is the franchise owner of these Chick-fil-A's in Austin, Texas. And I'm walking through the pros and cons of the lawsuit, and I'm also pointing out the irony that poor Chick-fil-A, they can't win. You had the entire gay community after them a few years ago, and now you get a Christian against them. Why? Because they're closed on Sunday, and her Sabbath is on Saturday. In fact, one of the stories that I read, let me just tell you about this. One of the Substacks that I read, where I found this story, makes a theological argument, which is entertaining, but it's legally irrelevant. It's irrelevant because Title VII does not require the court to adjudicate which day is the correct Sabbath. You know, for Jews, Sabbath is what? Saturday. For most Christian denominations, it is on Sunday. For some others, like here, the United Church of God, it's on Saturday. Well, I can, you know, you want to go to the scripture? We can read the scripture all day long. You know, and God rested on the seventh day. Is that the first day? Is that the last day? Is that Saturday? Is that Sunday? That's immaterial here. Why? Because the law is not trying to decide which day is the correct Sabbath. The law protects sincerely held religious beliefs. So whether Saturday or Sunday is theologically the, air quote here, real Sabbath, is not a question for the EEOC or the court to argue or establish under the First Amendment's Establishment Clause. The courts will not and constitutionally cannot rule on biblical doctrine correctness. They can't. The courts are not here to decide, oh, which day is really the Sabbath. The irony that this one author highlighted, that a company famous for Sunday closure failed to accommodate a Saturday Sabbath observer, is actually pretty good copy. And it is kind of interesting. It is kind of ironic. But it doesn't prove squat legally. I view this as a weak to moderate case. But the weakness cuts more toward settlement than it would toward a dismissal of the lawsuit. Let me explain why. The Equal Employment Opportunity Commission rarely files suits that they expect to lose outright. The EEOC typically uses lawsuits as a pressure mechanism. The prior accommodation period, when they hired Laurel at first and accommodated her wanting Saturday off, is the most damaging fact for the franchise owner. Why? Because it's going to be nearly impossible to credibly claim undue hardship when the company has demonstrated that, hey, that arrangement was workable at least for a few months. Now, having said that, the managerial nature of the role gives Hatch Trick its best factual defense. And the reasonable alternative accommodation argument, they gave her a role as a driver on a Saturday. That could limit damages even if liability is found on the part of the franchise owner. I think this case will settle quietly and quickly. And they'll probably end up with a moderate consent decree and a back pay award long before a jury ever even hears about this case. Now, sincerity, whether this woman has a deeply held religious belief or not, is not in dispute. Laurel is a practicing member of the United Church of God. That's a recognized denomination. And courts rarely reject sincerity claims where there is a documented denominational practice that backs the belief. And then you got the problem with the demotion. The demotion offer cuts both directions. By offering Laurel a non-managerial driver role, Hatchtrick has kind of effectively admitted that it could keep her employed in some capacity, undermining the, well, we had no choice but to fire her argument. And there were alternatives proposed, and alternatives were rejected. She offered workable solutions, including having another driver handle dispatch on Saturdays, and she would work after sunset on Saturdays. So rejecting creative alternatives without any analysis, that kind of strengthens the EEOC's case. But that'll be fleshed out in court. There'll be depositions, there'll be discovery, and that's where it will work itself out. It's also why I think this case will be settled. You know, during the course of when I was practicing law, I would have a lot of people come to me with, oh, you know, I've got this, you know, my lawyer wrongfully fired me. And I'd look at the facts. And then I would explain the procedure. And the procedure, just in a nutshell, is this. You might actually have a good case, but before we can take your case to court, we have to go to the Equal Employment Opportunity Commission first. And they're going to look at this, and they rarely take cases to court unless they think they can win. So we're going to have to convince first the EEOC that you have a good case. Not a jury, not a judge, but a bunch of bureaucrats. And then once that happens, I want to say this in layman's terms. So all you lawyers out there, just shut up and sit down a minute. You kind of lose control of the case at that point. Because the Equal Employment Opportunity Commission, on your behalf, actually becomes the plaintiff. They're the ones suing on your behalf. It's not Michael Brown versus Chick-fil-A. In this case, it's not Laurel Trudeau versus Chick-fil-A. It's EEOC versus Hatchtrick, the franchise owner. Now, the plaintiff, the worker, I think she faces some hurdles too. Those coming up next. So Weekend with Michael Brown. Text line's open. I'll be right back.
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back to the show. Michael Brown. Glad to have you with me. I appreciate you tuning in. Chick-fil-A is in trouble again. The gays come after them. And then the Christians come after them. We're the Muslims. We need them to come after them. Everybody go after Chick-fil-A. I just find it, I'm sorry, I shouldn't laugh. Because I know for this franchise owner, this is a pain in the butt. You got to deal with this lawsuit. But it's like, come on. Chick-fil-A? I mean, whether you like Chick-fil-A or not doesn't make any difference. They're not anti-gay. They're not anti-American. They're not anti-United Church of God. They're trying to sell chicken. All right? They just want to sell chicken. And here comes someone, Laurel Tolodal, or whatever her name is, and she goes to work for him a couple of years ago. She says, oh, by the way, I'm a member of the United Church of God. We worship on Saturdays. That's our Sabbath. The Chick-fil-A people say, okay, well, we'll figure out a schedule. They figure out a schedule. And then it starts getting convoluted, as you know, you knew it would get. And so then they say, well, listen, we need you to, you could work Saturdays, but Saturday evenings? Okay, after sunset? Okay, well, we can make you a driver, but that's going to pay less. And you might have fewer hours. And she gets ticked off, and so she sues. And she takes her case, as she's required to do, first to the Equal Employment Opportunity Commission, the EEOC. And they go through all of their hearing process. They can't get it settled, so they decide, yes, we'll take this case to court for you. So they do. And now that's where we've landed. We've landed in the United States District Court for the Southern District of Texas, the District of Austin. And so they're not going to slug it out. Except my guess is it'll get settled before it ever hears a jury. This case is far from a slam dunk. And I think that Hatchtrick, who is the franchise owner, they've got some real defenses. The Supreme Court, in a unanimous decision in 2023, called Groff versus DeJoy, they raised the bar for what constitutes undue hardship. The old standard, under a case called Trans World Airlines versus Hardison, was extremely permissive for employers. Anything more than just a de minimis cost qualified as undue hardship. The new decision in 2023 replaced that with a higher standard. The employer, in this case Chick-fil-A or the franchise owner, must show the accommodation would result in substantially increased costs in the context of the employer's entire business. Now, that actually helps the EEOC here. So Hatchtrick, the franchise owner, can no longer win just cheaply on undue hardship. However, Hatchtrick can still argue that a manager who oversees delivery drivers on Saturdays is operationally critical and that reassigning that role creates genuine operational disruption. So even though the standard has shifted, I think that the franchise owner here still has a legal argument to make. And then you have the whole problem about what's a managerial role. This is probably the biggest factual hurdle that the government faces. So Laurel Tarode was not a line worker. She was a manager overseeing delivery drivers. Now let's make an assumption, which I think is safe to do here. If Saturday is a high volume delivery day, and I would think that for any fast food chain, Saturday probably is, then the franchise owner, Hatchtrick, can argue that having no Saturday manager is not a minor inconvenience. That's a real serious operational burden. So that would distinguish the case from a simple shift swap. So I think they might have a really good case to make there. But then you have the question, wait a minute. Court documents suggest that Laurel, the woman involved here, worked 45 to 50 hours weekly, Monday through Friday, plus some Sunday hours. Now, as far as I know, all Chick-fil-A's are closed on Sunday. So what was she doing on Sunday? Was she doing books? Was she in the restaurant itself? Was she working from home on something? I don't know. But regardless of whether she worked on Sunday or not, immaterial,
if she worked 40 to 50 hours weekly, Monday through Friday, and then some Saturday hours or some Sunday hours, whatever it might be, this means that she was already drawing a nearly full-time schedule without the Saturday. So the question becomes, can EEOC, can the government prove the Saturday absence could have been covered without substantial hardship? You see, the burden remains on the employer under that Supreme Court decision, but the operational context matters enormously. And then I want to make one final comment about this before we move on to the next topic. This is a franchise owner. You're operating a Chick-fil-A. Now, granted, Chick-fil-A's, I think, make pretty darn good money. I think they probably all make good money. But you require an enormous staff. And you're very particular about the people that work in your Chick-fil-A. You're not going to hire some yahoo like me who would be like, yeah, here's your chicken. Why, you want a refill? Yeah, get your refill yourself. Yeah, you're not going to hire me. Probably not going to hire you either. So they're very meticulous about who they hire. So it's a convoluted process. And then they try to make an accommodation. Because here's a Christian woman who says, oh, my Sabbath is on Saturday. Okay, well, we really kind of need the help right now. Let's figure something out. They do for a while. But then things begin, as they always do, things change. And so they now say, listen, we've got to have you on Saturday. Because their choice is either you work on Saturdays, we'll give you an alternative, you can be a manager of the delivery drivers, or we'll cut back your hours. You can work Monday through Friday. That's kind of the best we can do. So she sues. And now they got to go through all this process. And remember, they've already been through the bureaucratic process. They've already been through what's called the administrative law process. And now on top of that, the EEOC has said, since you didn't settle there, we're going to take you to court. So the franchise owner, over one employee who didn't want to work Saturday because that was her Sabbath, is now going to force them probably, at least you've got to weigh the cost benefit. You've got to weigh how much is this litigation going to cost me? What's the likelihood of winning or not winning? And how much is my insurance covering, my liability policy? How much is that going to cover? And what's that going to do to my rates? Oh, would it just be easier for me to just settle this case now, reach an agreement to pay her some, maybe get her back to work if she still wants to work on Monday through Friday, do something. Those are the hard decisions that small business owners have to make just to stay in business. And then we wonder why, when someone says, hey, we're a litigious society, that actually means that many small businesses, and I'm not saying Chick-fil-A is a small business, if you're a franchise owner in Austin, Texas, and you have four or five outlets in Austin, you're a big outfit. But nonetheless, I don't care whether you're big or small or medium, that you still have all of the rules, the regulations, the expenses, the cost, everything that you have to do to run a business. And now on top of that, you're being sued because somebody doesn't want to work on a Saturday. Oh, yeah. You see, running a business in this country is a lot harder than people think, because there's always somebody that's got some particular reason why they can or cannot do what you need to do or have done to make your business work. It's The Weekend with Michael Brown. 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

0: Hey, welcome back to the weekend with Michael Brown. Glad to have you with me. I think it is absolutely stunning how rapidly the Democrats' prospects for the midterm elections are starting to collapse. Listen to this report from the Cook Report. It's reliably Democrat-leaning, that they published this week. They looked at Virginia, Tennessee, and Florida. In Virginia congressional districts 1, 2, 5, and 6, they've gone from safe Democrat to lean Republican. Virginia 2 is a toss-up. Virginia 5 and 6 are now safe Republican. In Tennessee, congressional district 9, from safe Democrat to safe Republican. In Florida, Florida's congressional seats 9, 14, 22, and 25, safe Democrat, are now all likely or lean Republican, except Florida 25, which is now a toss-up. If you take those three states, the total now, according to the Cook Political Report, their House ratings changes. Republicans are up 7. Democrats are down 9. Toss-ups are up 2. Those are 9 moves, all of them negatively impacting Democrats. That leads to the Republican Party now taking a narrow lead in this ranking for the first time in the current cycle. Now, here's the thing about the Cook Report that I want you to know. It is heavily biased toward the Democrats. Now, that wasn't always the case. 15, maybe 20 years ago, the Cook Report was as balanced as anything could possibly be in U.S. politics. But since its founder, former Democrat staffer and operative Charlie Cook, kind of began to fade off into retirement, that operation has been taken over by a younger, woker crowd, and the reputation of the Cook Report has suffered accordingly, which is actually positive news for Republican candidates in this instance, because if the Cook Report is showing the Republicans now with a +2 lead in its effort to hold on to its House majority in November, that means the Republican lead is likely bigger than that. The Cook Report just doesn't want anybody to know it yet. When you go to Open Source Zone, which is an account over on X, they have a crystal ball outlook. And as of this past week, they show Republicans at 211, Democrats at 208, and toss-ups at 16. The Inside Elections report, Republicans at 217, Democrats at 207, toss-ups at 11. And then go back to the Cook. Republicans 209, Democrats 208, toss-ups 18. And that's the most Democrat point. So it's looking pretty good. Now, the crystal ball outlook that I told you about, that's Larry Sabato's operation. Now, Sabato was, before Trump came along, a fairly level-headed guy who could be counted on for projections based on pretty sterile, just fact-based analysis. That went out the window in 2016. Because Larry Sabato, the Democrat college professor, got full-on Trump derangement syndrome. Now his projections carry all the weight of a fine dining review published by the Hamburglar, because everybody knows he's shading things in the Democrats' favor. I'm not as familiar with Nathan Gonzalez, the founder and editor and publisher of Inside Elections, but we should note that he's a former writer for the Hard Left Roll Call publication. So it's pretty safe bet he's probably not a MAGA guy, right? So what's happening now that has caused this precipitous fall for the Democrats? Given that they had the most experts projecting they would pick up anywhere between 20 to 30 seats as recently as just a few months ago. Remember, the shift in this race has come about since the advent of the Iranian war, which all the pollsters, both real and fake, have guaranteed you and me is extremely unpopular with likely voters, and it's going to destroy the Republican Party. I think there are two huge dynamics in play. First, you got the obvious mid-decade redistricting wars. That was started back in 2025 in Texas. Now, again, the Democrat toadies in the legacy media in the cabal have assured us the Dems would emerge victorious in that battle. But nope. In reality, Republicans have dominated that battle, and they've picked up a net 8 seats across the entire country so far. And that dominance in the mid-decade battle has now been augmented by that court decision in Louisiana approving that new congressional map drawn by the Louisiana legislature and more recently by Supreme Court decisions that struck down the Democrat Party's long-term ability to draw maps based on race. Those decisions, that's already added a dozen more safe Republican districts, some of which are not included in those projections I told you about, and will be added as even more seats come online in the coming weeks. So I think when all this kind of comes out in the wash, I think the Republicans are going to have a net plus 15 or more safe districts in the midterms because of the redistricting fight alone. And then there's another dynamic going on. Independent voters are looking for any port in this storm and are increasingly cozying up with Republicans. Now, sure, there are squishy independents who have such a hard time accepting the real nature of the Democrat Party that don't like the Iranian war. I think that's a given. They won't be able to make up their minds about anything until, I don't know, 2045 or 2050 or something. But here's the thing. The increasing insanity of the Democrat Party just scared the crap out of those people who tend to be nervous wrecks in any event. Plus, outside the Iranian war, independents agree with Republicans on basically all of the 80-20 issues on which the Democrats, for some bizarre reason, have taken the side of the 20%. And then you've got the crazies. The crazies that are starting to speak out. Sound familiar?
1: Say, look, this is a moment where there are no bad ideas. A no bad idea brainstorm is what I'd like to call it. And in that no bad ideas brainstorm, we talk about what we need to do and think about doing around the Electoral College. We talk about the idea of Supreme Court reform, which...
0: We talk about the idea of Supreme Court reform, which is what?
1: Includes expanding the Supreme Court.
0: Oh, so reforming the Supreme Court is not really anything about reform. It's just expanding the court. Kamala, my gosh, you're stupid.
1: We invite a conversation about multi-members districts.
0: I've never heard this before in my life. Multi-member districts? So we're going to have a congressional district that is represented by multiple people? These people have lost their minds. But this is how desperate they're getting.
1: We talk about, look, that if we win the Senate, which we should and we will, then the Senate Judiciary Committee should have rules that they put in place so when these people come before as nominees to the Supreme Court and lie, that they are held to account and consequence. Not just that somebody goes on cable news and says they lied, but that there are rules in place to actually penalize people for lying to a Senate Judiciary Committee.
0: This one is hilarious. So what she's referring to is where you ask a nominee about a particular issue, and the nominee says, well, I don't want to answer that because that's an issue that's going to come before the court, and I don't want to prejudice by saying that how I would vote one way or another, because I can't make that decision yet until I hear the arguments and read the briefs and sit down with my clerks. I'm not going to tell you how I'm going to vote. No judge should do that. Kamala wants you to tell up front how you're going to vote on a particular issue. And then she's upset because somebody might lie to Congress. How about Congress lying to us? Why don't we make that a crime when Congress lies to us? Now we're talking. It's the Weekend with Michael Brown. Text lines open, 33103, keyword Michael. You'll subscribe to the Substack, heckofajob.substack.com. I'll be right back.

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10: This is a Fox News alert. I'm Deborah Valentine. Letlow advances. Louisiana Republican Congresswoman Julia Letlow advances to a runoff election for the Republican nomination for U.S. Senate. Either Senator Bill Cassidy or Louisiana Treasurer John Fleming will join her. Fox's Jonathan Sarri reports from Baton Rouge.
11: President Trump is taking a personal interest in it because of grievances dating back to 5 years ago. He went to Truth Social and posted, quote, Senator Bill Cassidy of Louisiana is a disloyal disaster. His entire past campaign for the Senate was about Trump, how he's with me all the way. And then after winning, he turned around and voted to impeach me. President Trump has endorsed Congresswoman Julia Letlow in the Senate race, but that has not discouraged a third Republican primary contender, Louisiana State Treasurer John Fleming.
10: The runoff election is planned for June 27th. The Justice Department charging an Iraqi national with allegedly carrying out at least 18 terror attacks against U.S. and Israeli groups overseas. Fox's Alexis McAdams is in New York City with the latest.
12: Still an ongoing investigation, but there are a lot of serious charges here. The DOJ says it's not a matter of if these terror attacks were going to happen in the United States, but a matter of when. And the feds believe it could have happened any day. Now, 32-year-old Mohammed al-Saadi is facing federal charges and more arrests could be coming because the feds don't think he was acting alone. Investigators tell us this. He was the senior commander of an Iranian-backed terror group involved in nearly 20 attacks that were either being planned or had already happened, including the attempted murder of two Jewish men in the UK. This happened earlier this month. Police there say a Somali-born British citizen pulled out a knife and stabbed two guys in London, two Jewish men. The wild arrest was caught on body camera.
10: Investigations are continuing. 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
15: John Polk was my nemesis. 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
18: Every hunter knows that the wilderness is full of surprises. 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
19: It never made sense what law enforcement was saying to us. How could she have just gone down there and accidentally died? 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
18: This season on Blood Trails, we're following the trail of seven cases that start in the field and end in the shadows, where missing persons reports, half-buried evidence, and whispered suspicions blur the line between hunting story and homicide.
21: I just instantly started freaking out, yelling to the world, what's going on? 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I mean, I'm out in the middle of nowhere. I had no idea what was going on.
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20: 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You know, it was hot.
18: 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Blood Trails.
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1: They can't have a nuclear weapon. I don't think about Americans' financial situation. I don't think about anybody. I think about one thing.
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3: Welcome into the Weekend Dive. I'm Rory O'Neill. A historic trip this week for President Trump, traveling to China for meetings with their leader, President Xi. Let's bring in the host of the White House Briefing Room podcast, our correspondent John Decker, who is now in Beijing. And John, there's been an awful lot of hype about this trip. Is it really all it's cracked up to be?
4: It's justified. And I'll tell you why, Rory. We're talking about a meeting between the leaders of the largest economies in the world. So that has major importance on the global economy. And that's why the world is watching. It's not just America. It's not just China. It's the entire world watching. These are two superpowers meeting with each other. They're adversaries at times. They're competitors at times. Sometimes they're partners. And it's a very complex relationship. And so for all of those reasons, this type of meeting is incredibly important.
3: Originally, this was supposed to focus more on trade and tariffs and new business deals. Of course, Iran has changed the agenda quite a bit.
4: Last year, the thought was, well, we'll talk more about trade. We'll talk potentially more about Taiwan. Well, since that time, of course, since late February, there's an ongoing war involving the United States and Iran. And as a result, Rory, it's the number one topic on the agenda for the president's meeting with President Xi. I know that because U.S. officials have told me that. I know that because publicly, the Treasury Secretary, Scott Bessent, has said that. The top item on the president's agenda is reopening the Strait of Hormuz and getting China to apply pressure on Iran to reopen the strait.
3: But now we're going to have Taiwan in the mix as the big issue, because that was interesting. The White House readout of that initial meeting showed there was broad agreement. Iran shouldn't control the strait. Iran shouldn't get nuclear weapons. But Beijing's version of that meeting was Taiwan is central to the

0: over. Sitting next to me was a representative of a trade group representing soybean farmers in America. So gives you a sense, this person's flying from South Dakota all the way to Beijing. That's how important the U.S. relationship, trade relationship with China is. You have so many business leaders that traveled over for this state visit. China's economy cannot be ignored. It is very powerful, and it certainly has the kind of interdependence on the U.S. economy that has compelled every president, not just President Trump, to pay close attention to China.
1: You were telling me earlier, this is the first time you've been back to China in 29 years. I was there 10 years ago. I'm just wondering, how much have you seen the country change? How different is Beijing now than when it was 29 years ago?
0: Well, you think about any metropolis, any major city, you're going to see major changes over the course of 29 years. For me, you know, I remember 29 years ago seeing all of these bicyclists, everyone getting around, you know, the city of Beijing on bicycle. That's not the case anymore. It's automobiles, a lot of electric automobiles, by the way, a lot of rush hour traffic that lasts for hours upon hours. So that's one of the things that you notice right away. I noticed right away in terms of major changes, and also just the amount of building that has taken place, modern skyscrapers all over Beijing. It is a metropolis of the first order. It's a major city. And obviously, the fact that its economy has exploded over the course of the past three decades is a major reason for that.
1: They were showing old video of President Obama visiting China, and everyone who to greet him was a soldier, everyone in uniform. It was much more military focused. This time around, it's children waving flags and sort of in casual clothing. It's a very different vibe for President Trump's return.
0: Yeah, it is a very different vibe. You know, those were school children. You know, they're cute right in front of me. You know, I was right there at the welcoming ceremony. The president really appreciated that. He mentioned that in his remarks at the top of their bilateral summit. So, it's a different feel. And, you know, one of the things that is different from the last time that President Trump was here in Beijing, and I've heard this from some of my colleagues who were on that last visit that the president took to Beijing, is the last time around, President Xi had his face on buildings all across Beijing. That is not the case anymore. Maybe he's just more comfortable in the role that he does not feel the necessity to do that. But this city certainly is locked down because it's a state visit. Today, I had this escort that allowed me to travel and attend that welcoming ceremony. But if I wanted to go on my own to Tiananmen Square, leading up to today's bilateral summit, impossible. It was essentially closed off to Westerners during the course of this two-day summit.
1: And you know, John, I'm fascinated with how you do your job as a White House correspondent. And someone asked me, I know you're traveling sort of a different schedule here, but if you were to fly home on Air Force One on this trip and you bring home your souvenirs, do you have to go through customs as a White House correspondent? How does that work?
0: I've done international trips with the president, but no, I haven't done that at all. Now, I don't know what people are buying. First of all, if you're in the pool, you really don't have time to go out, you know, and do the kind of shopping that you would do if you were a tourist. You have to remain essentially in the bubble. So you can't go off and buy, you know, an expensive watch or, you know, buy something that may be difficult to purchase in America. But when you come back to America, it's like you come back after a trip to Dubuque, Iowa. You don't go through any kind of, customs or immigration. You come back to Joint Base Andrews and you get in your car and you go home.
1: He's the host of the White House Briefing Room podcast and our White House correspondent on the ground in Beijing, China, John Decker. Hey, John, thanks for your time and travel safely.
0: Thank you, Rory. I appreciate it. Have a good one. Talk to you soon. Bye-bye.
1: And before returning to the U.S., President Trump issued an invitation to President Xi of China and his wife to come to the White House this September. Coming up, travel insurance may not offer the coverage you expect, plus how charities are struggling these days, and director Bobby Farrelly of the Farrelly Brothers on his new movie, Driver's Ed. As the weekend

0: And Dive continues. I'm Rory O'Neill.
1: Yeah.
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0: Welcome back to the Weekend Dive. I'm Rory O'Neill. Health officials say there's reason to be cautious, but not panic, after passengers on a cruise ship infected with the Hanta virus returned to the United States. News Nation's Jessica Cartaglia has their story.
21: Passengers started leaving the ship on Sunday. They were escorted off the ship by people wearing blue bodysuits and masks and protective gear. Health officials say that the two American passengers were sent to Atlanta. 16 others are in Omaha at a very high-tech quarantine center. That's at the University of Nebraska Medical Center. During a briefing, officials said that the quarantine should be a pretty comfortable one.
22: As far as the quarantine period, they're going through their daily stay with us. It's pretty much like staying in a hotel room with delivery of food. They can't use their exercise devices in the room. We do daily symptom and monitoring as well as vital sign checks. We're interacting with our staff through that process.
21: At this point, they have yet to say how long those passengers will remain there, but they do have the option to complete the full 42-day quarantine period there at that facility. The CDC says that symptoms from this type of hantavirus can appear anywhere from 4 to more than 40 days after exposure. Hantaviruses are often spread through contact with infected rodents, but this strain, as we've been saying, is very different. The CDC says it's the only type of hantavirus documented is spread from person to person. And the symptoms include fever, fatigue, muscle aches, headache, nausea, vomiting, diarrhea, as well as abdominal pain. And then the later symptoms can include coughing, shortness of breath, or tightness in the chest. Public health officials are also monitoring other Americans who left the ship before the outbreak was confirmed. And that includes people in states like Virginia, in Texas, and in Georgia. And in New Jersey, officials are watching people who shared flights with the cruise passengers who were then later diagnosed with that virus.
0: That's News Nation's Jessica Cartaglia reporting. Travel insurance coverage may be changing around an emerging issue that we're seeing at more airports around the world. And it's probably going to get worse. Clint Henderson is the managing editor for The Points Guy. And Clint, I understand some travel insurance policies now won't pay off if your flight is canceled due to a jet fuel shortage that's caused by the war in Iran. What's happening here?
23: Yeah, so we're just starting to see this developing trend where some insurance carriers are going to call the jet fuel crisis a known event. And that means they won't cover you if things go wrong because your flight was delayed or canceled because of a lack of jet fuel.
0: But, you know, travel insurance has always been that's so liberal, right? You think that if you have an independent travel insurance policy on a trip that you are covered, and that may not be true anymore.
23: No, and it's true for a lot of issues. Like we saw the recent hantavirus outbreak and we saw cartel violence in Mexico. You know, sometimes they can say, sorry, that was an act of God. We're not going to cover it, or a known event in the case of hurricanes. And there's all kinds of wiggle room. We don't actually generally advise people to buy trip insurance separate from what already comes with the premium credit card they use to purchase the trip. A lot of times that will cover stuff in the event of delays or cancellations. And I think the jet fuel crisis is becoming more of a feature of travel going forward. And so we'll see this more and more often with insurance policies. Now, keep in mind, if you purchase cancel for any reason insurance, you're still going to be covered if the trip goes awry. So that's the good news in all this, that the problem is cancel for any reason insurance is very expensive, like 10 to 12% of the cost of the trip.
0: Ooh. My credit card might already cover me on this. How would I find out?
23: So the good thing about your insurance that comes with the credit card you use to buy the trip is they'll cover a lot of delays and cancellations issues. I think even related to a jet fuel crisis. But you need to check with the credit card and make sure it is covered.
0: And this is a situation that's only going to get worse, right? I mean, are we expecting this crisis to really hit these European airports like some have forecast?
23: Yeah, the longer this Strait of Hormuz is closed, the worse travel situation is going to get for airlines. And I think you will see more route cancellations. The good news for consumers is it's generally not the long-haul international trips. It's generally short-haul flights that are less profitable, and you'll have a lot of warnings. So they don't just cancel the flight the day of because they've run out of jet fuel. It'll be more like a staged sort of withdrawal of some routes, and it's generally going to be small routes.
0: And you said the points guy doesn't usually recommend trip insurance, but for those anxious travelers, maybe this is that big, big lifetime bucket list trip. Any other options other than just checking with your credit card?
23: If it was a trip of a lifetime, a safari, a cruise that costs, you know, $10,000, $50,000, I would go ahead and book, cancel for any reason insurance. That'll give you peace of mind for these once in a lifetime trips.
0: Clint Henderson is the managing editor at The Points Guy with an update on some changes coming to travel insurance policies all around the world due to those jet fuel shortages. Hey, Clint, thanks for the update. Safe travels.
23: Great to see you.
0: The case of Alex Murdaugh grabbed major headlines, and it will again after his conviction was thrown out on appeal. Let's turn to Anna Koyman, a national correspondent at News Nation. And Anna, why don't you remind us a bit that this is a South Carolina case that originally dates back to 2021.
2: People remember Alex Murdaugh from, you know, a few years ago, but he's going to be getting a new trial. That's after the South Carolina Supreme Court has overturned his murder convictions for the deaths of his wife and son back in 2021. The justices found that Murdaugh did not get a fair trial because the clerk of court tried to influence the jury, they say, and then ended up later writing a book about the whole thing. So they felt like, I guess she was trying to gain financially from what she did.
0: And the Supreme Court's ruling was unanimous. I mean, this really shows that this clerk's behavior was pretty outrageous.
2: So the prosecutors in South Carolina said that they could retry Alex Murdaugh for the murders of his wife and son sometime this year. And you're right, it is because the South Carolina Supreme Court overturned his convictions. The court said this week that former Cullen clerk Becky Hill, that's who they zeroed in on, improperly influenced the jurors during the 2023 trial. This is the woman I was saying had written the book. So this Alex Murdaugh case, it spurred a flurry of podcasts and TV episodes. I think that's one of the reasons this is making even more news right now is because of what has happened previously. So many people were engrossed in it. And it looks like they may be getting a sequel now. He is still behind bars, though. I think we ought to make that clear. He's still behind bars right now for separate financial crimes as well. But as far as those murders go, the South Carolina Supreme Court basically said he did not get a fair trial. And the justices focused again on Becky Hill. The court said that her conduct improperly attacked Murdaugh's credibility and then undermined his right to an impartial jury. So the justices also said that the first trial, it spent too much time on Murdaugh's financial crimes, evidence that prosecutors used to argue motive.
0: And it's interesting, you pointed out that he's not going to be getting out of prison because he was convicted on federal charges. It's no wonder it was picked up by all these podcasts and true crime stories.
2: According to the defense team now, they said the court found that Becky Hill's conduct during the trial attacked Alex Murdaugh's credibility and his defense. The court rightly described her conduct as breathtaking, disgraceful, and unprecedented in South Carolina. His defense team is pointing back to what he'd said initially, though, from the beginning about the murders. Now, this is separate from these financial crimes that he's behind bars for right now. As far as the murders, he said he did not kill his wife. He did not kill his youngest son. So as we look ahead to this so-called sequel, second murder trial that prosecutors are now preparing for and the defense team is preparing for as well, Rory, they're potentially going to have a new fight over a venue change. Is the defense going to be arguing for a venue change? And will the outcome be the same? That's really the bottom line, isn't it?
0: Anna Koyman is an anchor and national correspondent at News Nation with a look at the Alex Murdaugh case and how the Supreme Court in South Carolina just threw out his conviction. Anna, thanks so much for the wrap-up.
2: Thank you.
0: The legal fight over a reflecting pool and the tough times for charities these days as the Weekend Dive continues. I'm Rory O'Neill.
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1: I take issue with the characterization that munitions are depleted in a public forum. 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
3: Welcome back to The Weekend Dive. I'm Rory O'Neill. This week, the man charged with trying to shoot President Trump at the White House Correspondents' Dinner, Cole Allen, was back in court to enter his plea. NewsNation's Hannah Brandt has that story.
4: It was a pretty brief arraignment for Cole Allen here at the federal courthouse in Washington, D.C. It lasted only about 20 minutes. Allen entered the courtroom wearing an orange jumpsuit. His hands and legs had cuffs around them. His lawyers entered a plea of not guilty on his behalf for all four of those federal counts that he's facing. A reminder that those include an attempt to assassinate the president, assaulting a federal officer, and then two firearm counts. Allen could face a life sentence in prison if he's convicted of just that assassination attempt charge alone. Prosecutors say Allen came to the hotel that was hosting the White House Correspondents' Dinner and then allegedly ran past Secret Service agents armed with knives and guns. They say he was trying to kill the president and other administration officials. Now, the other key moment was this discussion about the defense motion to dismiss the prosecutors in this case. Allen's lawyers are arguing that Acting Attorney General Todd Blanche and U.S. Attorney Jeanine Pirro have too close of personal connections to it because they know they were both at the dinner themselves and so could be considered victims. The attorneys also noting they have close relationships with the apparent target of this shooting, President Trump. Allen's lawyers say both of those things could create a conflict of interest. But the judge said, looking at the four charges Allen is facing, he would be surprised if Blanche and Pirro would be actually considered victims, though nothing official was decided on that issue in court. The next court date is a status conference, which is set for June 29th, the morning of that date. That'll be the next time that we expect to see Allen in court.
3: NewsNation's Hannah Brandt reporting. Nonprofits are feeling the squeeze. More Americans need help, but federal dollars are drying up. Emily Peck is a national correspondent at Axios. And Emily, there was a survey that just came out this week that showed just how tough it is, tough times out there for a lot of the charities that are trying to help Americans.
5: Oof, it really is a tough time for nonprofits. The survey that came out on Tuesday was from the Center for Effective Philanthropy, and they talked to a bunch of nonprofit CEOs, and 66% of them had concerns about their organization's financial stability. The share reporting a deficit, in other words, more money going out than coming in, rose to 39% from 22% back in 2022.
3: All right, because the Trump administration with Congress has really cut back a lot of the the support of charities that really are a lifeline for many communities and don't survive without federal help.
5: That's right. The federal government has cut hundreds of billions of dollars in federal grant money that goes out to nonprofits of all different kinds, you know, food banks, immigrant aid groups, homeless shelters, gang prevention, on and on, you name it. And, you know, nonprofits really need that money. There was a report from the Urban Institute out earlier this year that basically showed there's no congressional district in the country where a typical nonprofit that receives grant money could have covered expenses without that government money. They really need it. And even the organizations that don't get government funds are now finding it harder to fundraise because there's just less money in the system overall.
3: Well, right. And in your story this week in Axios, it showed that government grants to nonprofits total at least $240 billion a year. First of all, that number is higher than I thought. But secondly, you also note that it's a lot more than is given through foundations.
5: Yeah, you really can't compete with government giving. Like, zooming all the way out, the federal government is just so important to the nonprofit sector. Nonprofits raise money on their own, of course, and philanthropists in the private sector raises money too, but I don't know if people realize just how important the federal government is to sort of supporting all of that infrastructure.
3: And then there's been a lot of political criticism of some of the charitable organizations that have been supported, and suddenly this gets into a whole left, right, red, blue kind of argument.
5: Did you hear me sigh?
3: I did. The sigh, I think, answers my question.
5: Yeah, I mean, Let's see. We should say that the White House, when I asked them about this, I asked them, you know, are you concerned? You know, all these nonprofits are saying they're really struggling. And the White House just got back to me and said, you know, federal funding for left-wing ideological pet projects has been cut. And so has funding that went to the nonprofits that cared for unaccompanied minors coming across the border. And they said, oh, we don't need that anymore because no one comes across the border anymore. And then they said, you know, nonprofits can still get money from the private sector. So they don't seem concerned. And they seem to be saying that it was only left-wing nonprofits that have seen a cut in funding. But the reporting really says otherwise. I don't think food banks think of themselves as left-wing. Plenty of nonpartisan projects and groups have also lost funding. And as I said before, the whole nonprofit sector is being affected by this. So even if it were simply just left-wing nonprofits not getting funding, the drain of money out of the system is affecting all the nonprofits.
3: And of course, a lot of this data is all before we started this war with Iran, when we've seen the gas price spike and everything else. So this situation is probably on the wrong trajectory.
5: Yes. That is true. We are seeing signs of stress for lower income Americans right now, who, you know, need to pay for gas. Prices have gone up, and that means we're starting to see signs that they're cutting spending in other areas. And that's typically the kind of thing that would drive more people to some of these nonprofits for help.
3: Yeah. And then just the cost of operating a food bank these days must be astronomical.
5: Yeah, that's a really, really good point. Food prices are going up with increased inflation right now. So that's adding like another source of stress on the system. And we didn't even mention the cuts to SNAP, to food stamps, which is also putting more stress on the system.
3: And changes to the program overall, with states limiting some of the foods that are available to try to save money.
5: Yes, exactly. And the White House has talked about, I think it's more than a million people who have gotten off of SNAP or food stamps over the past year. But it's not clear, you know, why. The White House frames it as people are doing better and don't need them. But other groups say it's a bit more complicated. Some of those rule changes just mean that fewer people get benefits.
3: Emily Peck is a national correspondent for Axios with a report this week that shows how nonprofits across the country are feeling the squeeze as federal support dollars are drying up. Emily, thanks so much for the story.
5: Thanks, Rory.
3: We're just weeks away from the U.S. men's soccer team taking to the field in Los Angeles in their first match of the World Cup. As the team prepares for their first game, the Department of Homeland Security is playing catch-up. After the longest shutdown of a federal agency in government history, former Secret Service agent Charles Murano says the shutdown led to severe consequences.
6: Not only employees, morale going down and working without pay, but also they've seen a large amount of turnover, especially in agencies like TSA and CISA, the Cyber and Infrastructure Security Agency.
3: The U.S. will host 78 World Cup matches in 11 cities starting June 12th. The legal fight over the reflecting pool and one of the brothers behind Dumb and Dumber on his new movie. As the Weekend Dive rolls on, I'm Rory O'Neill.
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0: News, The Weekend Dive.
1: Alec has said from day one that he did not kill his wife and son. 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
4: Welcome back to The Weekend Dive. I'm Rory O'Neill. The Trump administration is facing a new lawsuit, this time over the repainting of the reflecting pool in the National Mall. News Nation's Max Marcia reports from Washington.
5: The Cultural Landscape Foundation wants a federal judge to make the Trump administration stop with the changes they are trying to do to the reflecting pool. You can see those changes are going on right now. They started last week after President Trump took a look at the drained pool in the motorcade. And the reason why the TCLF wants those changes to be stopped is because they say there's a law passed by Congress back in the 60s that makes any character-defining feature of this site subject to reviews. Reviews, they say, haven't been done. According to the Cultural Landscape Foundation, the nonprofit that filed the suit, the dark gray color of the bricks we've gotten used to at the bottom of the pool are meant to create the illusion of depth and a more profound reflection. And it says the blue-tinted basin is, quote, more appropriate to a resort or theme park. But the president, while not addressing the lawsuit, did applaud the project at an event at the White House.
6: This is highly sophisticated stuff. But I said, get me the heavy-duty industrialized, and it's thick. It's amazing, actually amazing stuff. And I think we'll have it open, Doug, next week sometime, next week, week after.
5: The Interior Department put out a statement saying that this new change, the blue tint at the bottom of the reflecting pool, will enhance the experience for visitors. It also said that President Trump has done more than any other president in the U.S. history when it comes to creating a shining beacon in the nation's capital. Of course, the number of changes the president has made, or at least tried to make, including the reflecting pool, some of them are facing lawsuits. The renaming and two-year closure for renovations of the Kennedy Center is one. The renovations to the golf course over at East Potomac Park is another. There is one change that was blocked by a federal judge. That was the Trump administration's attempts to remove a bike lane here near the National Mall.
4: That's News Nation's Max Marcia reporting. As part of the Farrelly brothers, Bobby Farrelly has been behind some of the greatest comedies on film. Dumb and Dumber, There's Something About Mary. He's on his own, though, in his new comedy, Driver's Ed. And Bobby, unlike Something About Mary and Me, Myself, and Irene and Dumb and Dumber, this film is not set in your home state of Rhode Island, a real breakaway.
7: No, it's not. I didn't write the script. It was a script that I found, and it was set in North Carolina. The fact that it's about four high school kids, and one of the kids, they're taking driver's ed, of course, as the title implies, driver's ed. But one of the kids' girlfriend is a freshman at UNC Chapel Hill, and he can tell she's about to break up with him, and he's panicky. To the point where he steals the driver's ed card and drive there to try to save his relationship. So the story was set in North Carolina, but I liked the script so much that I didn't make any of the usual changes where I wanted to set it in Rhode Island and all that.
4: Yeah, because I saw the opening shot. I said, that's a live oak tree. That's not in Rhode Island. Where is this movie from? Now, is it my imagination, too, or are we starting to see sort of a comeback of comedy in the movies? It seems like they went away for a while, but now they seem to be resurfacing, maybe with the help of a lot of the streaming services.
7: We went on hiatus. Comedy was outlawed for a little while because there was a lot of, you can't laugh about that. You can't do this. You can't do that. And now it is definitely, you know, loosening up. And our story here with Driver's Ed is like, there's nothing in there that you can't do. It's very timeless. It reminded me of a John Hughes movie, right, which was set in the 1980s and all that. But this is these are modern day kids with the same sort of high school problems. And you're supposed to like these kids, but you're supposed to also say, I remember high school and I remember thinking like that and all that. But these are kids, though, it's growing up in a different world. They're glued to their phones. They're on antidepressants and all that. And so it's their world, but it's very much a high school story. You know, a lot of comedy, a lot of, like, hopefully you like these kids. I do. I love the actors. And so I like Driver's Ed. I'm very proud of it.
4: Well, and you did mention movies like The Breakfast Club. I remember Better Off Dead was another favorite movie of mine. I sort of got that same vibe. It seems like a familiar story, but with that new twist?
7: Well, I remember in the Breakfast Club, you had these kids and they're all, you know, they're in detention or something. No one knows each other, but they all go to high school together. And then by the time at the end of the story, they're all great friends because they had to spend time with each other. And they would have never spent that time with each other voluntarily, but they were kind of forced to. And by doing so, they realized things that they wouldn't have known. And that's what happens here is you get these four kids in a stolen vehicle and they just have a great adventure and they become great friends. And you would assume that they'd be friends for life after this one day together.
4: And that's the fun part, right? You get to go beyond the library, like the Breakfast Club. You get all of North Carolina.
7: And North Carolina actually is a fun place to shoot in Chapel Hill and all that. We didn't actually get to Chapel Hill, but we tried.
4: And how was it reaching back to those high school years? You know, as you said, sort of familiar story, but things are very different. I love the scene with the cell phones and how they try to break free from their cell phones.
7: They do, because they had a stolen vehicle, they realize they're going to get tracked by the police or the authorities or something. So they make the very difficult decision to get rid of their cell phones. And it's probably the first time in their lives for these kids that they haven't had that thing in their hand, and it makes them have to do other things. You know, that's not entirely what the story's about, but it's one of those things that happens here is that, yeah, this generation is very much glued to their phones.
4: Talking about this generation, you've been able to work with some of the biggest names in Hollywood, Jim Carrey and Ben Stiller, but here you have a cast of young actors most Americans probably don't even know.
7: No, I don't think they do know him. You know, Sam Nivola is the lead, and he is he has been in White Lotus, so you'll recognize him. But he's not exactly a household name yet, but he will be, and because he's a really good actor. And all four of the actors in our story are really good. I looked long and hard, and I like the fact that you don't know them. You don't have these preconceived notions. They're not the same kid who's in Euphoria or one of these other shows. Like these are relative unknowns, and so in my estimation, I hope it makes them a lot more believable, and you buy into their characters more.
4: But you also have a veteran in there, or a couple of them, but especially Molly Shannon, who do you just sort of stand back and let her do her thing?
7: Yes. Yeah, because Molly is just, she's a comedic genius, and she plays Molly better than anyone I know. So yeah, whatever her instincts are, you let her run with it. And you know what? Kumail Nanjiani is a lot like that, too. And he's a lot more, he's very disciplined. He comes, he knows all his lines. He has different ideas and he runs them by you and all that. So he's a real pro. Molly, from her Saturday Night Live days, I think is a little more improv. But the two of them are just so funny and they work so well off each other.
4: All right. So if people want to find Driver's Ed, what's the best way to find it right now?
7: Well, I'm told it's in select theaters, so I don't really know. I think it's just in the big cities, but it is on, it's on demand. Okay. You'll find it on the streaming platforms on Amazon and all that.
4: Bobby Farrelly, the director of Driver's Ed, which is hitting select theaters and streaming now. Bobby, thanks so much for your time.
7: Thank you, Rory. Appreciate it.
4: Marking Memorial Day. Next time on The Weekend Dive, I'm Rory O'Neill.
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0: This is a Fox News alert. I'm Deborah Valentine. A primary runoff election in Louisiana after candidates failed to reach at least 50% of the vote in Saturday's Senate primary, with a Trump-backed candidate unseating a Republican incumbent. Fox's Chanley Painter.
1: Trump-backed Congresswoman Julia Letlow and State Treasurer John Fleming got the most votes and will face off in the runoff on June 27th. Incumbent Bill Cassidy finished third, ending his bid for re-election. Under Louisiana's election rules, only the top two candidates advanced to the runoff. The result marks a major political defeat for Cassidy. He faced backlash from many Republicans after voting to convict President Trump in his second impeachment trial following the January 6th attack on the U.S. Capitol. He also broke with President Trump on key issues. Trump attacked Cassidy on Truth Social, calling him a disloyal disaster.
0: On the Democratic side, Jamie Davis has advanced to the runoff election June 27th. An Iraqi national charged with allegedly carrying out at least 18 terror attacks against U.S. and Israeli groups overseas.
2: Still an ongoing investigation, but there are a lot of serious charges here. The DOJ says it's not a matter of if these terror attacks were going to happen in the United States, but a matter of when. And the feds believe it could have happened any day. Now, 32-year-old Mohammed al-Saadi is facing federal charges, and more arrests could be coming because the feds don't think he was acting alone. Investigators tell us this. He was the senior commander of an Iranian-backed terror group involved in nearly 20 attacks that were either being planned or had already happened, including the attempted murder of two Jewish men in the UK. This happened earlier this month. Police there say a Somali-born British citizen pulled out a knife and stabbed two guys in London, two Jewish men. The wild arrest was caught on body camera.
0: That's Fox's Alexis McAdams reporting from New York City. 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
2: 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Coldness and heartlessness are undermining today's suspense movies. The end. 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
0: As well as from all the citizen critics out there.
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3: This is in German. Do not buy unless you speak German. As you can tell from this review, I speak English and not German.
2: Because we won the war.
3: Well.
1: And some pretty useless tips.
0: Oh, it has wall-to-wall profanity and vulgar language.
4: Can't you just make a movie about mobsters where they don't swear?
0: We'll uncover some startling truths. September 11th was still more than a week away.
4: He claiming Mr. Rogers had something to do with 9/11?
3: I think he's not claiming it. I think he's about to prove it, Greg.
0: We'll go on a journey of self-discovery.
4: Night of the Comet is one of the greatest movies.
3: Well.
5: No, it's not, but...
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0: And confront our own shameful opinions.
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3: The New Radicals.
4: The New Radicals. 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

Thanks for inviting me into your home, your long-haul truck, RV, camper, taxi, your parents' well-appointed basement with the simulated wood paneling, electric fireplace, and the painting of dogs playing poker. 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Welcome to Coast AM, the very best in late night talk radio. I'm Richard Serrett, and tonight, this morning, I'm coming to you live from the home studio in Old Thornhill, just north of Toronto. Coming up in hour one, 60 years ago today, the Beach Boys released Pet Sounds, a record that arrived like a transmission from somewhere beyond the limits of popular music. It was lush, melancholy, intimate, orchestral, fragile, and impossibly beautiful. Beneath the California sunshine was something deeper. Loneliness, yearning, innocence slipping away, and the ache of becoming an adult in the modern world. Among its masterpieces, this cathedral built from harmonies.

God only knows, a song so emotionally profound that Paul McCartney would later call it one of the greatest songs ever written. McCartney marveled at its intricate chord changes and the emotional power hidden inside its deceptively simple lyrics. In fact, Pet Sounds affected McCartney so deeply that it pushed him and the Beatles to elevate their own songwriting, helping inspire the creative leap that would become Sgt. Pepper. And tonight, in hour one,

0: Graves. Pumley alleges he flew members of a covert team into Dallas on the eve of Kennedy's murder, believing they were there to intercept a plot already in motion. Instead, he says they walked into a carefully orchestrated operation spiraling beyond anyone's control. From secret CIA safe houses and anti-Castro paramilitary networks to Daley Plaza, the Grassy Knoll, Operation Northwoods, Lee Harvey Oswald, E. Howard Hunt, Johnny Roselli, and the intelligence underworld of Cold War America. This conversation ventures into territory few dare to touch. Was Dallas the scene of a failed security operation? Did factions inside the intelligence community know more than they admitted? And was the assassination of JFK not merely a murder, but the violent collision of covert wars being fought beneath the surface of American democracy? 3 hours, one of the darkest chapters in modern history. But first, celebrating Pet Sounds, the 60th anniversary with Beach Boys co-founder Al Jardine. Welcome to the Audio Imaginarium. Come on in, weary traveler, hang your cloak on a peg, grab a stool, and come warm yourself by the fire. There are stories to be told, and you are among friends. I'm Richard Serrett, and this is Coast to Coast AM. Why don't you stay a while?
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0: As a founding member of the Beach Boys, Al Jardine helped create music that didn't just soundtrack an era, it captured the emotional heartbeat of post-war America. A Grammy Lifetime Achievement recipient and Rock and Roll Hall of Fame member, Al is currently touring with the Pet Sounds Band. And we're going to discuss the new archival collection, We Got a Groove, the brothers' studio years, and Al's acclaimed solo album, A Postcard from California, featuring collaborations with Neil Young, David Crosby, Stephen Stills, and Glenn Campbell. Al Jardine, welcome to Coast AM. So great having you here. How are you?
5: Oh, thank you, Richard. That's quite a nice thing to say. 60 years of celebrating the Pet Sounds, the making of Pet Sounds has it resonated all over the world. So we're happy to discuss it with you tonight.
0: And when you reflect on that journey of that record and your role in creating it, what does this anniversary mean to you personally?
5: Well, it confirms

0: that Brian Wilson was a preeminent composer, not just a writer, not just a songwriter, because a lot of us can do that. But he was a composer, and he invented a style of music kind of similar to Mendelssohn or Bach or Beethoven. Those folks all had a certain vision, and his vision happened to be in the 20th century, which is now sounds like a long time ago, but it's going to be around for quite, his music will be around for a long time, another 60 years and maybe 160 years, probably forever.
1: And Pet Sounds, it was such a departure for the Beach Boys in 1966. I mean, there weren't songs about surfing and cars or girls on the beach. How was the album received initially by fans?
0: Here in the United States, yeah, territory by territory is different. Here it was somewhat, shall we say, muted by the label because they didn't hear what they called the hit record to sell the album. So, about a few months after we released it, they released a Best of the Beach Boys album due to failing sales, at least in their opinion. And so that killed it right there. It didn't have a chance. So it took a while, it took another 30 or 40 years to be appreciated in the way it is now. And sometimes a good thing is just too good to be true initially, and it needs time to mellow and people to well, to interpret it the way it is today as a brilliant piece of art.
1: And for those of us who only know Brian Wilson through the music, what was it actually like being in the room with him during the creation of Pet Sounds? I mean, did you sense at the time you were witnessing this rare kind of genius at work?
0: Well, we were on tour at the time, so we weren't really in the room, as you put it, when he was tracking and writing the music. So we were in Japan for a month prior to our induction into the Pet Sounds Hall of Fame. No, we just were introduced to a new kind of, I should say, an expression, I should say, of Brian's consciousness since we had left for tour. And he was so excited to have us come home and listen. He just couldn't wait for us to hear. So the day we got off the plane, the day after we got off the plane, we were asked to come into the studio and just sit down and listen. And that was quite an experience. There's some a little bit of hesitation, only in that our music was always fun and the sun and the sand and the surf and the girls and all that, which is great too. I mean, there's nothing wrong with that, but one has to assimilate. But you know, we're actually kind of like, when we come into the studio, we expect Brian to be in his game, and we respected that, and so we were ready to go. We had he assigned parts for us, leads for the guys, and we sat at the piano and just learned it right there in the studio the day after we got home.
1: Never mind the jet lag. Get to work.
0: Yeah, it was. Yeah, we're journeyman guys. I mean, we'd made a few albums before this, so we knew exactly how to sing, how to express, I should say, the values that he had in his head. See, he was listening to stuff that we couldn't even perceive until he, handed out the parts. But they were all pretty consistent with his style. You know, he had a signature style, and it took a while for it all to settle down. It took us about 3 to 6 months, quite honestly, to get it all done, because he was hearing things that we couldn't hear necessarily, and so we'd have to do it over and over and over until we got it right.
1: I want to talk about another phenomenal track from Pet Sounds. Let's hear a little bit of Sloop John B.

0: Sloop John B. It has this almost mythic life before it ever reached Pet Sounds. I think it was Alan Lomax or someone was recording in the field back in the 1930s, and then at the Weavers and the Kingston Trio. How did you first bring that song to Brian Wilson, and what was his initial reaction to the idea?
1: When we started the group, I brought it to his attention. Back in college, we were going to college together. I said, we got to start a group. Let's sing some folk songs. And he said, well, I like the Four Freshmen. So we shared distinctly different music ideals. But Dennis Wilson got the jump on us and suggested we do a song about surfing. So I had to wait a while before I got my turn, and I thought we should add a couple of chords, at least a single, a certain vocal arrangement made itself available to in my head. So I played it for him, and he appreciated it. He thought, yeah, we can make that work because, you know, that's what we do, you know, and we'll make it into a Beach Boy type style song instead of a folk song. And so we had the best musicians, the Wrecking Crew were in there, and we had to change a few words because some of the stuff was a little bit coming from the Bahamian area of the world. There were certain words that didn't quite work. So we worked that out, and it became a hit single all by itself. And had nowhere to go until we delivered Pet Sounds. It was my understanding anyway that it was my desire to have Good Vibrations on the Pet Sounds album. And Brian argued that it was too sophisticated for our audience, and that it will save it for the Smile project. And I said, Brian, this is, you know, we've worked really hard on it. I think we should make it a single off the album. But in any event, Sloop John B was inserted in his place to be the single. It's because that was the way it worked in those days. You had to have a single to sell the album. And I'm glad, I'm very proud of Sloop. I mean, I think it's fantastic. But thematically, It's slightly different. Musically, it's brilliant. Good Vibrations would have been, in my opinion, the way to go. But he was stubborn. He just said, no, I'm going to say it. And in fact, Smile never came out, which is kind of ironic until about 30 years later.
0: That's right. Yes.
1: We put Good Vibrations out on a little, we'll call it the stepchild of Smile. And it's called Smiley Smile, which became the follow up to Pet Sounds, and that's where Good Vibrations ended up. So
0: wow, anyway, thank you for that.
1: We're talking about Pet Sounds, I know, but it's Sloop was brilliant. Don't get me wrong. I mean, I'm proud to have had a part of it, of making it and writing it. But, it is what it is.
0: Well, it is absolutely transcendent. I want to talk about another Pet Sounds song, another track. Wouldn't It Be Nice? Let's just hear a little bit of that.

0: Wouldn't it be nice? I want to, there's a quote from Mike Love from Charles Granata's book, Wouldn't It Be Nice? Brian Wilson and the Making of the Beach Boys' Pet Sound. And Mike Love says of the recording of Wouldn't It Be Nice, we did one passage, Wouldn't It Be Nice, close to 30 times. And some of those tries were nearly perfect, but Brian was looking for something more than the actual notes or the blend. He was reaching for something mystical out of the range of hearing. What are your memories about the recording of Wouldn't It Be Nice?
1: Yeah, we were recording. I agree with Mike. It was probably more than 30, but we were recording good vibrations in Wouldn't It Be Nice simultaneously, going back and forth between the two. And, you know, he was hearing exactly what he wanted, and we weren't doing exactly what he heard in his own head. But how, you know, that's a tough call. He had to capitulate. I mean, whatever the word is, he finally had to, you know, I think he feels we got pretty close. And it was a big undertaking. Those two alone were in the 3 to 4 months of making the album. It was a big deal. And I think it came off really well myself. In fact, it's in a commercial today. I don't even know what the commercial is, to be honest with you, but it's pretty much accepted as one of the better cuts on the album.
0: Looking back now, how do you reconcile, I suppose, this extraordinary beauty that Brian brought into the world through the music with the personal struggles he endured behind the scenes?
1: Yeah, I think he really he was probably very despondent about the reception that we got, the album received after it was released. He never really talked to me too much about it, but shortly thereafter we abandoned the studio, what we call the professional studios, and we set up a studio in the house and really started to make music in a more informal way. So I think that really affected him. And so we abandoned Smile and pretty much started all over again. And, you know, that was, but I think he enjoyed making Pet Sounds. I think that was the highlight of his life. I think he really had a lot of fun doing it.
0: And we're heading into a break here at the bottom of the hour. What was your reaction and Brian's reaction and the rest of the band when Paul McCartney said what he did about not only that album sort of elevating the Beatles game, but also the God Only Knows, that song being one of the greatest songs ever written?
1: Yeah, I agree with Paul.
0: All right. We'll head on into the break, back with more of my conversation with Beach Boys co-founder Al Jardine. Pet Sounds, 60 years on. Richard Serrett, Coast to Coast AM.

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1: Hey, welcome back. We got a groove, an unreleased outtake from the sessions for the 1977 album, The Beach Boys Love You. And this song has circulated among collectors for years, but it was officially released in February on the comprehensive box set, We Got a Groove, The Brothers Studio Years. 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
1: And we're back with Al Jardine, co-founder of the Beach Boys, and we're celebrating the 60th anniversary of Pet Sounds. I played We Got a Groove a little bit earlier, Al, and that is part of this massive, I think 73 tracks, this archival collection. Much of it, I guess, taken from the recording of Beach Boys Love You in 77. And you're performing all of the songs from that album, The Beach Boys Love You, while you're touring with the Pet Sounds band. But when that album came out, it was, I think, sort of treated like an oddball record in the catalog. But now audiences seem to be embracing these songs with genuine affection. What changed for you personally when you started performing this material live with the Pet Sounds band?
5: Well, I remember recording, of course, and it was just put right under the shelf, just like Pet Sounds was ignored. And so I challenged my musical director to learn the album, to teach Brian's band, the Brian Wilson band, the Love You album. And by golly, they produced a masterpiece. And I was so impressed. We started booking dates immediately to express those values, because we not only do we do it the way it was initially recorded, but we enhanced it with new technology that gives it even more dynamic resonance. It's a beauty. It's a real undiscovered beauty. And one of Brian's, in fact, it is Brian's favorite album, because it's really a personal expression, as was Pet Sounds, but it's so unique and quirky. I think that's the thing that people love about it. It's quirky. It's Brian's personality is bubbling above the surface, and it's a joy to play those songs.
1: But when it first came out, I think you initially, I think I've read a quote, you thought it was initially a flop because it sounded so stripped down and different from, you had all of these lush production people associated with the Beach Boys. Yeah.
5: Well, we did it in our not the home studio, but we also built a studio in Santa Monica. And so we didn't have the outboard gear that we had in the professional studios. Therefore, you were really making something dry, what we call a dry recording, without effects and all the bells and whistles you get in a big studio. And that gave Brian time to just have fun. And he didn't care about all the bells and whistles. He just wanted to write some fun, enchanting, original music vis-a-vis Pet Sounds. You know, the same kind of approach. And so his brothers, Carl and Dennis, Mike and I helped make it possible. He had all the time he needed, no rush, and he just enjoyed it. And then, but of course, the label didn't feel that way, as similar as to the Capitol Records thing. We'd gone from to a different label by then. I can't remember which one actually. It might have still been Capitol, but again, they didn't hear the single. That whole formula, the formula wasn't there anymore. They didn't know how to promote it. But boy, you should hear it now. It's a masterpiece, and I must say it's my favorite one. I'm with Brian on that.
1: Yeah, when I hear songs like I'll Bet He's Nice and Johnny Carson, they're kind of quirky on the surface, but there's also a vulnerability and a melancholy underneath them. I'm wondering if those songs reveal something essential about Brian Wilson during that period.
5: Yeah, he was vulnerable. He was and emotionally vulnerable, I should say. You know, it wasn't easy for him to reach out and be warm with someone, particularly with women. You know, he was happily married, of course, at the time, but he's expressing what I think we all went through in high school and college. The fear of being rejected, for instance, with I'll Bet He's Nice, you brought that one up. That's about rejection, and it is melancholy. And when I sing it, I feel Brian's melancholy. I get to sing the leads on this album, which is a lot of fun. I'm really experiencing Brian's soul in a way coming out, and it's really poignant. They're so clever and so well written, and it's astonishing. So I really recommend everybody come out and hear it while we have this great band, because the Brian Wilson band is still intact for the most part, and they sound better than the record.
1: We should point out that you will be, let's see here, I've got some dates here for Al Jardine and the Pet Sounds Band. You're going to be playing in Phoenix at the Musical Instrument Museum on Wednesday, June 3rd, Thursday, June 4th, the Plaza Theater in Palm Springs, California, Saturday, June 6th. And then you're heading to Australia, the Sydney Opera House, the Regal Theater in Perth, Adelaide, Melbourne, Brisbane. Wow.
5: Yep. And we'll do a dose of Pet Sounds in that tour as well. We'll add a few songs from Pet Sounds, and we'll try to put in enough for everyone to enjoy. Eventually, we'll probably do the entire Pet Sounds album, probably starting this fall, and also with an intermission, and then we'll come back and do the whole Love You album, and then all of the big hits, all those hits will be in the encore. So it's going to be quite a, it's going to be quite a year for us if this, you know, if the economy holds up and we don't have to, you know, if the fuel prices being what they are and all the, it, you know, it's hard for people to buy tickets to the shows now because they have to buy food. So a lot of people are in trouble. A lot of acts are having to cancel. So I hope we don't have to.
1: I want to talk a little bit about your solo album, A Postcard from California. I think it was released in 2010 and then it was reissued, I think, in 2022. Let's hear a little bit of A California Saga.

0: There you go, a California Saga. Oh, there's Neil Young coming in on that song. Wow, what a that's Neil Young, David Crosby, Stephen Stills. What a group of musicians you assembled for A Postcard from California. How did you get those gentlemen involved?
1: Well, that's a good question. There, because they're so generous. Crosby and Neil and those guys. Stevens, they all wanted to be, Steve told me in private, he said, you know, we all wanted to be Beach Boys, which, so they love the harmonies, you know, they always love the band. The parent band. And so, and when Crosby came up to do his part, he said, you got Neil to do that? He says, yeah. I just went up to the studio and he put his lead on. He says, boy, you're really lucky. So, but you know, they all had their little things there, but they love harmony. We all love the harmonies, and I'm singing about a pretty cool place called the Central California Expression, I guess you call it. They all love that idea. You know, it's a beautiful musical idea that they join me on. Glenn Campbell was amazing on the title song, Postcard from California. I mean, he without him, I don't think it would have been nearly as good, because he put his heart and soul into it. He was a Beach Boy when Brian couldn't tour anymore. So
0: that's right. Yeah.
1: So I brought him in on that vocal, and he just walked down to the studio from Monterey. He was doing the show there, and he blew me away. His vocals. So we got really lucky.
0: You've said that the album grew out of Don't Fight the Sea, which was written by my fellow countryman Terry Jacks. Oh, and yeah. It reflects your lifelong concern for the environment. When you look back, do you feel that same ecological, spiritual connection to the ocean has always sort of existed beneath a lot of your music, even during the early Beach Boy years?
1: Oh yeah, we've always been near, you know, fond of the water, you know, on the surface as surfers, you know, doing during the early years, and then we started learning about, you know, saving the water and not polluting it, and so I wrote a song called "Don't Go Near the Water," which is kind of an anachronism, but because of the pollution, and so we've been, you know, quite aware of all of those things, and and Terry, bless his heart, wrote a terrific song. And I thought, hey, Terry, can I just add a couple of notes, maybe a bridge, so Carl Wilson can sing a beautiful, you know, what we call a bridge, to bridge the verses together. And he said, sure. So we got a beautiful song there. Don't Fight the Sea, about, you know, just hanging in there and trying to make things better. And the Canadians know how to do that.
0: I was reading an interview that you did, and you recalled Brian Wilson telling you, Al, you have to finish your songs. Did completing A Postcard from California feel in some way like maybe honoring that encouragement?
1: Yeah, you might say so. But more humorously, that was Brian's remark to folks who would ask him, how do you write a song? And he would deflect, because it was so easy for him to write a song. He would deflect and say, you've got to finish your songs. So it's kind of a tongue-in-cheek thing. It really wasn't that, you know, like with telling me to finish my songs, because that's the trick, is knowing how to write a good melody, and Brian had all those qualities. He could not only write them, he could arrange them, produce them, and sing them. So the rest of us are really in the Brian Wilson School of Music area, so I give him all the credit.
0: I want to play a little bit of another track from A Postcard from California, Waves of Love.
1: Oh, yeah.
0: Oh, we don't have that. Oh, sorry. We'll have to. Well, let's talk briefly about that. Do we have that? I don't think. Okay, 1 second. We'll have that for you in a second. But the Carl Wilson's voice, I believe, comes up on this. So this was recorded when, in the early 90s?
1: Yeah. No, later than that. About 2000, early 2000s.
0: And Carl sadly passed away in the late 90s, I think 1998. So how did you get his voice on that track?
1: I guess you're right. It was before then. It all kind of comes together in my brain. The decades are rolling by now.
0: Tell me about it. Let's hear a little bit of that right now.

0: there you go. Waves of Love. That's from a postcard from California. It's kind of a love letter to California, or at least it sounds like that to me. California, the California dream, the coastline. When you listen back to that now, what emotions does that record stir in you?
1: Well, it was a preeminent Beach Boys song, and I thought we were going to have a single out of it. But our producer at the time, executive producer, had other ideas. So I channeled it into my own album. But I thought, everyone thought it should be a Beach Boys song. And sorry about that. That's my schnoodle. Hey, anyway, so I thought, you know what? I'm going to put it on my album, my solo album, because it's too good to lose. A great song like that, and Carl was generous enough to help me finish it. So I'm really lucky. I had so much talent around me. I assembled an album just virtually with some of the best singers and writers in the country. So I was very lucky.
0: I know you released an EP last year, Islands in the Sun. Anything else in the works? Is there going to be another Al Jardine solo album?
1: I think I'm going to do an extended EP if for Record Store Day. There's a couple of really cool songs on it, and some refreshing things. And I'm going to finish my songs, Brian.
0: Great advice. Yes.
1: Yeah. And
0: I want to just go back to. I want to go back quickly to the Beach Boys' "Love You" album. There's a song on there called "Solar System," and I mean, are you into astronomy? Are you a sky watcher?
1: Yeah, very much so. I have a Celestron myself, a 16-inch Celestron. I love it.
0: And I have to ask you this because it is Coast to Coast AM. Have you ever seen a UFO?
1: My son has. He's actually photographed a few.
0: Oh, really?
1: Yeah. Yeah, it cigar-shaped kind of structures that he's sitting out here on the West Coast, pretty much north of Monterey, California, and just sitting in a he'll have his camera ready to go, and he's amazing. He's a brilliant photographer. Andrew Jardine is his name, and I'm cultivating his stuff. I'll share that with you sometime, or in your audience. If I get something to share with you, I will.
0: Oh, I'd love to. I'd love to see those photographs.
1: Yeah.
0: Got to ask you about, because I'm up here in Canada, and I always like to say we have 6 months of winter and 6 months of bad skating. Do you miss winters in Lima, Ohio?
1: That's funny. Oh yeah. Well, I don't miss the winters, no. But I love that part of the world though. When the leaves start to change and I'm a Midwesterner at heart. Yeah, I really am.
0: All right. Well, folks, you need to get out and see Al Jardine and the Pet Sounds Band. And they are coming to Phoenix and Palm Springs and then on to Australia. More information at aljardine.com. Al, thank you so much for taking the time. What a privilege.
1: Well, thank you, Richard. That's very kind of you.
0: All right. Coming up next, former CIA contract pilot Tosh Plumley and investigator author Ralph Pizzullo. Join me for a chilling 3-hour journey into a hidden world surrounding the assassination of John F. Kennedy, covert flights, anti-Castro operatives, intelligence networks, an alleged abort team dispatched to Dallas before history changed forever. I'm Richard Serrett, and this is Coast to Coast AM.

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12: This is a Fox News Alert. I'm Deborah Valentine. A primary runoff election in Louisiana after candidates failed to reach at least 50% of the vote in Saturday's Senate primary, with a Trump-backed candidate unseating a Republican incumbent. Fox's Chandley Painter.
13: Trump-backed Congresswoman Julia Letlow and State Treasurer John Fleming got the most votes and will face off in the runoff on June 27th. Incumbent Bill Cassidy finished third, ending his bid for re-election. Under Louisiana's election rules, only the top two candidates advanced to the runoff. The result marks a major political defeat for Cassidy. He faced backlash from many Republicans after voting to convict President Trump in his second impeachment trial following the January 6th attack on the U.S. Capitol. He also broke with President Trump on key issues. Trump attacked Cassidy on Truth Social, calling him a disloyal disaster.
12: On the Democratic side, Jamie Davis has advanced to the runoff election June 27th. An Iraqi national charged with allegedly carrying out at least 18 terror attacks against U.S. and Israeli groups overseas.
14: Still an ongoing investigation, but there are a lot of serious charges here. The DOJ says it's not a matter of if these terror attacks were going to happen in the United States, but a matter of when. And the feds believe it could have happened any day. Now, 32-year-old Mohammed al-Saadi is facing federal charges, and more arrests could be coming because the feds don't think he was acting alone. Investigators tell us this. He was the senior commander of an Iranian-backed terror group involved in nearly 20 attacks that were either being planned or had already happened, including the attempted murder of two Jewish men in the UK. This happened earlier this month. Police there say a Somali-born British citizen pulled out a knife and stabbed two guys in London, two Jewish men. The wild arrest was caught on body camera.
12: That's Fox's Alexis McAdams reporting from New York City. 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
0: Peter Bogdanovich is a man of many
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1: Welcome back. Happy, the Rolling Stones, always a crowd favorite, a fan favorite when the Rolling Stones are out performing live and Keith steps up to the microphone and takes lead vocals. Former CIA contract pilot Robert Tosh Plumley joins me next for a stunning firsthand account of covert operations in the shadow world of Cold War America. Plumley claims that on November 22nd, 1963, he flew members of a secret abort team into Dallas to stop the assassination of John F. Kennedy, only to discover something had already gone terribly wrong. From anti-Castro operations and CIA safe houses to Daley Plaza and the Grassy Knoll, it's a chilling journey into the hidden machinery operating beneath the official story. And this remarkable story unfolds next on Coast to Coast AM.
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0: the Cold War, including anti-Castro operations, weapons flights, intelligence-linked activities across Latin America and the Caribbean, and of course, his role in a covert abort team operation connected to the assassination of President John F. Kennedy. Tosh Plumlee, welcome to Coast AM. How are you?
1: Well, I'm doing great, and thank you for having me. Appreciate it.
0: I want to begin by asking who you were before the CIA entered your life.
1: Well, let's say I was a juvenile delinquent, never went to school. My mother knew all the truant officers by their first names. And a runaway from home, I joined the forged birth certificate and joined the Texas 49th Armored Division in 1952 when I was 14 years old. While I was in the National Guard at Dallas Love Field, Dallas, Texas, learned how to drive a Sherman tank at 15. Then at 16, I used my credentials for the National Guard to go see an Army recruiter, and I went into the regular Army under age at 16 and was stationed at Fort Bliss, Texas. And then I was transferred or assigned to a unit called the AAARTC, Recon Training Command. At this point in time, they were using a test program for young guys that were bound, juveniles that were in trouble or right on the edge of being in trouble with the law. The court system, I was in the court system as a juvenile delinquent. So then they give me an opportunity while I was already in the Army underage to either stay in the Army or go to juvenile hall. So I stayed in the Army. I was attached to that special unit. It was a test unit. And I ended up going to a place called Illusionary Warfare Training Program. That was the beginning of a PSYOPS operation long before some of the Green Berets, before Vietnam. And so I started training in PSYOPS with military intelligence. And I used the GI Bill to get my pilot's license. I was groomed to go to a place in Dallas, Texas at White Rock Aviation under a military GI contract. And I became a commercial pilot. And I started flying guns and ammunition to Fidel Castro in 1950. By then, it was 1957. Anyway,
0: That's quite a resume, Tosh. That's quite a resume. Let me ask you about, you mentioned the School of Illusionary Warfare. The School of Illusionary Warfare, what's that all about?
1: Well, in back in the early 50s, they had a program started that they known as the MK Ultra program and also MK Delta. This is where they would take young people and they got in to try to make what they call a super warrior. This was a pattern after the old SS during, well, the Nazis during World War II. And through Operation Paperclip, they brought that same program into the United States and launched it into some of the places like Fort Bliss, Texas. And they used special ops. This was before, as we know, special ops was formed. We're talking about 1953-54. So as a result of that, I was in that unit, which was a test unit, and was basically set up to be like super soldiers. There was a movie made later out of it called Men Who Stared at Goats.
0: Yes.
1: And the program at that time, they thought that they could actually train us to do certain things like visual warfare, create the illusion. The thing that they taught in the School of Illusionary Warfare in Exhead, North Carolina was that the first thing you do is you control the communications to the people through radio stations. We didn't have TV stations in those years. So you control the radio stations. You control the communications that goes out on the air. So if you can control the thinking or control the communications to the people, you can control the actions and the thinking of the people. This was the program. It was spinoff through the old MK Ultra, where they were using drugs to induce, to try to make super warriors. At one point, it was set up to where they would make you think that you could do something that you really couldn't.

0: do. I mean, I don't want to rattle here, but for example, put a spoon on the edge of a glass with a sugar cube on the spoon, and you balance it right on the edge of the glass. So you'd sit here and you'd stare at that glass. You'd stare and you'd say, I want to make that sugar cube fall into that glass. I'm going to make it fall. We'd stare at that thing for 5-10 minutes. I'm going to make it fall. By golly, after a while, it fell. Wow, that's amazing. Our thought patterns made that fall. Fantastic. Until one day, I happened to see our instructor with his knee, and he just hit the table leg just enough to make that thing fall. It was an illusion. That's the project we used. The other project, for instance, when we would get a bump, we would be trained to say, CIP, see ya, CIP. Next time it would be another reply back. We'd tear dollar bills in half, put ketchup on one half and ketchup on the other. So if we had a bump or a meeting, we exchanged dollar bills. If they matched, that's our contact. They didn't match, you get the hell away from it. But anyway, that's the kind of training that we went through at that particular time.
1: Tosh, I just wanted to ask you about MK Ultra a little bit more, because when I think of MK Ultra, I think of, as you mentioned, drugs, creating some sort of trauma in someone, whether it could be induced by drugs or maybe even some kind of physical trauma, in order to fracture the psyche. Was any of that, were you subjected to any of that kind of MK Ultra technique, drugs or physical trauma?
0: Yes, a complete program in a situation like that, that gets into a sub chapter of illusionary warfare was brain war. Now, that's what you just made reference to. The object there was completely pull the brain out and then resubstitute the thought patterns that you want into that brain. For instance, that'll make you think that you can do something. So the Nazis were good at that with their Air Force. These guys could stay up 48 hours and they thought they were invincible. In other words, you couldn't kill them. They were, so that was the kind of thing. You get that planted into your mind. You begin to believe it. You believe that you're indestructible. You can go into combat. I mean, and you go berserk. So that's what the object was, brain war. Illusionary war. So that was the programs that the military in those early years was taking young guys and training them to go into military operations in foreign countries, capture the radio stations, believing that they were invincible, super warriors, and then they would go in and establish the narrative of what they wanted that particular country to do. We used it extensively in Cuba in the early 50s and mid into the 60s.
1: Did you really encounter Lee Harvey Oswald during training?
0: I run into Lee a few times. Lee's a good guy. I run into him at Illusionary Warfare twice. He was studying language classes there at Nag's Head before he was. See, Nag's Head had a defector program. Victor Marchetti was CIA operative. He wrote about that in the book, The Cult of Intelligence. That book was censored heavily. And the part was censored was Illusionary Warfare, Nag's Head, North Carolina, and the defector program that they had. We trained young men like Lee, well, Lee was one of them, to defect into foreign countries to become double agents, knowing that the foreign country would perhaps pick them up if they had special training. Lee had special training in radar. Other kids at that age had training in cryptology. So whatever their talent was, they were trained to go and defect into these other countries and spread propaganda and report back through their company or their contact whatever the hell was going on in that particular country. Cuba, again, was another example. Dominican Republic in those years was another example with Trujillo. When the M26-7 Castro come on the scene, we supported Castro. At the same time, during that time period, we had to support Batista because of the Pan-American Treaty agreements. So what we were doing in those years, and I'm talking about 54, 57, 58, 59, when Castro come on the scene with the Cuban rebels, we would steal, our group, our group would actually go in and steal U.S. National Guard armory, arms and ammunition, and then we would supply that to the rebel troops. At the same time, we were supplying guns and ammunition and airplanes to Batista. So our policy at that time, we were funding one part, a rebel, to overthrow Batista, a dictator. And at the same time, because of the treaty's foreign policy, we were also supplying that dictator with tanks, planes, and guns to wipe out Fidel Castro in the mountains of the Sierra Madre.
1: Okay, so let me just stop you there because I'm trying to follow here. When you say we, do you mean the CIA? I mean, were you by this point?
0: This was a CIA operation in our early stages. You got to remember, in those days, no one knew anything about what CIA was. That all come down after Watergate and all that kind of stuff. In this particular time frame, the CIA was running the operations. It was a great honor to be part of the CIA, man. I mean, but it was getting out of control. Infiltration, foreign policy, politics, you name it. So when I say we, yes, we, CIA, this was a CIA program launched and authorized by the federal government, by the president of the United States. I mean, that was our foreign policy. So covertly, we are setting up a conflict, supporting that conflict, escalating that conflict, and at that point in time, supplying guns to both sides of that conflict.
1: So now, you're simultaneously supporting Castro and the opposition, or Batista, and to what end? Why support both? Just because it's a money-making operation? You're running weapons to both groups?
0: You just hit it right on the head. It's a money operation. When you steal these guns from the National Guard, you fly those guns into a foreign country. In the case of Batista, they pay so much back to the direct sales program for guns, foreign, they call it the Blue Lantern Report. And we sell those guns legally, but then at the same time, we create the black market. Now, here's where the money comes in. Some of that money goes back into campaign contributions through cutout shell companies that were set up in Cuba and Dominican Republic and other foreign countries, Venezuela and places like that. So shell companies were set up, monies from arms transfers. Yeah, I'm talking the 50s and early 60s. Monies were transferred back into campaign contributions. For instance, if it was in those years, if let's say $20 million, well, out of that $20 million, maybe 3-5% are kicked back into campaign contributions in order to vote to keep those programs going through our foreign policy. Am I making sense here?
1: You are, disturbingly so. Does the CIA at this point care who wins in Cuba? Do they care whether it's Castro or Batista? Does it matter?
0: Well, in those days, communism, whatever it would take to defeat communism, that's what you did. For instance, if you, America was very patriotic in those years. So we were fighting communism. So whatever method that our policymakers decided would defeat communism, if it meant training weapons and doing whatever I just explained, that's what we did. If it meant that we would play both sides against the middle in order to defeat communism, that's what we did. For instance, I was raised in World War II. So I was influenced by military, by wear the uniform, but also by the flag. The flag was the most important thing in our dealings. So therefore, we have patriotism. I can remember a situation when I was a kid in 1944. I was about 5-6 years old, and a civilian at a pharmacy, a soda fountain. He accidentally dropped the American flag on the floor. A Marine had just come back from Saipan, literally beat that man up because he dropped the American flag on the floor. That's where that came from. There was a time in 1945 when we're raising the American flag before we go to school. Everybody would go outside in a circle around that flagpole, and we would say, "I pledge allegiance to the flag," as they raised the flag, and we would salute. People in their cars, when the flag was being raised, would actually stop in the middle of the street, get out of their car, put their hand over their hearts, and salute the flag. That was in 1944, 1945, during the war years, when our guys were storming Iwo Jima and Guadalcanal. I'll use that
1: right
0: to take a look where we are today.
1: I understand, but meanwhile, you're in Cuba, and you're at the same time, you're trying to prop up Batista, and then you switch, and you're now helping Castro. What were you thinking at this time? Did you ask yourself, you know, what the heck is going on here? Who are we fighting for?
0: Well, in the position that we young guys were in, we are doing what we're told to do. We're under the impression that whatever the government is doing is absolutely right. Whatever the government is telling us is absolutely right. You can take that to the bank. We honored what the president said. We honored what our leadership said. We stood by them. We supported each other. We protected operations at all costs. That was what we were trained. That's the mindset. Monday night quarterback and didn't come into the play in those years. So what were we thinking? Yes, we were wondering, hey, man, is this little, half the time you don't know what you're doing. I didn't know what was back on that airplane half the time I'm flying. It was only sometimes years later that I found out, wait a minute, you just flew a bunch of drugs. You just flew a bunch of guns. You just flew a bunch of stuff someplace. What I'm leading up to is that during those years, from about 55, 58, during the Cuban crisis, before the missile crisis, we used to supply guns and ammunition. And also, that's when things began to infiltrate. Special interests infiltrated the CIA. Special political interests infiltrated our government. They set up these programs for profit to kick back in this dummy company to set up the shell companies.
1: Tosh, I got to jump in here. We've got to take a time out. We're approaching the bottom of the hour. Tosh Plumley, co-author of Deep Cover, Shallow Graves, back with more of our conversation after these. My name is Richard Serra. 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
1: Hey, welcome back. Charles Harden Holly, Buddy Holly, every day. Love that song. All right, we are going to get back to my conversation with Tosh Plumley, the co-author of Deep Cover, Shallow Graves, in just a minute. And just a programming note, coming up in hour three, his co-author, Ralph Pizzullo, will join us, and then we'll bring them both back together for hour four for more conversation plus your calls. For decades, nuclear-powered space travel has existed mostly on drawing boards and inside science fiction. Now, NASA hopes to change that. An ambitious new mission called SR-1 Freedom could become the first nuclear electric spacecraft ever sent to another planet, launching towards Mars as early as 2028. Unlike traditional rockets, the craft would use a nuclear reactor to generate electricity powering advanced propulsion systems, slower than conventional engines, but vastly more efficient for deep space travel. Its mission? Deliver experimental helicopter drones designed to roam the Martian surface beyond the limits of rovers. If it succeeds, it could mark the dawn of a new nuclear age in space exploration. If it fails, it'll underscore just how difficult and dangerous atomic propulsion really is. You can read more of this story in the news section up at coasttocoastam.com. Hey, let's face it, it's not always easy finding people who understand your worldview. Maybe you want to talk about ghosts or UFOs or synchronicities, ancient mysteries, and not get that look across the dinner table. You know what I mean? 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It's a place where the unexplained isn't strange, it's common ground. 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Remember, you are not alone. Back to more of my conversation with Tosh Plumley, the CIA-connected contract pilot who took part in an abort team in Daly Plaza in 1963. That conversation continues right after this timeout on Coast to Coast AM.
2: His name, Robert Diaguero. Now, you had a health challenge some time ago. You were describing it as even to the point of losing consciousness. Like you said, a lot of people heard of carnivore. They've read about it in Ty Bollinger's book, Cancer Step Outside the Box. Now, how did you take it? Did you take the liquid, the capsules? What did you do?
3: Oh, the capsules.
2: Okay.
3: I started off taking three times a day for the 6 days. But I'd say within the first week, week and a half, I noticed an amazing difference. No more of those queasy feelings of the anticipation of knowing that I was going to go into, they were gone, absolutely gone. I'm just, my mind is blown on this stuff.
2: Well, would your wife corroborate your story? Usually that she would say, oh, honey, you're exaggerating.
3: Oh, yeah.
2: Or no, you actually did recover that fast.
3: Oh, yeah. Oh, yeah, she corroborated. She was there one time when I was doing the gig and I lost consciousness.
2: Oh, my.
3: That just freaked her out.
2: So you're taking the carnivore week to week and a half. 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
3: I am so excited about this stuff, I will tell you. 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
1: Welcome back. We're here with Tosh Plumley, former CIA connected contract pilot and covert operative and co-author of Deep Cover, Shallow Graves. I want to come back to Oswald for a moment. Tosh, you mentioned that you had met Lee Harvey Oswald at the School of Illusionary Warfare. There was MK Ultra programming involved. You mentioned that Lee Harvey Oswald was trained as a defector. So he went to Russia, ends up in Minsk in Belarus, I believe. So from the get-go, Lee Harvey Oswald was a controlled asset by the CIA. When he came back, was repatriated by the U.S. State Department. He was still working for the CIA at that point. Is that true?
7: He worked for ONI, Operation Naval Intelligence. So it's a mixed deal, military intelligence. Let me back up here. I apologize to your people. We're making these questions very long. That's the reason for the book, Deep Cover, Shallow Graves. 90% of what you're asking me is in the book. For instance, about JFK being assassination from page 150 to 166 is about those questions that some of you asked. The same thing about Lee Harvey Oswald and next at North Carolina. Lee was operational. He was assigned with an ONI unit out of Hensley Field, Dallas, Texas, and Baltimore's Lake, Navy Intelligence. That's where he was out of, Dallas, Texas. So, and then he was transferred, like me, one of them, to Illusionary Warfare in Nags Head, North Carolina, where he went through what they called the Defectors Program. And in that Defectors Program, he took language study, which happened to be Russian. So that would fit with his assignment of being transferred to undercover work, while hoping that the KGB would pick him up. The first stop he had to make was with the U-2 program that would give him credentials that would qualify him to be picked up by the KGB, but that didn't happen. And Lee became disillusioned. He requested a return back. And we paid for his way back from, at that point, he had married and had a child, and the government paid, to have him brought back. So he was operational before he left. He was trained at Nags Head, North Carolina, in an illusionary warfare training program to study an 8-week course in Russian so that he could defect. So that was known as Victor Marchetti, wrote in his book, The Cult of Intelligence. He detailed everything I just told you and got in a lot of trouble because he revealed that there was a defector program. It was approved by the United States government, and Lee Harvey Oswald was attached to an ONI unit, and Robert Tosh Plumley was attached to a CIA unit, and they were both trained at Nags Head to do specific undercover operations. Now, I'm trying to make this just, I know in essence of time, we're getting long. That's the reason
1: that's
7: for
1: okay.
7: the cover shallow
1: Yeah, grade. That's the reason for the book, of course. Let me just skip ahead here. When did you first hear assassination rumors surrounding John F. Kennedy?
7: When Private Eugene B. Dinkin, military, in France, Sweden rather, went AWOL because he was a cryptologist, and he uncovered evidence, coded evidence, that our units were recruiting old Algiers, which was French Foreign Legion retirees, to do a hit job in Dallas, Texas on November. He attempted to bring that information to proper channels at his unit, and they thought he was crazy. And then they tried to make contact with the Pentagon. The Pentagon thought he was nuts. So he went AWOL to Sweden and got the word out about an assassination attempt. Eugene B. Dinkin had the time, the date, and the place where JFK was going to be hit. So that was given to the Pentagon. The Pentagon immediately contacted the CIA because that was their mandate. The CIA didn't know nothing about it, so they started checking around. Then they found out that there was rumors from Chicago, Miami, Austin, Texas, Dallas, Texas, Los Angeles. Kennedy's going to be hit. Was it the Cubans? No. The cover story was, at that time, Kennedy would be hit because he withdrew air cover from the Bay of Pigs. That's a bull-ass story. It was fabricated by the FBI and the CIA to cover the real motive for Kennedy's assassination. Do you want me to go through with this or not?
1: What is the real motive? Absolutely, we want to hear it.
7: All right. The real motive for Kennedy's assassination, that's saying right into your camera. Write this down. NSAM. That's a security program that John Kennedy signed of pulling 25,000 troops out of Vietnam. The military-industrial complex did not want that because that would destroy ongoing contracts for Bell Helicopter, Collins Radio, and a host of other ammunition, Remington, that was modifying the 14 and the MiM-16 and the machine guns. They would have lost millions and millions of dollars of contract if NS-263, National Security Memo, that Kennedy wrote. Kennedy said, when I come back from Texas, that's going to stop. I'm pulling troops out. We will leave the advisors in to train their army. That got him killed. 2 days before he did it, there was a meeting in Honolulu. Your people, whoever's watching this can do this. Look up two things. NSAM 263. NSAM 273. In Honolulu, LBJ and a crew overrode 263. And he was going to increase and put troops in Vietnam. 2 days later, Kennedy was killed. And what happened? Shortly after that, the Tonkin Gulf incident happened, which was a red flag or a flag situation that we imposed upon ourselves, and that justified us to put additional troops. So we put 25,000 troops into Vietnam after Kennedy's death. Within 3 months after Kennedy's death, 15,000 Americans hit Vietnam. Then okay, at the same time the assassination program started, there was an assassination program in Vietnam because they didn't like that withdrawing and they didn't like that whatever was going on. So they killed him too.
1: So the assassination team on the ground at Daley Plaza, what, if anything, does Oswald have to do with them? Was Oswald thinking that he was going
7: Oswald
1: to stop
7: was working,
1: the assassination?
7: Oswald was also working with the Dallas FBI through Hostie. He was making extra money as an informant, and he was also finding out that we were pilfering U.S. weapons from the 49th Armored Division, Texas National Guard, and shipping those weapons through Dallas Control Miami, a cutout company that belonged to Alpha 66, and we were shipping American National Guard, Texas National Guard weapons to Miami, Florida, to be transferred into the Sierra Madre Mountains of Cuba to supply a little-known rebel, which some of us called him Castroil. That's the truth of what it was. So our American weapons were being covertly stolen from National Guard armories, shipped to the rebel in order to overthrow Batista.
1: So there's a very famous Associated Press photograph in Dallas that I think the photographer's name was Eltkins. And there's a picture of someone who looks like Lee Harvey Oswald standing in the doorway on the street level of the Texas Book Depository building as the presidential limo carrying Kennedy is driving past.
7: That's Lee Harvey Oswald. I know what you're talking about. And also that test. Now, let me back up here. My testimony is on file on four separate committees, still to this day on two of them, classified top secret committee, sensitive SAP, special access program, nor foreign, not for foreign eyes. I'll say it again. My file is still classified, committee sensitive. I've testified four times. What we're talking about right now is about what Lee's position was. The Warren Commission was pumped and misled and actual information withheld, and one of them was Lee standing in the doorway. I've talked to Marina years ago about this. It all boils down to his shirt and the shirt that he was wearing and a button that was missing. So there's a story behind that Lee doorway. In the book, Deep Cover Shallow Graves, some years ago when I was doing the first drafts, I was told by the CIA, Mr. Plumlee, you do not write that up. That is classified information. If you release that classified information, we will file charges on you. I released it. And here's what I told them. And I told the FBI that. And they put their own narrative up. I'm not creditable. I'm not to be believed. I wrote checks all over the country. I'm not, I fabricate my stories. This was on their letterhead memos in order to defuse what I was getting ready to tell, which I thought was going to go to the Warren Commission. Instead, I went to jail, to a juvenile hall for 9 months. That's okay. I'm getting off here. I'll just do it.
1: That's okay. So in other words, we were told that that wasn't Oswald. That was someone named Billy Lovelady standing in the doorway. But that's you have confirmed through Marina that that was, in fact, Oswald.
7: No, Marina confirmed it to me.
1: Yeah, to you. Okay. All right. I got about 6 minutes here, Tosh, so I want to get to the abort team before we bring in Ralph Pizzullo.
7: I'll speed it up here. Okay, the information that came from Eugene Bean Dinkin, I left this, I didn't leave it out, but I didn't get to it. Time element, I'm not used to this. I'll tell your life story in 15 seconds.
1: You're doing great.
7: All right, okay, now. The information that came from Eugene Binkin went to the Pentagon. The Pentagon notified the CIA. The CIA acted as logistical support for a team to go into Dallas to abort the assassination. What does that word abort mean? It means stop something that we started. We were recruiting assassins. Who was recruiting those assassins out of Algiers? The Pentagon set up a team to fly in to abort. That meant look for triangulation shooting. What did they do? They went specifically to one place, Dealey Plaza, and looked for triangulation shooting. In 1964, I drew a map for the FBI, and they classified it, and they withheld it from the Warren Commission. I told them exactly my job was simply, I was a little old co-pilot. I wasn't part of the abort team. But three of my members were, and I was good friends with them. One of them was Mafia, Johnny Rosselli, good friend of mine. Okay, why was Johnny Rosselli there? This is the reason for the book, Deep Cover, Shallow Graves. How do I get, you've got three more minutes here. How do I get all this all out to where your readers will understand?
1: Well, I'm going to bring you back an hour. I'm going to bring you back after we speak with Ralph Pizzullo for a little bit. So we'll come back to it. Okay. But let me ask you in the 2.5-3 minutes here, who's on whose side? Are you saying that part of the CIA, part of the deep state wanted Kennedy dead and part did not?
7: I'm saying that our government at that point had been infiltrated, politically infiltrated. We were fighting among ourselves at that point in time. The FBI was fighting. I got a light going out. I hope it doesn't bother you. But anyway, we were fighting with the CIA. We were fighting with the FBI. The FBI was trying to bust us for gun running. Customs was stopping our airplanes and investigating us and taking us off to jail. This phone call matter and all that kind of stuff, we had contact people. If we got in trouble, we had a name to call. Ed Nagy said, North Carolina. I'm in trouble. You don't say I'm in trouble. Switchboards, girls were in those days, were the biggest gossip they were. They made notes with number two pencils, so on like that. So you're in trouble. Who do you call? You call your cutout. You call your safety officer. And what do? You don't call and say, oh, I'm in trouble. I got arrested by the FBI. Oh, I had a plane load of guns and I'm sitting out here on a runway and they're getting ready to take me to jail. You don't do that. You call your cutout. You call and say, Hurt. Or Lee, we don't say I need help. You just make the contact. They take it from there and they get you out of trouble. Anyway, I'm getting off here.
1: No. This is all very important information, Tosh.
7: This is methods and procedures, and I'm not supposed to be talking about it, according to the little boys in blue pants.
1: But here you are talking about it, aren't you?
7: Yeah,
1: I mean, why are you talking about it?
7: Because it's the truth. It's about time the American people know what in the hell's been going on, and the Kool-Aid that we've been shoved down our throats for 60-something years. And I'm 88 years old, and I lived it. I don't care about anything other than, hey, this is what we need to know. Our government was involved in killing a sitting president. That's what Plumlee's saying. In other words, you can't say
1: why was Johnny Roselli trying to stop the assassination? We've always been told that organized crime was involved in the
7: Johnny
1: assassination.
7: Johnny Roselli was involved because he was going to spot to see if there was any organized crime that he could identify operatives in Dallas. The report had been through Sam Giancana off the... but this was before Sam Giancana was killed. This was before the church committee was formed. So there was mob activity from Havana, gambling, prostitution. All that was going on. Roselli was on board because the word was out that the mafia was going to kill Kennedy. So who? Was it Nicoletti? Who was it? Well, maybe Roselli might be able to spot it. Spotter. Sergio was CIA. He was Cuban. He was a spotter. He was there to look for triangulation. What was Plumlee doing? Plumlee was nothing more than a damn little old co-pilot, a bus driver. They flew that team into Dallas that was sitting at Redbird Airport when Sergio, his friend, said, hey, you want to come down and see the president? Because we didn't think anything was going to happen. These had been rumors after rumor after rumor. Kennedy's going to be killed. You're going to get him in Chicago. Going to get him in Austin. Over and over and over. We've been so desensitized.
1: Okay. Tosh, I got to jump in here because I got to take a time out. But we're gonna bring you back in about an hour, and we're gonna talk some more. But we're gonna bring your co-author on next, Ralph Pezzullo. Tosh Plumlee, Deep Cover, Shallow Graves. 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
15: Louisiana voters weigh in. I'm Chris DeMeo, Fox News. Louisiana voters deciding their candidates for U.S. Senate on Saturday. The seat, which is currently held by incumbent Senator Bill Cassidy, was up for grabs. Julia Letlow, who's backed by President Trump, and State Treasurer John Fleming have advanced to a runoff, which will take place in June.
16: Trump-backed Congresswoman Julia Letlow and State Treasurer John Fleming got the most votes and will face off in the runoff on June 27th. Incumbent Bill Cassidy finished third, ending his bid for re-election. Under Louisiana's election rules, only the top two candidates advanced to the runoff. The result marks a major political defeat for Cassidy. He faced backlash from many Republicans after voting to convict President Trump in his second impeachment trial following the January 6th attack on the U.S. Capitol. He also broke with President Trump on key issues. Trump attacked Cassidy on Truth Social, calling him a disloyal disaster.
15: That's Fox's Chanley Painter reporting. Well, several ISIS leaders killed in Nigeria during a joint operation between U.S. and Nigerian forces.
17: The U.S. military says this was a joint operation between U.S. forces and armed forces in Nigeria to target and kill several members of ISIS. The U.S. military's Africa Command releasing footage and calling ISIS leader Abu Bilal al-Manuki the most active terrorist in the world, saying that he had a history of helping plan attacks and abductions. Officials tell Fox that all service members who were involved in this strike did make it back safely. President Trump made the initial announcement on Truth Social, writing, al-Manuki, second in command of ISIS globally, thought he could hide in Africa, but little did he know we had sources who kept us informed on what he was doing.
15: Fox's Alex Hogan at the White House. The Nigerian president thanked President Trump and claimed that the strike was an example of the cooperation between both countries. 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
14: 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Next week on Netflix, Tuesday, the debut of the stand-up special Wanda Sykes' Legacy. Next Wednesday on Netflix, the premiere of the music documentary Kylie on the life and career of Kylie Minogue. Next Thursday, the start of the Netflix sci-fi dramedy The Burrows, starring Alfred Molina, Alfre Woodard, Bill Pullman, Gina Davis, and more. Next Friday on Netflix, the start of the adult animation series Mating Season from the makers of Big Mouth and the comedy film Ladies First, starring Sacha Baron Cohen and Rosamund Pike. Next Sunday, season two of the Netflix comedy Bad Thoughts, starring Tom Segura, and live at 2:50 p.m. Eastern, the F1 Canadian Grand Prix. Next Monday on Acorn TV, the debut of the mystery comedy You're Killing Me, starring Brooke Shields. Next Tuesday on Hulu, the documentary film The Nightmare Upstairs, What Happened to Ty and Bryn. Next Thursday on Paramount Plus, the fourth season premiere of SkyMed. 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Next Wednesday on Amazon Prime Video, the debut of the one-off film Tom Clancy's Jack Ryan Ghost War, starring John Krasinski. Next Thursday on Amazon Prime Video, the documentary film Kyle Larson versus the Devil. And next Friday over on Peacock, the streaming release of Kill Bill, The Whole Bloody Affair.
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1: Hey, welcome back. Slip away, Clarence Carter. While the world watches drones in the sky, the next arms race is unfolding on the ground in China, where China is rapidly deploying robotic soldiers, including humanoid machines and missile-armed robotic wolves designed for modern warfare. Some can scout buildings, breach enemy positions, and operate in coordinated packs ahead of human troops. Analysts believe many of these systems are being developed with a future conflict over Taiwan in mind. China's dominance in robotics manufacturing is giving Beijing a major military advantage, raising fears that AI-driven warfare could make future wars easier to start and far deadlier once they begin. You can read more in the news section up at coasttocoastam.com. Say, if you enjoy what I do here on Coast to Coast, you might want to come a little deeper with me on my podcast, Richard Serrett's Strange Planet. 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The latest edition explores the occult origins of NASA and the strange spiritual undercurrents behind the space age. And this summer, my brand new book arrives, Tales from the Rock and Roll Twilight Zone, a journey into the shadowy side of music history, where rock legends, occult whispers, and suspicious deaths collide. Again, strangeplanet.ca for more information. Investigative journalist, best-selling author Ralph Pizzullo joins me next for a chilling deep dive into the hidden intelligence world surrounding the assassination of John F. Kennedy. Based on the explosive book, Deep Cover, Shallow Graves, Pizzullo unpacks claims involving CIA covert pilots, anti-Castro operatives, organized crime, and an alleged abort team dispatched to Dallas before the shots rang out in Daley Plaza. That conversation unwinds right after this timeout on Coast to Coast AM.
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3: 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In Deep Cover, Shallow Graves, Pezzullo helps reconstruct Tosh Plumlee's extraordinary claims surrounding covert Cold War operations and the events surrounding JFK's assassination. Ralph, welcome to Coast AM. How are you?
4: Thank you, Richard. It's a pleasure to be here.
3: Tell me about how you first encountered Tosh Plumlee and his story.
4: Okay. Well, I have an actor friend named Lewis Hertham, and he kept telling me about Tosh, about a CIA contract pilot who actually flew an abort team to Dallas the day of the assassination. And of course, I was fascinated, and he arranged a meeting, and we met. He was on my podcast. I have a podcast called Heroes Behind the Headlines, where I interview people sort of behind the news, and we spoke twice. He was on my podcast twice, and during that process, he told me that he was interested in writing a book, and would I be interested in working with him? And of course, I said yes. It's a fascinating story, and one that explores a different side of intelligence operations that we have very little exposure to, and it's sort of the cutouts, the people who are contractors, who are not on the directly on the payroll of the CIA, but are people who work for cutout companies and can be used by the CIA in operations that are absolutely deniable, because if these people are caught, they can say, we don't know who they are. They don't work for us.
3: So we were listening to Tosh Plumlee in the previous hour and making some extraordinary claims. Mm-hmm. How did you attempt to verify Plumlee's claims?
4: Well, I went through, there's a lot of documentation that some of which has been released, some of which hasn't been released. And I spoke to other people who were familiar with Tosh, familiar with his story, and had checked it out over the years. The thing about Tosh is that he's been saying the same thing since 1964, when he was first interviewed by the FBI, and he drew them a map of Daley Plaza, where he was with his friend Sergio, where the shots came from, and he's been absolutely consistent, and has spoken to numerous Senate committees, and secret, top secret testimony. There is a record of what he's claimed, and it is very consistent. And also, when you look at other testimony around it, it all sort of fits together.
3: And his claim that he met Lee Harvey Oswald at this MK Ultra program, the Illusionary War.
4: Yeah.
3: Illusionary Warfare program. He met Oswald. Did he offer up any evidence or proof that Oswald was part of that program?
4: Well, there was a book written by Victor Marchetti, who was a former CIA officer. It was written in the 70s. And he's one of the few people who refers to the School of Illusionary Warfare, and how Lee Harvey Oswald was one of 50 students Lee Harvey Oswald was there.

0: because he had an affinity for languages, and he was in an advanced Russian program, language program. According to Victor Marchetti, he was one of about 8 students who were studying Russian and were later used to defect to the Soviet Union. And the idea was that they were hoping that the KGB would recruit these young men and use them to gain intelligence on our CIA and our intelligence service. Of course, we know from defectors, in particular, a man named Novokov, who was a famous defector. He was assigned to check out Lee Harvey Oswald when he went to Russia, when he went to the Soviet Union. And Novokov tells us that they didn't trust Lee Harvey Oswald because his Russian was so good. They suspected that he was sent over specifically to try to infiltrate the KGB. And so what they did is they didn't want anything to do with him. They sent him to an electronics factory in Minsk, which is a city outside of Moscow. And that's where he met his wife, Marina. And he was there for about a year. He realized he wasn't making any inroads into the KGB. And he asked to be returned to the United States.
1: Right. And so I ran out of time with Tosh, but he'll come back in the final hour and we'll get back into this. But let me ask you about, again, going to Dallas, November 22nd, 1963. Mm-hmm. Tosh Plumley is the contracted pilot to fly in what's called this abort team. Yes. So these rumors had persisted that John F. Kennedy was going to be assassinated. I think there were rumors in Miami. There was a threat in Chicago. And I, mm-hmm. if I'm not mistaken,
0: that's correct. Yes.
1: Almost identical sort of circumstances in terms of the assassination plan.
0: The reason for the abort team is that the Pentagon picked up a communication that was captured by a Signet officer in Germany named Dinkins. And he passed this on, and it was very specific that there was going to be an attempt on President Kennedy in Dallas around the 22nd of November. And they flashed this information back to Washington, and the Pentagon responded by putting together an abort team. And it was done on the fly. It was done at the last minute. And they recruited Tosh, who was a contract pilot, who was sort of on assignment to Miami. He was just one of these pilots. They called him a spotter. And he was just assigned to hang around Miami in case they needed him. And at this particular time, he got what they called a bump, which is when you are just sort of approached by somebody that you don't know and has instructions for you. In this case, it was a drive up. There's a car outside. They're going to drive you up to West Palm Beach to Lantana Airport. And when you go there, you're going to look for a C-47. And in that C-47, there's going to be a flight plan. And it's going to give you instructions on what to do. And he was told to fly first to Tampa to pick up Johnny Roselli, then fly to New Orleans to pick up E. Howard Hunt. And then they were going to go to their last stop would be Dallas.
1: So, again, I got into this with Tosh, but we ran out of time, so I'll get you to pick up on this thread. I'm sure. Not quite understanding why Johnny Roselli, a member of the mob, would have been part of the abort team when we've been told, you know, that the mob was involved in the assassination of John F. Kennedy. Why would Johnny Roselli be part of the abort team?
0: Richard, I don't know for sure, but what I suspect is that they figured that whoever was going to be in on the assassination would probably be made up of members of the mob, members of the resistance movement to Fidel Castro, and so they loaded up the team with members of these organizations who could spot fellow either mobsters or Cuban exiles who were hostile to Castro, because they assumed that those were the groups that would probably make up the assassination team.
1: So again, are we to understand that within the CIA, within the Pentagon, there was this internal battle going on? You had some people within that apparatus, the intelligence apparatus, let's say, who wanted Kennedy dead because he wanted to pull troops out of Vietnam. Mm-hmm. Then there were others who wanted to save the president. Is that the idea?
0: Yes, I think so. I think that's absolutely correct. I think from my reading of it, you know, the plan to assassinate the president was tightly guarded within people, specifically in the national security area. And then when they picked up these communications from Europe, the people in the Pentagon didn't know about the assassination team. And they just assumed that, you know, there's a threat on the president. You know, we have to do what we can to stop it.
1: And what was Oswald's role? Was he part of the abort team or what?
0: I think Oswald, from what I understand, there's a very interesting book written by a man named Ed Haslam. It's called Dr. Mary's Monkey.
1: And yes.
0: You're familiar with it. It's an excellent
1: book. I've read it and I've interviewed Ed, yes.
0: Yeah, a fascinating man. And so there was a plot going on in New Orleans the summer of 1963. And what they were doing is they were trying to develop a very fast-acting cancer. And the idea was that they were going to develop this cancer from the polio virus, and they were going to transport it to Cuba and expose Fidel Castro. It was one of many plots that they had to try to
1: assassinate
0: Fidel Castro. And from what I understand, Lee Harvey Oswald's role was to deliver the vaccine, the cancer causing vaccine to Mexico City, where he was going to join up with a Cuban operative who was going to transport it into Havana. And that's why there were reports of him in Mexico City before the assassination. But people never put the pieces together. The plot that is explained in Ed Haslam's book and some of the, so a lot of this information, Richard, is you know, it's sort of scattered around, and you have to kind of piece it together yourself, you know. And I think that was Lee Harvey Oswald's role, and they decided he would make the people who were hatching a plot were decided, well, he'd be a perfect patsy because he's going to be in Dallas and he's been sort of operating in the shadows anyway. And they chose him.
1: So the abort team arrives at Daley Plaza.
0: Mm-hmm.
1: Tosh is asked if he wants to come. He doesn't really understand what's going on at this point. He's invited to come join the fellows on the abort team if he'd like to see the president. So he goes along. What happens then once they arrive in Daley Plaza?
0: Okay, so Tosh was with a friend of his, a Cuban friend named Sergio, who he had first met in the Sierra Maestra Mountains in Cuba when he was delivering guns and medicine to Fidel Castro and his guerrilla group in the mountains. And Sergio, like a lot of the Cuban guerrillas, had switched sides because they grew disillusioned with Castro. They were expecting a democratic leader who would, get, you know, they didn't want a dictatorship, which they had lived under before. And when they saw that Fidel Castro was just going to be another strongman, they started to switch. And Sergio was one of these people. And he was recruited by the CIA. So Sergio asked Tosh, do you want to come with me? And they end up on the South Knoll, across from the Grassy Knoll, which is near the Triple Underpass. And their role is to look for suspicious characters, shooting teams, and to disrupt their timing. So to just say, hey, you know, what are you guys doing here? You know, that kind of thing. They didn't want to have a shootout. They didn't want to have a crazy incident in Dealey Plaza because there were a lot of people who had gathered to see the president. So they cross the railroad tracks. They go into the parking lot, which is on the South Knoll, and they're looking at the cars in the parking lot for anything suspicious. They don't see anything, and there are a row of trees at the edge of the parking lot. And they go through those trees, and then they're in Dealey Plaza. They're before Commerce Street. So there are three streets that run through Dealey Plaza. There's Elm Street on the north, which is near the Grassy Knoll. There's Main Right. Street, which is sort of dissects the plaza. And then there's Commerce Street on the south. So they're at Commerce Street, and they're looking for, you know, suspicious activity. And that's when the limousine shows up. It goes in front. It turns in front of the book depository building, and it makes a very sharp left turn on Elm Street. And as it's coming down Elm Street, the shots start to ring out. And at this point, Tosh and Sergio are standing almost directly across from the limousine. And they hear two shots go over their heads, and they watch them hit the president in the head. And they're, of course, horrified, as everybody else was. And they realize that they had missed something in the parking lot. And quickly, Sergio says to Tosh, we better get the hell out of here. And there was a picture taken at that precise time by a photographer named Frank Consiglietti, who was working for UPI. He was taking a picture of a couple with two kids covering their kids from any gunfire. And in the background of that picture, you can see, and we have it in the book, there's a man standing with a gun in the South Knoll parking lot.
1: Okay, we're going to stop there. Sorry, Ralph, for the interruption. I've got to take a break here. We'll come back. More of our conversation. Ralph Pezzullo joins us on Coast to Coast. Stay with us.

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1: Hey, welcome back. The Beatles, Why Don't We Do It in the Road? There was no subterfuge in selecting this song. It just, it's one of those things, serendipity. Once in a while, the music seems to fit the topic. We're talking about the assassination of John F. Kennedy, but also the abort team that was dispatched to Dallas to try and stop that assassination. Ralph Pizzullo is an investigative journalist and the co-author, along with Tosh Plumley, of Deep Cover and Shallow Graves. And we'll get back to that conversation in just a few moments. I wanted to tell you about this story in the news section of coasttocoastam.com. It's about a newly discovered asteroid, roughly the size of the infamous Chelyabinsk meteor, and it's set to roar past Earth on Monday at nearly 20,000 miles per hour, and it'll come closer than some satellites orbiting the planet. The asteroid, known as 2026 JH2, was only spotted days ago by astronomers in Arizona. Scientists say there's zero chance of impact. Again, zero chance of impact. But at roughly 115 feet across, it's large enough to raise eyebrows. As its closest approach, the space rock will pass just 56,000 miles above Earth, about a quarter of the distance to the moon. That makes this one of the closest flybys ever recorded for an asteroid of this size. Even more intriguing, sky watchers will be able to watch the encounter live online as astronomers track the object racing through near-Earth space. It's another reminder that our planet exists inside a cosmic shooting gallery, and sometimes the universe comes uncomfortably close. Again, you can read more of that story in the news section of it, coasttocoastam.com. All right, back to more of my conversation with Ralph Pizzullo, co-author of Deep Cover, Shallow Graves, right here on Coast to Coast AM.
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1: And we're back with Ralph Pizzullo, the co-author of Deep Cover, Shallow Graves. Tosh Plumley joined us in the previous hour, and he'll come back for the final hour along with Ralph, and we'll take questions and comments. So, Ralph, we were discussing the abort team on the ground in Dealey Plaza. Obviously, they failed to abort the assassination. There was some confusion. There was some interruption in radio communication or something between members of that team. Can you tell me about that?
5: Yes. Actually, it was another operative named Chauncey Holt who was in charge of handing out the walkie-talkies so that the teams could communicate with one another. And it turned out that someone, we don't know who, had switched the crystals in the walkie-talkies so the teams were not able to communicate. So one of the men who was on the plane that Tosh was the co-pilot of was a Cuban named Gator. They called him Gator because he used to wrestle alligators, and he was missing three fingers on one of his hands. And he was sitting next to the man who was referred to as the Umbrella Man. He was someone who was on Elm Street and was very, like, almost sitting on the curb where the limo was going to pass by. And so Gator sat next to him, sat right next to him because he wondered if this guy was a shooter. And he was trying to communicate with Sergio and Tosh using his walkie-talkie. In fact, there are pictures of this gentleman with the walkie-talkie in his pocket and also making a gesture of the assassination team. And they shot them as they tried to escape Dealey Plaza. And they were later buried under the Burnett ball field, which is on the other side of the triple triple underpass. And Tosh knows that because he was friendly with these gentlemen. And a couple of years after the assassination, they went out drinking, and these two men got very drunk, and they started to argue about what they had done, and they confessed to Tosh that they had shot two men. One was a Frenchman, and one was of Cuban background.
1: And these were responsible for what, the fatal headshot?
5: We don't know what they did, but they were stationed on the grassy knoll. So they were firing from the grassy knoll.
1: Right. Do we know their identities? Do we know their names?
5: We do know the name of one of them, the Cuban gentleman, and it's named in the book. He was another anti-Castro Cuban who had been recruited by the CIA.
1: And has this information ever been released before?
5: No.
1: The publication of your book, that these two shooters involved in the assassination were apprehended and killed by the abort team?
5: No, it has never been released before. No.
1: And were their bodies recovered, or are they still buried in Dealey Plaza?
5: Well,
1: or near Dealey Plaza?
5: When they dug up the ball field. They were doing work in that area, and it was reported that they came across human remains, and the CIA denied that. And that news story was kind of deleted from the record, but there was a report that human remains were found in that area.
1: Do we know how many shooters were involved in the assassination?
5: We don't know, but they were obviously using triangulation, so they probably had a team on the south. We know they had a team on the south knoll. They had a team across on the North Knoll, and they probably had a team near the Book Depository building. But there was another building on the corner further south called the Caltech building, and that's probably where the other team was located. And we know that just from people who have done work using the X-rays from JFK and trying to figure out the trajectory of the shots. So there have been some very detailed technical forensic work that's been done. One of them by a woman named Sherry Feister. Dr. David Mantic is another, and they estimated that the president was hit three times in the head, one from behind and two from the front, and they were able to measure the trajectory of the building of the shots from the X-rays of President Kennedy's head, and they were able to determine that at least one of them came from the location where Tosh and Sergio were standing on the South Knoll.
1: You mentioned the Umbrella Man earlier, and many of us are familiar with this figure on the, in Dealey Plaza, on a beautiful sunny day, holding this black umbrella.
5: Was he
1: signaling for one team or the other?
5: We don't know. That's a good question. I mean, what was he doing there with an umbrella, and why was he sitting right on standing position right on the curb where the shots rang out? Good question. We don't know. But Gator, who was one of the members of the abort team, as I mentioned before, he was keeping close eyes on this gentleman because he thought he was very suspicious.
1: What happened to Gator and Tosh's friend Sergio, who were part of the abort team? What happened to them after this assassination?
5: Well, what?

0: once the shots ran out, they all ran. They realized that they had failed, and they were afraid that they would get picked up and blamed for being part of the assassination team. So they all took off. They met back at Redbird Airport, and they flew out several hours later. What's interesting is that when they got to Miami, there was going to be a debriefing. And before Tosh was able to get to the debriefing, he was picked up by the police. He was driven back to West Palm Beach. And in West Palm Beach was a detective from the Dallas Police Department who escorted them back, from the Denver Police Department, excuse me. And he escorted him back to Denver to face charges for passing what they claimed was a bad check. They never produced the check. But the whole incident was very suspicious because when Tosh got back to Denver, they put him in the county jail, and they put him in jail with a convicted murderer in his cell. And this man later confessed to Tosh that he was put there to kill him, and that by killing him, he would get a reduced sentence. And he said, "I'm not going to kill you because I've gotten to know you a little bit, and I like you." And they were obviously trying to shut up all of the people who could talk about what they had seen and witnessed in Daley Plaza. In fact, Tosh was kept in a juvenile reformatory, put in there for an indefinite term until he, quote, grew up. Hmm. And this is all on the record.
1: And he tried to testify before the Warren Commission?
0: Well, he never got a chance. They never called him. But an FBI team came to Denver to interview him in April of 1964. And at that point, he gave them his testimony. He actually drew them a map of Daley Plaza and the position that Sergio and he were in when the shots were fired, and where they suspected the assassination teams were located. And that map has been classified. It is still in the classified record, and it has never been released. But Tosh has redrawn it for other government committees.
1: Is, in your estimation, is Tosh Plumlee in danger by revealing this information now, over 60 years later?
0: I don't know. I mean, he has been visited by the FBI. He's been warned to keep his mouth shut. It's bizarre to me, Richard, that the intelligence community is still worried about something that happened 60 years ago. But at this point, I think very few people, according to polls, very few people believe the official account of the Kennedy assassination that was codified in the Warren Commission report. So, I don't know why they're, President Trump early in his, in January of last year, he signed an executive order that all the remaining JFK documents be released. And they still haven't been released. They're still holding on to at least 17,000 pages that refer to Tosh.
1: There are 17,000 pages that refer to Tosh Plumlee.
0: Yes.
1: How do we know there are 17,000?
0: By FOIA
1: request. A Freedom of Information request.
0: Right? Yeah, that's right, that other journalists and researchers have filed. So they're holding on to, they really want to deny that the abort team ever existed, right? And so, but there is evidence, that based on flight plans, based on fueling receipts, that refer to the abort team. So, but yeah, they're still hiding this information. And in fact, a couple weeks ago, a couple boxes of JFK files were taken from Tulsi Gabbard's office at the DNI, yes. Director of National Intelligence, that referred to the Kennedy assassination. And these were taken by the CIA.
1: Do you think among those documents are the Tosh Plumlee papers?
0: I think it's very likely. Yes, I think it's very likely, because if you can establish that the abort team was real, it kind of blows up the whole, you know, idea of Lee Harvey Oswald being the lone killer. And there not being a conspiracy behind the assassination of President Kennedy.
1: Right. And it also reveals, if true, this deep fracture within the intelligence apparatus, where you had almost like a civil war going on inside the CIA and maybe the Pentagon, where you had some individuals who wanted Kennedy dead and others who wanted to save Kennedy's life. Yes. This infiltration, which is really, yes, what the book is about in large measure, this infiltration.
0: That's correct. Yeah. There were definitely, there was a whole strain within a group within the national security apparatus of the United States that felt that President Kennedy was a threat. They thought he was too soft on communism and had to be, and was dangerous to our country, which is absolutely, seditious and horrible. And they hid this from the American people. And they decided to take matters into their own hands and to, assassinate a sitting president right in front of the American people. You know, all of this was captured on home films and so on. And it was just a shocking event that I don't think the American people, our country has ever recovered from.
1: What other details from the book, Deep Cover or Shallow Graves, do you think deserves more public attention? It's not just about the abort team, obviously. There's a lot more in the book.
0: Yeah, I think the important thing, the book, this, talks about how Tosh was recruited, how they recruited kids who were from broken homes, were not highly educated, but very motivated, very patriotic, and intelligent. And they recruited these kids specifically to play these roles. They felt that they could kind of mold them into these super soldiers, these super operatives, and call on them to do all kinds of operations that would be secret from the government. There would never be any record. And I suspect that program still continues today.
1: The School of Illusionary War is still going on.
0: Yeah, the whole idea was something that was actually developed by the Nazis during World War II. And that's to have create super soldiers who were mentally tough and highly trained and highly motivated and had a psychic. They tried to develop psychic abilities with these gentlemen. They hypnotized them. They subjected them to drug experimentation to see if they could develop their memories and control their thinking. It was a very pernicious program. And
1: it sounds like you're saying that MK Ultra is still operational.
0: I believe it is. I believe it is. I believe they still create people who they can direct to do their bidding, whatever that bidding is.
1: We're just about out of time for this hour. We're going to head into the break at the top of the hour. Then we'll bring you and Tosh back for the final hour, and we'll take questions and comments. And I'm sure we'll have plenty of those. Ralph Pezzullo, along with Tosh Plumlee, my guests, the co-authors of Deep Cover, Shallow Graves. Again, your questions and comments coming up after the break. My name is Richard Serrett. 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
10: Eat human.
11: A Republican incumbent ousted. I'm Deborah Valentine, Fox News. A Republican incumbent senator ousted in Saturday's primary in Louisiana after President Trump threw his support behind Representative Julia Letlow. Candidates failed to reach a 50% threshold, forcing a late June 27th runoff primary. Here's Fox's Chanley Painter.
12: Trump-backed Congresswoman Julia Letlow and State Treasurer John Fleming got the most votes and will face off in a runoff on June 27th. Incumbent Bill Cassidy finished third, ending his bid for re-election. Under Louisiana's election rules, only the top two candidates advanced to the runoff. The result marks a major political defeat for Cassidy. He faced backlash from many Republicans for voting to convict President Trump following the attack on the U.S. Capitol. The primary is being viewed as another test of Trump's influence over the Republican Party. The winner of June's runoff will enter November's general election as the early favorite in a deeply Republican Louisiana.
11: Congresswoman Letlow.
13: I'm going to make sure that our story is heard across the rest of the state. I would love to continue to earn your support and garner every vote that I possibly can. And I promise you this, I will never forget that this is not my seat. Is yours.
11: On the Democratic side, Jamie Davis has advanced. A public health emergency of international concern declared today due to more than 300 suspected Ebola cases and 88 deaths in Congo and Uganda. The director of the World Health Organization, Tedros Adhanom Ghebreyesus, said the outbreak does not meet the criteria of a pandemic emergency like COVID-19. He advised against the closure of international borders. Ebola is a highly contagious disease and can be contracted via bodily fluids. 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
16: On the night before Halloween in 1975, 15-year-old Martha Moxley was murdered in the Tony Bellhaven neighborhood of Greenwich, Connecticut. She was rich and beautiful and loved by all who knew her. For decades, despite intense media scrutiny, police failed to make an arrest. In 2000, 25 years after Martha's murder, her one-time neighbor, Michael Skakel, was arrested. He'd been 15, like her, at the time of the crime. He was also a cousin of the Kennedys.
2: A teenage neighbor and friend of Martha Moxley.
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16: 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I read the articles. Of course Michael Skakel killed his next-door neighbor, Martha Moxley. He beat her to death with a golf club. I knew it. And if you followed the case like I did, I bet you knew it too. My name is Andrew Goldman. I've been a journalist for 30 years. I got involved in this case in 2015. But here's the thing. Once this story got its hooks in me, it wouldn't let me go. From NBC News Studios, Dead Certain, The Martha Moxley Murder is a podcast series that I believe will finally provide a full, true, authoritative account of the Martha Moxley case.
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17: The Library of Congress is inducting new music to be added to the National Recording Registry for Preservation. Taylor Swift's 2014 album, 1989, among the 2026 class, with songs like Style, Shake It Off, and Blank Space. Beyonce's song, Single Ladies, also being inducted, along with Chaka Khan's reimagined recording of Prince's I Feel For You. Reba McEntire, Weezer, Ray Charles, also among the 25 selected for preservation.
18: Rattled and shaking, my dad got cancer.
17: Drake's father is battling cancer, the rapper revealing that his dad, Dennis Graham, is currently dealing with the diagnosis. In the lyrics to Make Them Cry, the first track on his new album, Iceman, that's now out. Dua Lipa releasing a tour film. The Grammy-winning artist announcing the Dua Lipa Live from Mexico film, spanning one night, filmed in Mexico City during her Radical Optimism tour. The project will be released in addition with a live album, which drops May 22nd. The concert movie will be released on YouTube May 21st. Soul legend Clarence Carter dead at the age of 90. Following a battle with cancer, Carter had a long string of R&B hits from the late 60s to early 80s, including classics like Slip Away, Strokin', and Backdoor Santa. And The Devil Wears Prada 2 and Michael competing for the top spot at the weekend box office. That's entertainment. I'm Jennifer Polsoni.
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1: Hey, welcome back. Joe Conker, Note Calls. A new battle over UFO secrecy is erupting in Washington. Investigative journalist Jeremy Corbell claims intelligence agencies are blocking Congress from accessing classified military UFO footage, creating what he calls a bottleneck inside U.S. Central Command. According to Corbell, lawmakers are now demanding the release of 46 classified UFO videos and are prepared to force the issue come hell or high water if agencies continue withholding evidence. In his documentary, Sleeping Dog, Corbell reveals brief clips from 8 of those cases, including what he describes as full-color satellite footage and military video of unexplained aerial objects. Corbell says the bigger story isn't just the UFOs. It's the growing fight over who gets to see the evidence and who's keeping it hidden. You can read more of this story in the news section of at coasttocoastam.com. And coming up next on Coast to Coast, that's tonight, Saturday night into, or I should say Sunday night into Monday morning. In the first half, Professor Margarita Mooney Clayton joins me to discuss why so many spiritual seekers are being drawn toward the protection and guidance of Mother Mary. We'll explore mystical encounters connected to sacred sites like Lourdes and Fatima and hear her chilling account of spiritual protection during a voodoo ceremony in Haiti. And then in the second half, paranormal researcher Maxim W. Furyk examines apocalyptic awe, end times prophecy, and the uneasy intersection of fear, religion, and the paranormal, and what it all may mean for the future. That's tonight, Sunday night into Monday morning, with yours truly on Coast to Coast AM. All right, when we come back, we're speaking with Robert Tarr.

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2: Investigative journalist Ralph Pezzullo stays with us, and we have been rejoined by Tosh Plumlee, the former CIA contract pilot, and the book is called Deep Cover, Shallow Graves. And Tosh, I'm not sure how much of the last hour you were able to hear, but I think between you and Ralph, we sort of nicely covered the whole abort team situation on the ground in Dealey Plaza. I did wanted to ask you though, Tosh, just generally before we go to the calls, you know, you've been describing this, well, both of you, this hidden architecture of covert operations, almost like a shadow government with no visible structure, no paperwork, no accountability. Who ultimately gives the orders in that world? I mean, did you ever come to believe there was a layer above the CIA itself?
3: Okay, they let my co-author out. Did you get a pass?
2: They did, yes. And he's acquitted himself quite nicely.
3: He got out, so I can talk, right?
2: You got it.
4: Please.
3: What was the question? Because I got an answer.
2: I'm sure you do. Well, I was asking you about this, this let's call it the shadow government, and whether there was a layer above that. Who ultimately was giving the orders in this world?
3: Well, okay. In my opinion, it goes back to who is this anonymous they? Over the years, they're the trilateral. They're the New World Order. They're the ABC. There's Moses. They're all involved. Everybody, that's the they. Who is they? There's an operation out there, a system. It's a system. There's a system of corruption, international, conglomerate, consortment, oligarchs, whatever. How do you define? Everybody has to say, who is that? Who is the one that does it? Well, a conglomeration of all together, just like in illusionary warfare. If you bring enough thoughts together, you create your own entity. That's what's going on. Thousands and thousands of world thoughts coming together. That's who they are. That's what runs a system. Our whole life creates the system, the negative system that we're living under. We create that by thousands and thousands of theys all come together with a common goal. Some of it's corruption. How much money can I get? Can I get favoritism? Can I be recognized? Can I write a book? Can I get paid? Can I be me? Half the people do not even like themselves, let alone liking someone else. So it's easier nowadays to pick up a gun and go shoot a guy rather than sit and talk to him.
2: So let me put this one to you, Ralph. I mean, one of the most explosive claims in the book is that covert operations and narcotics trafficking often overlap. Talk to me about that, this overlap between narcotics and covert operations.
4: Well, that has been a historic problem with our government. We saw it in Vietnam and the drug trafficking that was going on in the Golden Triangle and in Afghanistan. There's a tremendous and Tosh dealt with it back in the 50s when the mob was working with the CIA. They had been working with them in World War II. So there's always been a relationship between, you know, drug traffickers, criminals, and our intelligence service.

0: That's a dangerous area, a dark area that needs to be explored, and it is hidden from the American people. It continues today. I mean, certainly Iran-Contra was one of the first times where it became public knowledge that the government was breaking the law, which had been passed by the Congress and the Senate and the Boland Amendment, forbidding the United States from the intelligence services from working with the Contras in Nicaragua, and the CIA just on their own started selling drugs in exchange for weapons, and a lot of those drugs ended up here in the United States.
1: Okay, let me right. I'll go on record here.
2: Yeah, go ahead, Tosh.
1: Say again?
2: Yeah, go ahead. You wanted to add something.
1: Way back in the 50s, one of the biggest problems that we had as a pilot was going into Havana and picking up our drunk politicians who had gone down on gambling junkets for a few days, picking them up, sobering them up, getting them secretly on our airplane and flying them back to Marathon Key, Florida and Miami so that they could get back to Washington, D.C. and vote the next day. Nine chances out of 10, we used to bring with them narcotics. Young girls, 14, 15, 16 years old, their girlfriends, prostitutes from Miami, on board our airplane, flying them back into the United States covertly, secretly, with known politicians, and they were farmed out at a club. What was the name of that club, Ralph, up in
0: New York? The Quorum Club on Capitol Hill. Yeah.
1: So here's a little something that one of the sins that they don't want these documents released, even back then, is because it's, and I'm saying this straight out, and a lot of people don't like this, but here's the point. What is this deal with Weinstein or whatever the hell his name is?
0: Epstein.
1: All right. That was going on in the 50s. We were getting these guys, couldn't even get them to walk, and pouring them on the airplane, secretly, covertly, out of Tropicana, out of the mafia-controlled deal, narcotics in their pockets, little girls, 14, 15, 16, in hand, going back to the United States, secretly, covertly, to be farmed out in the Quorum Club where Bobby Baker served time because he testified and so on like that. Now, I just rattled off a whole bunch of stuff. So let the people get out and go check out and see what the hell Plumlee just said. We did that. Now, where is that? What does that mean today? It means today it's been going on. It's been going on ever since then, under the table. There's another world out there that the human 8 to 5 cannot even begin to comprehend. And it is corrupt, and it has infiltrated our political system and has for the last 60 years. We've been desensitized to where we expect that to happen. We've been desensitized and created our own lone wolves. We breed them to go out and shoot, maim, and assassinate. That's my opinion.
2: All right, let's go to the phones, and we're going to begin with Charles is in Sacramento, California. Charles, good morning. You're on Coast to Coast AM. Go ahead.
3: Hi, Richard. I know they're lining up, so I'll get right to it. Mr. Plumlee, you're from Texas, I take it, so I'll talk slow.
1: No.
3: You open the show with the beginnings of our intelligence as attempting to control the information, the media, the message, and the narrative. And that was in a time when the world was spoken of in terms of the free world and the not free world, when the free world has something to offer. And insert DARPA, and their mission was to make the internet an offensive weapon specifically used to destabilize the non-free countries, the monarchies and things like that, communism. But that was when we had something to offer. Come full circle, now that same methodology and those same tools is being used to destabilize the United States. So, if you could speak to that, and as a pilot, if you could capture an image of a plane at 65,000 feet, that would be kind of cool too. So thank you, Richard.
2: All right, okay. Charles, thank you for the call.
1: Okay, I'm not
2: Josh,
1: sure.
2: Ralph, how... do you want to? Yeah, go ahead.
1: Ralph, go.
0: What?
2: Ralph, I think I want you to answer. Yeah.
0: I think, look, they're, you know, our founding fathers came up with a radical idea, and that is a government by the people, for the people. And that's what they, that's what the Constitution was put in place to protect that. But over the years, you know, that has been challenged. There are a lot of people today who are in powerful positions, and they believe that they should have the power, that they should, you know, they're the ones who should determine the direction of the of our government and our country, and so they have eroded over the years, individuals' rights, and that's what we're struggling to protect today, and they use all kinds of methods to do it. I mean, President Eisenhower talked about the military-industrial complex, and how they were a danger to our democracy. And that was back in the 50s. That group, that segment of our economy is more powerful than ever. And, you know, they want war. They make money off of war. And therefore, you know, we see conflicts all the time that are sprouting up all over the world that we have no say in. It's hard to explain how these conflicts help the American people.
2: All
1: infiltration. Here. Over the years, this is infiltrated into our political system, the corruption there. For instance, someone can get into our political system and have maybe $50 in his pocket. Within 10 years, he'll be a multimillionaire if he plays the system. If he doesn't play the system, they'll kill him. Simple. So we've been infiltrated. We've been desensitized to where we accept what's going on now. Back to the question. I'm sorry.
2: That's okay. I just want to work in a few more calls here. Let's say hi to John, east of the Rockies in Ohio. John, welcome to Coast. Go ahead.
4: Yes, I'm really appreciate that mention of Eisenhower and his farewell warning before he passed on after his presidency. This was the ultimate insider, and he warned against the profound threat of this military-industrial complex against democratic freedoms in this country. And I think we should... add a couple of other words to that. The military, industrial, CIA, Pentagon, media complex. Because if you check out some of the Senate committee of the Church Committee, Senator Church, and the Congressional Committee of Congressman Otis Pike in the 60s, when there was a growing... consciousness of the danger of that CIA, Pentagon, military industrial complex and the media's alignment with it. We should get some of these things remembered again, because there has been practically no mention of those two Senate and Congressmen's committee's revelations. One of them is Operation Mockingbird, where they got the Senator Church got the leaders of the CIA to testify under oath. They only were willing to do so in secret testimony, but it leaked out afterwards. But it's never been mentioned much since that time that they had hundreds of so-called journalists and reporters throughout the media and throughout the country who were actually covertly working for the CIA to demonize. Really, what did they propaganda? Were they depending on? Demonize countries the United States was attacking to demonize them for U.S.
2: John,
4: attack.
2: Just because I'm running out of time here, let me ask, let me get you you mentioned in the comments here to the call screener, you wanted to also talk about Colonel Fletcher Prouty. Did you have a question about him?
4: Yes, Colonel Fletcher Prouty was the liaison officer between the CIA and the Pentagon. And he wrote the book Secret Team. And he,
2: yeah, we're aware of who he is, but do you have a question for Ralph or Tosh?
4: He said the point of his book, Secret Team, was that the CIA did kill Kennedy because he was going to
2: John, do you have a question for Tosh or Ralph?
1: Rabbit holes. That's what happens every time you bring this JFK thing up. You go down in rabbit holes. The point is, the man put up a point here. Mockingbird, control the thinking of the people. You do that by journalists. You get the journalists filtered in, infiltrate into the media. You change the thinking. You do brain warfare. That's what it's all about. It's going on today. It's happening today. Anyway, I'm not going to get on the soapbox and all this kind of stuff. This, we're going to go down into a bunch of rabbit holes and into deep weeds, and absolutely nothing's going to come of this.
0: Yeah. I remember in the build-up to the Iraq War, there were constant articles in the New York Times and the Washington Post about the danger that Saddam Hussein posed because of he owned nuclear weapons and weapons of mass destruction. And, you know, I was not an expert in Iraq, but, you know, I saw these articles on the front page of the paper constantly. It was total propaganda. It turned out that there were no weapons of mass destruction.
2: Right.
0: But they sorry
2: for the interruption. I got to jump in here. Ralph and Tosh, we're going to take a timeout. Come back. We'll take more calls. Tosh Plumlee, Ralph Pezzullo, Deep Cover, Shallow Graves. More on Coast to Coast AM.

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17: 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Heroes like Fire Captain Andrew Donner, inspired by the bravery of New York City firefighters on 9/11, Andrew devoted his life to serving his community. 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

0: Conversations don't end when the radio goes silent. That's the Coast to Coast AM official YouTube channel. All right, we're heading into our final segment with investigative journalist Ralph Pizzullo and covert operative Tosh Plumley. And we're going to continue to delve into CIA cutouts, covert airfields, organized crime, false flag operations, and the shadow world that Plumley calls illusionary warfare. And if even half of what Tosh witnessed is true, then the real history of the Cold War, America, has never been honestly told. That conversation continues right after this time out on Coast to Coast AM.
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0: All right, let's go back to the phones for Tosh Plumley and Ralph Pizzullo, the co-authors of Deep Cover, Shallow Graves. And we're going to say hi to Sean in Tennessee on the wildcard line. Sean, good morning. Welcome to Coast.
5: Hello, Mr. Surrett, Mr. Plumley, Mr. Pizzullo. Home run show tonight. Fantastic. I'll be ordering this book as soon as I get off work. Can't wait to read.
0: Thank you.
5: Can't wait to read. I got two quick questions. I'll take the answer off air because I know you got a lot of people you want to talk about. Mr. Plumley, have you ever heard of a gentleman named James Files, like a nail file? He claimed shot Kennedy.
6: Right, yeah, I'm familiar with the file story. And let me jump in here real fast for essence of time.
5: Yes, sir.
6: Number one, I don't comment on other people's story. I don't do.
5: Okay.
6: I try not to get involved in this conspiracy. I try not to get involved in someone else's story. My opinion does not match a hill of beans about what someone else claims. So I'm not trying to touch you down on that.
5: No, I respect that.
6: Oh, you understand.
5: Absolutely. The other question, I'm a police officer, and I've always wondered your thoughts on, do you think Oswald actually killed Officer Tippett? And I'll hang up, and I'll take your answer off there, sir.
6: My opinion, no. Lee did not shoot anybody, and there was nobody shot from the picket fence. This is Plumley. My name's Plumley. This is what Plumley says. Nobody shot from the picket fence. Lee didn't shoot anybody. Lee was standing in the doorway, on and on and on. Over 60 years, I've put up with a lot of crap. I've been called everything except a human being. This whole situation... We wrote a book is titled Deep Cover, Shallow Graves. That was one of the hardest things I'm sure that my co-author got into. I got him into a can of worms. We wrote that book for one reason. If this crazy story Tosh Plumlee is telling your audience comes out to be factual, and those 17,000 pages that are still locked in for over 60 years are released, I'm saying this because we don't have a hell of a lot of time. If those pages are released, I'm asking your audience, what will happen to the record as it's been established for the last 60 years? If this man right here looking in your camera is telling one-tenth of the truth that's in this book, Deep Cover, Shallow Graves, what will happen to the Warren Commission? What will happen to the legacy of those dead politicians that have been long gone, that lied through their wherever, to the American people to establish this record? Change the narrative. Mockingbird, get the media, write it on a letterhead memo, make it official, lie, cheat, change the narrative. Say Lee did it. How come before there was any investigation at all, the FBI had already said Lee did it? No investigation, no forensics, no nothing, no school book depository. Lee Harvey Oswald's name was already out there as the lone shooter with a magic bullet. So the narrative was already established before the man was even killed. The narrative was established of the assassination of JFK before he was even killed. This was not a spontaneous thing. The Pentagon found out about it because of a little old private that was a cryptologist that uncovered a memo. We're recruiting somebody. We want to recruit. Basically, we want to recruit old, retired French Foreign Legions to go to Dallas, Texas, to take a man out. And the Pentagon found out about it, and they got with CIA because it's their mandate, and they formed a team to go in to try to just stop it. That's what this book's about. This book is not about who did what, who signed what, who said what. I mean, my gosh, the lineage can go back and back and back to Moses did it. Moses killed Kennedy. The guy from the blimp shot him. Rabbit hole. I've seen so many people go down rabbit hole.
0: Language. Let me ask. That's okay. I understand. Yes. You're fired up. You're fired up. Let's go to the phones and let's speak with Linda in Spokane, Washington. Linda, good morning. Welcome to Coast.
7: Thank you, Richard, for taking my call. Mark Twain said long time ago that if voting mattered, they wouldn't let us do it. So I'm wondering, do your guests have any solutions, or do they have any ideas about how we can get justice for the Kennedys, both of them, and also heal and find some way of getting this country back? I don't know. Are we past the place of no return? It doesn't look like anyone's going to save us. Also, the amendments have all been taken from us, the right to assemble, the right of free speech, et cetera, et cetera. The last one left, I think, is the Fifth Amendment, something about these congressmen can't work for other foreign countries. I don't remember it, but it seems like that's the only one left, is the Fifth.
0: All right. Any solutions, either Tosh or Ralph?
8: I think the most important thing is that the truth come out and the truth of all these secret operations that have taken place over the years, all these files that have been hidden from us about so many different subjects. You know, we're grown up. We're citizens of the greatest country on earth, and we have the right to know all these things so that we can make decisions on the kind of people that we want to represent us and the direction of our country.
0: All right. Let's say hi to, did you want to respond, Tosh? Go ahead.
6: No, that's not important.
0: Okay. Ted is calling from the big red truck. Ted on the wild card line. Go ahead. You're on Coast to Coast.
9: Good morning, Richard, Ralph, and Tosh. You know, my earliest memory is all the adults crying when I was a toddler that November in 63. And it's kind of stuck with me. Now, Chris with the K tells me your book is in my box when I get home. So I'm looking forward to read it. I read most of his stuff because he's got a great operation going, one of the last bastions of freedom going. I talked with my buddy Chip a week ago. I hope, Tosh, you got that kind of insurance because he's an amazing cat down there hanging out in South America. But my questions, two, the people on Daniel Hopsicker's cover photo of his book, Barry and the Boys, I'm wondering, Tosh, if you know many of those folks.
6: I'll jump in here for essence of time. Number one, it's not what it says it is. Okay, I mean, I'm not pulling any punches. And I don't comment, but I'm in the picture. It's not Frank Sturgis. I know all about how it came with Debbie Seale. She passed away recently. I knew Barry Seale was a good friend of mine. We were pilots together. I know all about the American-made movie. Before it comes down, it was going to be Mina. I have turned down some things simply because I will not confirm something that I don't know to be true. Number one, the picture you're making reference to is not what it's claimed to be. I know Hopsinger. I've talked to him. We've gone round and round over that photo. Number one, that's not Felix Rodriguez. Number two, it's not Porter Gauss. In order to clear that picture up right here on your camera and your question, sir, that whole operation was we ferried. Barry Seale sold a couple of airplanes to two companies down in Mexico, and we all went out and got drunk and had dinner. And Barry Seale gave the cigarette girl $25 to take that picture of all of us together. Two of them was Aeroamericanas airline. The other one was Air Cargo Transport. The other one was, and we ferried those airplanes down there, and we had a party afterwards, and we got our pictures taken. The picture was in Barry Seale's safe when he died, and Hopsinger was doing research, and he got next to Barry Seale, to Debbie, and he stole that picture, and it had a date on the back. Now, number one, also in that picture is a picture of our Jet Ranger helicopter. Jet Ranger did not come out in 1963. So the picture is phony. The people alleged in the photograph is phony. And that is what happens when you get involved in this JFK BS. It starts with the Warren Commission.
0: Okay. Thank you for the call, Ted. Let me move on here, see if I can squeeze in a couple more calls. And we're going to say hi to Kevin in Boston. Kevin, you're on the line with Ralph Pizzullo and Tosh Plumley. Go ahead.
10: Hi, Ralph, Tosh. Thank you for having me. I had a little bit of family history. My father had passed away a year ago, gave me a trunk. It was my grandfather's. And my grandfather was the first Marine Raider and Guadalcanal, and he did a lot of things. He actually worked in the CIA in the 50s. And I look into all this stuff, and there was passports, and there was a picture of him and a man, and it said Frank Sturgis. Did that ring a bell?
8: Yeah.
6: Oh, yeah.
8: Yeah.
10: So my dad had told me some stuff as a kid after my grandfather had died. And I looked at my grandfather's passports, and he was everywhere, England, here and there. He was just a regular guy. You know, he was a Marine Raider, 1st Division, to Kenderson Field under General Mike Edson, Red Edson, and never said anything to Ed Young. But my father said he was called in more than once. And one time he told my father that it was about the Bay of Pigs. And my grandfather said they weren't ready to go in. Don't send them in. Something like that. But I asked my father about the JFK thing, and he said that's when my grandfather didn't say any big words. But I do have a picture of Frank Sturgis with my dad. Not my grandfather, and signed in the back.
0: All right, Frank Sturgis. Yeah. Also
8: your
0: involved.
8: Your grandmother in the sounds like burglary. A very interesting guy. Yeah.
6: Frank Sturgis? Good friend.
0: He was a friend of yours?
6: Should I elaborate on it there?
0: Yes, please. We've got a couple minutes. Go ahead. Tell us about Frank Sturgis.
6: We went on a bombing raid over in Santa Clara. Ralph, I think you know about this. Yep. And we had some dummy bombs. And we used to make little raids inside Cuba, and we dropped propaganda leaflets inside Havana. And then one day we decided we're going to take this temporary bomb that Alpha 66 had put, Omega 7 had put together in Miami, and we're going to fly over and we're going to bomb one of the oil refineries just to show that we could do it. Now, Sturgis was a good friend of mine. So was Sonny Rosselli. So was Frank Martino, John Martino. We're associates. So a lot of these people, Alpha 66, Antonio Venziana, so there's a whole world that existed through that operation called Cuba, the Cuban Project from JM Wave Operations. Some of the people that I'm talking to right now, they know what I'm talking about. So anyway, back to Sturgis. Yes, Sturgis was a player. He was identified in the picture we just talked about as that was me, and they identified him as Frank Sturgis. That's, anyway, I know this is the time. We don't have time. But, yeah, Frank's a good man.
0: All right. Let's see if we can squeeze in one more before we shut down the lights here. Marie is in Georgia. Marie, welcome to Coast. Good morning.
11: Good morning. So I just wanted to ask about Jackie Kennedy. I mean, over the years, we've heard different things about when she went and married Onassis and they left the United States, how much she actually knew and when she found out anything. And also, if you know anything about Richard Russell.
0: Richard Russell. Who was Richard Russell?
6: Dick Russell?
0: Yeah.
8: Yeah.
6: Oh, if you're talking about Dick Russell, he wrote, ma'am, are you talking about Dick Russell? The guy that wrote The Man Who Knew Too Much?
11: Yes.
6: Okay, yeah, Dick's a good friend. He wrote our... He wrote the afterwards for our, he wrote the intro for our book, right?
8: That's right. That's right.
0: Oh, wow.
6: Yeah.
0: So, what a coincidence.
6: Yeah, he wrote the intro for the book here. Yeah, very, very knowledgeable, top-notch researcher. I hang my hat on 90% of what he says. In fact, they're doing am I right here, Ralph? They're doing another book that's scheduled to come out towards the end of the deal. Mm-hmm. He worked heavy with Rob Reiner.
8: That's correct.
6: I was interviewed with Rob Reiner a couple of times. And
8: they did a podcast series that came out last year.
6: Last year. Right. So, ma'am, was that your question about did we know Dick Russell? Or?
11: I just wanted to know if y'all knew anything about Jackie Kennedy, if she knew any of the information that you guys know now or knew then, and when she knew it.
8: I think she was very, after the assassination of her husband, she was very worried about her family, her children in particular. And one of the reasons that she left the country and moved to Greece and married Aristotle Onassis, he was a very rich man, and she felt that he could protect her and her children.
6: The information that we had through channels that she did not want to go to Dallas. Because Secret Service had warned, the rumors were so prevalent from Texas that she didn't want to go. But anyway, we know the story. Sorry.
0: Deep Cover, Shallow Graves. How do we get a copy?
6: Trinday and Amazon.
8: 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But it should be in book. 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
0: And the publisher is Trine Day, T-R-I-N-E-D-A-Y, trineday.com. I suppose you could order it through Trine Day as well. Tosh Plumley, Ralph Pezzullo, thank you so much for this.
8: Richard, thank you.
6: Thank you.
8: Pleasure.
6: Enjoyed it. You have a good one. Take care. Be safe.
0: Yes, indeed. That's the operative phrase. Be safe after that conversation. All right. For George Norrie, George Knapp, Connie Willis, Lisa Garr, Rich Barra, Ryan Recker, Stephanie Smith, Tom Danheiser, Dan Galanti, Adam Thompson, Donna Walker, and Sean Latasore, I'm Richard Serrett. Thank you for your ears and your voices, your beautiful voices. Until tonight, when we discuss Mother Mary encounters and the paranormal apocalypse. Good night. So long for now.

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13: Eat human.
14: Louisiana voters have a say. I'm Chris DeMeo, Fox News. Louisiana voters decide their candidates for U.S. Senate on Saturday. The seat, which is currently held by incumbent Senator Bill Cassidy, Julia Letlow, who's backed by President Trump, and State Treasurer John Fleming have advanced to a runoff, which will take place in June.
15: Trump-backed Congresswoman Julia Letlow and State Treasurer John Fleming got the most votes and will face off in the runoff on June 27th. Incumbent Bill Cassidy finished third, ending his bid for re-election. Under Louisiana's election rules, only the top two candidates advanced to the runoff. The result marks a major political defeat for Cassidy. He faced backlash from many Republicans after voting to convict President Trump in his second impeachment trial following the January 6th attack on the U.S. Capitol. He also broke with President Trump on key issues. Trump attacked Cassidy on Truth Social, calling him a disloyal disaster.
14: Fox's Chinley Painter. Several ISIS leaders killed in Nigeria during a joint operation between U.S. and Nigerian forces.
16: The U.S. military says this was a joint operation between U.S. forces and armed forces in Nigeria to target and kill several members of ISIS. The U.S. military's Africa Command releasing footage and calling ISIS leader Abu Bilal al-Manuki the most active terrorist in the world, saying that he had a history of helping plan attacks and abductions. Officials tell Fox that all service members who were involved in this strike did make it back safely. President Trump made the initial announcement on Truth Social, writing, al-Manuki, second in command of ISIS globally, thought he could hide in Africa, but little did he know we had sources who kept us informed on what he was doing.
14: That's Fox's Alex Hogan reporting from the White House. The Nigerian president thanked President Trump and claimed that the strike was an example of the cooperation between both countries. 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

Thanks for inviting me into your home, your long-haul truck, RV, camper, taxi, your parents' well-appointed basement with the simulated wood paneling, electric fireplace, and the painting of dogs playing poker. 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Welcome to Coast AM, the very best in late-night talk radio. I'm Richard Serrett, and tonight, this morning, I'm coming to you live from the home studio in Old Thornhill, just north of Toronto. Coming up in hour one, 60 years ago today, the Beach Boys released Pet Sounds, a record that arrived like a transmission from somewhere beyond the limits of popular music. It was lush, melancholy, intimate, orchestral, fragile, and impossibly beautiful. Beneath the California sunshine was something deeper. Loneliness, yearning, innocence slipping away, and the ache of becoming an adult in the modern world. Among its masterpieces, this cathedral built from harmonies.

God Only Knows, a song so emotionally profound that Paul McCartney would later call it one of the greatest songs ever written. McCartney marveled at its intricate chord changes and the emotional power hidden inside its deceptively simple lyrics. In fact, Pet Sounds affected McCartney so deeply that it pushed him and the Beatles to elevate their own songwriting, helping inspire the creative leap that would become Sgt. Pepper. And tonight, in Hour One, I'll be joined by one of the men who helped create that masterpiece, Al Jardine. Al's voice and musicianship is woven into the emotional architecture of an era. And tonight, we'll journey into the creation of Pet Sounds, exploring the fragile alchemy within the band, the almost otherworldly beauty of those harmonies, and the reason these songs continue to linger in the soul like fragments of a forgotten dream. For 1 hour, we revisit the moment when American popular music stopped being disposable and started becoming confessional, cinematic, and painfully human, as Brian Wilson and the Beach Boys transformed surf songs into something transcendent. Then in hours 2, 3, and 4, November 22nd, 1963, Dallas, Texas. And for more than 60 years, the assassination of President John F. Kennedy has remained America's deepest political wound and its most enduring mystery. But what if there was another story unfolding in Dealey Plaza that day? A hidden operation buried beneath the official narrative. An operation involving covert pilots, CIA cutouts, anti-Castro Cubans, organized crime figures, intelligence operatives, and an alleged abort team dispatched to stop the assassination before it happened. Tonight, for 3 explosive hours, I welcome legendary CIA contract pilot Robert Tosh Plumley and acclaimed investigative author Ralph Pizzullo for a chilling deep dive into the claims at the center of their book, Deep Cover, Shallow Graves. Plumley alleges he flew members of a covert team into Dallas on the eve of Kennedy's murder, believing they were there to intercept a plot already in motion. Instead, he says they walked into a carefully orchestrated operation spiraling beyond anyone's control. From secret CIA safe houses and anti-Castro paramilitary networks,

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3: As a founding member of the Beach Boys, Al Jardine helped create music that didn't just soundtrack an era, it captured the emotional heartbeat of post-war America. A Grammy Lifetime Achievement recipient and Rock and Roll Hall of Fame member, Al is currently touring with the Pet Sounds Band. And we're going to discuss the new archival collection, We Got a Groove, the brothers' studio years, and Al's acclaimed solo album, A Postcard from California, featuring collaborations with Neil Young, David Crosby, Stephen Stills, and Glenn Campbell. Al Jardine, welcome to Coast AM. So great having you here. How are you?
4: Oh, thank you, Richard. That's quite a nice thing to say. 60 years of celebrating the Pet Sounds, the making of Pet Sounds, has it resonated all over the world. So we're happy to discuss it with you tonight.
3: And when you reflect on that journey of that record and your role in creating it, what does this anniversary mean to you personally?
4: Well, it confirms Brian Wilson was a preeminent composer, not just a writer, not just a songwriter, because a lot of us can do that, but he was a composer, and he invented a style of music kind of similar to Mendelssohn or Bach or Beethoven. Those folks all had a certain vision, and his vision happened to be in the 20th century, which is now sounds like a long time ago, but it's going to be around for quite, his music will be around for a long time, another 60 years and maybe 160 years, probably forever.
3: And Pet Sounds, it was such a departure for the Beach Boys in 1966. I mean, there weren't songs about surfing and cars or girls on the beach. How was the album received initially by fans?
4: Here in the United States, territory by territory is different. Here it was somewhat, shall we say, muted by the label because they didn't hear what they called the hit record to sell the album. So about a few months after we released it, they released a Best of the Beach Boys album due to failing sales, at least in their opinion. And so that killed it right there. It didn't have a chance. So it took a while. It took another 30 or 40 years to be appreciated in the way it is now. And sometimes a good thing is just too good to be true initially. And it needs time to mellow and people to interpret it the way it is today as a brilliant piece of art.
3: And for those of us who only know Brian Wilson through the music, what was it actually like being in the room with him during the creation of Pet Sounds? I mean, did you sense at the time you were witnessing this rare kind of genius at work?
4: Well, we were on tour at the time, so we weren't really in the room, as you put it, when he was tracking and writing the music. So we were in Japan for a month prior to our

0: induction into the Pet Sounds Hall of Fame. No, we're introduced to a new kind of expression, of Brian's consciousness. Since we had left for tour, and he was so excited to have us come home and listen. He just couldn't wait for us to hear. So the day we got off the plane, the day after we got off the plane, we were asked to come into the studio and just sit down and listen. And that was quite an experience. There's a little bit of hesitation, only in that our music was always fun, and the sun and the sand and the surf and the girls and all that, which is great too. I mean, there's nothing wrong with that, but one has to assimilate. But, you know, we're actually kind of like, when we come into the studio, we expect Brian to be in his game, and we respected that. And so we were ready to go. He assigned parts for us, leads for the guys, and we sat at the piano and just learned it right there in the studio the day after we got home.
1: Never mind the jet lag. Get to work.
0: We're journeyman guys. I mean, we'd made a few albums before this, so we knew exactly how to sing, how to express, I should say, the values that he had in his head. See, he was listening to stuff that we couldn't even perceive until he, you know, handed out the parts. But they were all pretty consistent with his style. You know, he had a signature style, and it took a while for it all to settle down. It took us about 3 to 6 months, quite honestly, to get it all done. Because he was hearing things that we couldn't hear necessarily. And so we'd have to do it over and over and over until we got it right.
1: I want to talk about another phenomenal track from Pet Sounds. Let's hear a little bit of Sloop John B.

0: Sloop John B. It has this almost mythic life before it ever reached Pet Sounds. I think it was Alan Lomax or someone was recording in the field back in the 1930s, and then at the Weavers and the Kingston Trio. How did you first bring that song to Brian Wilson, and what was his initial reaction to the idea?
1: When we started the group, I brought it to his attention. Back in college, we were going to college together. I said, we got to start a group. Let's sing some folk songs. And he said, well, I like the Four Freshmen. So we shared distinctly different music ideals. But Dennis Wilson got the jump on us and suggested we do a song about surfing. So I had to wait a while before I got my turn, and I thought we should add a couple of chords, at least a single, a certain vocal arrangement made itself available to in my head. So I played it for him, and he appreciated it. He thought, yeah, we can make that work because, you know, that's what we do, you know, and we'll make it into a Beach Boy type style song instead of a folk song. And so we had the best musicians, the Wrecking Crew were in there, and we had to change a few words because some of the stuff was a little bit coming from the Bahamian area of the world. There were certain words that didn't quite work. So we worked that out, and it became a hit single all by itself. And had nowhere to go until we delivered Pet Sounds. It was my understanding anyway that it was my desire to have Good Vibrations on the Pet Sounds album. And Brian argued that it was too sophisticated for our audience, and that it will save it for the Smile project. And I said, Brian, this is, you know, we've worked really hard on it. I think we should make it a single off the album. But in any event, Sloop John B was inserted in his place to be the single, because that was the way it worked in those days. You had to have a single to sell the album. And I'm glad. I'm very proud of Sloop. I mean, I think it's fantastic. But thematically, It's slightly different. Musically, it's brilliant. Good Vibrations would have been, in my opinion, the way to go. But he was stubborn. He just said, no, I'm going to say. And in fact, Smile never came out, which is kind of ironic, until about 30 years later.
0: That's right. Yes.
1: We put Good Vibrations out on a little, we'll call it the stepchild of Smile. And it's called Smiley Smile, which became the follow up to Pet Sounds, and that's where Good Vibrations ended up. So
0: well, anyway, thank you for that.
1: We're talking about Pet Sounds, I know, but it's Sloop was brilliant. Don't get me wrong. I mean, I'm proud to have had a part of it, of making it and writing it. But, it is what it is.
0: Well, it is absolutely transcendent. I want to talk about another Pet Sounds song, another track. Wouldn't It Be Nice? Let's just hear a little bit of that.

0: Wouldn't it be nice? I want to, there's a quote from Mike Love from Charles Granata's book, Wouldn't It Be Nice? Brian Wilson and the Making of the Beach Boys' Pet Sound. And Mike Love says of the recording of Wouldn't It Be Nice, we did one passage, Wouldn't It Be Nice, close to 30 times. And some of those tries were nearly perfect, but Brian was looking for something more than the actual notes or the blend. He was reaching for something mystical out of the range of hearing. What are your memories about the recording of Wouldn't It Be Nice?
1: Yeah, we were recording. I agree with Mike. It was probably more than 30, but we were recording good vibrations in Wouldn't It Be Nice simultaneously, going back and forth between the two. And, you know, he was hearing exactly what he wanted, and we weren't doing exactly what he heard in his own head. But how, you know, that's a tough call. He finally, he had to capitulate. I mean, whatever the word is, he finally had to, you know, I think he feels we got pretty close. And it was a big undertaking. Those two alone were in the 3 to 4 months of making the album. It was a big deal. And I think it came off really well myself. In fact, it's in a commercial today. I don't even know what the commercial is, to be honest with you, but it's pretty much accepted as one of the better cuts on the album.
0: Looking back now, how do you reconcile, I suppose, this extraordinary beauty that Brian brought into the world through the music with the personal struggles he endured behind the scenes?
1: Yeah, I think he really he was probably very despondent about the reception that we got, the album received after it was released. He never really talked to me too much about it, but shortly thereafter we abandoned the studio, what we call the professional studios. And we set up a studio in the house and really started to make music in a more informal way. So I think that really affected him. And so we abandoned Smile and pretty much started all over again. And, you know, that was, but I think he enjoyed making Pet Sounds. I think that was the highlight of his life. I think he really had a lot of fun doing it.
0: And we're heading into a break here at the bottom of the hour. What was your reaction and Brian's reaction and the rest of the band when Paul McCartney said what he did about not only that album sort of elevating the Beatles game, but also the God Only Knows, that song being one of the greatest songs ever written?
1: Yeah, I agree with Paul.
0: All right. We'll head on into the break, back with more of my conversation with Beach Boys co-founder Al Jardine. Pet Sounds, 60 years on. Richard Serrett, Coast to Coast AM.

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1: Hey, welcome back. 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
1: Al Jardine, co-founder of the Beach Boys, and we're celebrating the 60th anniversary of Pet Sounds. I played We Got a Groove a little bit earlier, Al, and that is part of this massive, I think 73 tracks, this archival collection. Much of it, I guess, taken from the recording of Beach Boys Love You in 77. And you're performing all of the songs from that album, The Beach Boys Love You, while you're touring with the Pet Sounds band. But that, when that album came out, it was, I think, sort of treated like an oddball record in the catalog. But now audiences seem to be embracing these songs with genuine affection. What changed for you personally when you started performing this material live with the Pet Sounds band?
8: Well, I remember recording, of course, and it was just put right under the shelf, just like Pet Sounds was ignored. And so I challenged my musical director to learn the album, to teach Brian's band, the Brian Wilson band, the Love You album. And by golly, they produced a masterpiece. And I was so impressed. We started booking dates immediately to express those values, because we not only do we do it the way it was initially recorded, but we enhanced it with new technology that gives it even more dynamic resonance. It's a beauty. It's a real undiscovered beauty. And one of Brian's, in fact, it is Brian's favorite album, because it's really a personal expression, as was Pet Sounds, but it's so unique and quirky. I think that's the thing that people love about it. It's quirky. It's Brian's personality is bubbling above the surface, and it's a joy to play those songs.
1: But when it first came out, I think you initially, I think I've read a quote, you thought it was initially a flop because it sounded so stripped down and different from, you had all these lush production people associated with the Beach Boys. Yeah.
8: Well, we did it in our, not the home studio, but we also built a studio in Santa Monica. And so we didn't have the outboard gear that we had in the professional studios. Therefore, you were really making something dry, what we call a dry recording, without effects and all the bells and whistles you get in a big studio. And that gave Brian time to just have fun. And he didn't care about all the bells and whistles. He just wanted to write some fun, enchanting, original music vis-a-vis Pet Sounds. You know, the same kind of approach. And so his brothers, Carl and Dennis, Mike and I helped make it possible. He had all the time he needed, no rush, and he just enjoyed it. But of course, the label didn't feel that way, as similar as to the Capitol Records thing. We'd gone from to a different label by then. I can't remember which one actually. It might have still been Capitol, but again, they didn't hear the single. That whole formula, the formula wasn't there anymore. They didn't know how to promote it. But boy, you should hear it now. It's a masterpiece, and I must say it's my favorite one. I'm with Brian on that.
1: Yeah, when I hear songs like I'll Bet He's Nice and Johnny Carson, they're kind of quirky on the surface, but there's also a vulnerability and a melancholy underneath them. I'm wondering if those songs reveal something essential about Brian Wilson during that period.
8: Yeah, he was vulnerable. He was and emotionally vulnerable, I should say. You know, it wasn't easy for him to reach out and be warm with someone, particularly with, you know, with women. You know, he was happily married, of course, at the time, but he's expressing what I think we all went through in high school and college. The fear of being rejected, for instance, with I'll Bet He's Nice, you brought that one up. It's about rejection, and it is melancholy. And when I sing it, I feel Brian's melancholy. I get to sing the leads on this album, which is a lot of fun. I'm really experiencing Brian's soul in a way coming out, and it's really poignant. They're so clever and so well written, and it's astonishing. So I really recommend everybody come out and hear it while we have this great band, because the Brian Wilson band is still intact for the most part, and they sound better than the record.
1: We should point out that you will be, let's see here, I've got some dates here for Al Jardine and the Pet Sounds Band. You're going to be playing in Phoenix at the Musical Instrument Museum on Wednesday, June 3rd, Thursday, June 4th, the Plaza Theater in Palm Springs, California, Saturday, June 6th, and then you're heading to Australia, the Sydney Opera House, the Regal Theater in Perth, Adelaide, Melbourne, Brisbane. Wow.
8: Yeah. And we'll do a dose of Pet Sounds in that tour as well. We'll add a few songs from Pet Sounds, and we'll try to put in enough for everyone to enjoy. Eventually, we'll probably do the entire Pet Sounds album, probably starting this fall. And also with an intermission, and then we'll come back and do the whole Love You album. And then all of the big hits, all those hits will be in the encore. So it's going to be quite a year for us if this, you know, if the economy holds up and we don't have to, you know, if the fuel prices being what they are and all the, you know, it's hard for people to buy tickets to the shows now because they have to buy food. So a lot of people are in trouble. A lot of acts are having to cancel. So I hope we don't have to.
1: I want to talk a little bit about your solo album, A Postcard from California. I think it was released in 2010, and then it was reissued, I think, in 2022. Let's hear a little bit of A California Saga.

0: There you go, a California Saga. Oh, there's Neil Young coming in on that song. Wow, what a that's Neil Young, David Crosby, Stephen Stills. What a group of musicians you assembled for A Postcard from California. How did you get those gentlemen involved?
1: Well, that's a good question. They're because they're so generous. Crosby and Neil and those guys. Stevens, they all wanted to. Steve told me in private. He said, "You know, we all wanted to be Beach Boys," which so they love the harmonies. You know, they always love the band. I mean, the parent band. And so, and when Crosby came up to do his part, he said, "You got Neil to do that?" He says, "Yeah, yeah." I just went up to the studio and he put his lead on. He says, "Boy, you're really lucky." So, but you know, they all had their little things there, but they love harmony. We all love the harmonies, and I'm singing about a pretty cool place called the Central California Expression, I guess you call it, they all love that idea. You know, it's a beautiful musical idea that they joined me on. Glenn Campbell was amazing on the title song, Postcard from California. I mean, he without him, I don't think it would have been nearly as good, because he put his heart and soul into it. He was a Beach Boy when Brian couldn't tour anymore. So
0: that's right. Yeah.
1: So I brought him in on that vocal, and he just walked down to the studio from Monterey. He was doing the show there, and he blew me away. His vocals. So we got really lucky.
0: Yeah. You said that the album grew out of Don't Fight the Sea, which was written by my fellow countryman, Terry Jacks. Oh, and yeah. It reflects your lifelong concern for the environment. When you look back, do you feel that same ecological, spiritual connection to the ocean has always sort of existed beneath a lot of your music, even during the early Beach Boy years?
1: Oh, yeah. We've always been near, you know, fond of the water, you know, on the surface as surfers, you know, doing during the early years. And then we started learning about, you know, saving the water and not polluting it. And so I wrote a song called Don't Go Near the Water, which is kind of an anachronism, but because of the pollution. And so we've been, you know, quite aware of all of those things. And and Terry, bless his heart, wrote a terrific song. And I thought, hey, Terry, can I just add a couple of notes, maybe a bridge, so Carl Wilson can sing a beautiful, you know, what we call a bridge, to bridge the verses together. And he said, sure. So we got a beautiful song there. Don't Fight the Sea, about, you know, just hanging in there and trying to make things better. And the Canadians know how to do that.
0: I was reading an interview that you did, and you recalled Brian Wilson telling you, Al, you have to finish your songs. Did completing A Postcard from California feel in some way like maybe honoring that encouragement?
1: Yeah, you might say so. But more humorously, that was Brian's remark to folks who would ask him, how do you write a song? And he would deflect, because it was so easy for him to write a song. He would deflect and say, you've got to finish your songs. So it's kind of a tongue-in-cheek thing. It really wasn't that, you know, like with telling me to finish my songs, because that's the trick is knowing how to write a good melody. And Brian had all those qualities. He could not only write them, he could arrange them, produce them, and sing them. So the rest of us are really in the Brian Wilson School of Music area. So I give him all the credit.
0: I want to play a little bit of another track from A Postcard from California, Waves of Love.
1: Oh, yeah.
0: Oh, we don't have that. Oh, sorry. We'll have to. Well, let's talk briefly about that. Oh, do we have that? I don't think. Okay, one second. We'll have that for you in a second. But this, Carl Wilson's voice, I believe, comes up on this. So this was recorded when, in the early 90s?
1: Yeah. No, later than that. Around 2000, early 2000s.
0: And Carl sadly passed away in the late 90s, I think 1998. So how did you get his voice on that track?
1: I guess you're right. It was before then. It all kind of comes together in my brain. The decades are rolling by now.
0: Tell me about it. Let's hear a little bit of that right now.

0: we go. Waves of Love. That's from a postcard from California. It's kind of a love letter to California, or at least it sounds like that to me. California, the California dream, the coastline. When you listen back to that now, what emotions does that record stir in you?
1: Well, it was a preeminent Beach Boys song, and I thought we were going to have a single out of it. But our producer at the time, executive producer, had other ideas. So I channeled it into my own album. But I thought everyone thought it should be a Beach Boys song. And sorry about that. That's my schnoodle. Hey, anyway, so I thought, you know what? I'm going to put it on my album, my solo album, because it's too good to lose a great song like that. And Carl was generous enough to help me finish it. So I'm really lucky. I had so much talent around me. I assembled an album just virtually with some of the best singers and writers in the country. So I was very lucky.
0: I know you released an EP last year, Islands in the Sun. Anything else in the works? Is there going to be another Al Jardine solo album?
1: I think I'm going to do an extended EP for Record Store Day. There's a couple of really cool songs on it, and some refreshing things. And I'm going to finish my songs, Brian.
0: Great. Yes.
1: Yeah. And
0: I want to just go back to. I want to go back quickly to the Beach Boys' "Love You" album. There's a song on there called "Solar System," and I mean, are you into astronomy? Are you a sky watcher?
1: Yeah, very much so. I have a Celestron myself, a 16-inch Celestron. I love it.
0: And I have to ask you this because it is Coast to Coast AM. Have you ever seen a UFO?
1: My son has. He's actually photographed a few.
0: Oh, really?
1: Yeah. Yeah, it cigar-shaped kind of structures that he's sitting out here on the West Coast, pretty much north of Monterey, California, and just sitting he'll have his camera ready to go, and he's amazing. He's a brilliant photographer. Andrew Jardine is his name, and I'm cultivating his stuff. I'll share that with you sometime, or in your audience. If I get something to share with you, I will.
0: Oh, I'd love to. I'd love to see those photographs.
1: Yeah.
0: Got to ask you about, because I'm up here in Canada, and I always like to say we have 6 months of winter and 6 months of bad skating. Do you miss winters in Lima, Ohio?
1: That's funny. Oh, yeah. Well, I don't miss the winters, no. But I love that part of the world, though, when the leaves start to change. And I'm a Midwesterner at heart. Yeah, I really am.
0: All right. Well, folks, you need to get out and see Al Jardine and the Pet Sounds Band. And they are coming to Phoenix and Palm Springs and then on to Australia. More information at aljardine.com. Al, thank you so much for taking the time. What a privilege.
1: Well, thank you, Richard. That's very kind of you.
0: All right. Coming up next, former CIA contract pilot Tosh Plumley and investigator author Ralph Pezzullo. 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I'm Richard Serrett, and this is Coast to Coast AM.

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15: Eat human. A Trump-backed candidate is triumphant. I'm Chris DeMeo, Fox News. Louisiana Republican Congresswoman Julia Letlow and State Treasurer John Fleming advanced to a runoff election for the GOP's nomination for U.S. Senate in November. They defeated incumbent Senator Bill Cassidy.
16: Trump-backed Congresswoman Julia Letlow and State Treasurer John Fleming got the most votes and will face off in the runoff on June 27th. Incumbent Bill Cassidy finished third, ending his bid for re-election. Under Louisiana's election rules, only the top two candidates advanced to the runoff. The result marks a major political defeat for Cassidy. He faced backlash from many Republicans after voting to convict President Trump in his second impeachment trial. Following the January 6th attack on the U.S. Capitol, he also broke with President Trump on key issues. Trump attacked Cassidy on Truth Social, calling him a disloyal disaster.
15: That's Fox's Chinley Painter reporting. Well, the second jewel of horse racing's Triple Crown was held yesterday in Maryland. Fox's Greg Thompson has the winner of the 2026 Preakness Stakes.
17: The 151st running of the Preakness Stakes had a little bit less juice thanks to Kentucky Derby winner Golden Tempo skipping the race after its trainer said the horse needed more time to recover, making it three times in the last 5 years that the Kentucky Derby winner has punted on the chance to win the Triple Crown. So with the field cleared out, the home stretch saw Napoleon Solo trying to hold off Iron Honor.
18: These two to the final furlong. Napoleon Solo still there.
17: On NBC Sports and Peacock, Napoleon Solo gets it done at 7-1 odds. We now wait to see what the Belmont Stakes will look like in 3 weeks. Greg Thompson, Fox News.
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0: the podcast where every episode I take a closer look at an internet character of the day. Who were they? What made them so notorious? How did the internet, or sometimes the algorithm, choose them? And what does a person do when they're suddenly confronted with more attention than the human psyche can handle? Take The Dress, a story that went uber viral in early 2015 in spite of being, well, kind of a boring optical illusion. A mother of the bride in Scotland took a picture of a dress she was thinking about wearing to her daughter's wedding. But she saw the dress as blue with black lace, and her daughter saw it as white with gold lace. One BuzzFeed post later, every single person on the internet was talking about the dress. But to me, the dress is a story about the last couple of months when the internet was still sort of fun. It was shortly before the stories that spread across the internet stopped being driven by exploited millennials with useless arts degrees and started being decided by algorithms hell-bent on growing internet usership at all costs. And on a long enough timeline, the story of the dress is one entangled with abuse and media exploitation. Internet history is a tricky thing to be invested in. It feels like every time a bad with business billionaire buys up another platform, history starts being erased. With the team at Cool Zone Media, we're taking these characters' 16th minute of fame to see what their moment meant to them and what it says about us.
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20: In March of 2005, financier Jeffrey Epstein is at a charity benefit in New York City. Wall Street titans are in attendance. Rod Stewart is booked to perform. In a photo taken that night, Epstein has his arm around a woman, pulling her head toward his so that his smirking lips graze her temple. Epstein is tan and relaxed, and he looks like he doesn't have a care in the world. On that same day, 1,200 miles south, a 14-year-old girl in Palm Beach, Florida, gives a statement to the police that will launch an investigation. But maybe Epstein is right not to be worried.
21: Nobody cared what these women had to say. Their insights were ignored as the feds and then the state made this case go away.
22: Mr. Epstein should have been looking at a potential sentence of 360 years at a minimum. But that's not what happened, because there was a power dynamic here, wasn't there?
20: The recent charges against Jeffrey Epstein have brought down a cabinet member and tarnished the reputations of billionaires and elite universities.
23: Here is a group of people, and I gotta say mostly men, who talk a great deal about changing the world, but are fundamentally functioning as a cartel.
24: A very simple question. Who is Jeffrey Epstein?
25: Who is Jeffrey Epstein? Who is in his inner circle?
24: The mystery of Jeffrey Epstein's wealth has never been clarified.
26: He started out as a Dalton teacher, right?
24: Right.
26: A teacher at the private school in Manhattan.
20: From Wondery, the company behind Dirty John and The Shrink Next Door, comes the mysterious Mr. Epstein.
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31: 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Hey there, we are Armstrong and Getty. Man, we had a busy week of doing 20 hours of live radio. 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It's Armstrong and Getty On Demand. 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
32: Are you aware of reports that Pakistan are allowing their bases to be used to park Iranian aircraft?
33: Sir, I wouldn't want to comment on that based on the ongoing negotiations of
32: Secretaries.
31: Oh, I don't know why he didn't want to talk about that. That's Secretary, my word, Lindsey Graham, our Senator Lindsey Graham, talking to Kane, General Kane.
32: Yeah.
1: And General Kane didn't want to go there for whatever reason. And Lindsey Graham kind of lost his mind a little later. Maybe we'll play that later about how angry he got about, you know, I don't trust these guys. No, you shouldn't trust them. They hid Bin Laden from us, and they're letting Iran park their planes so they can't be blown up and all kinds of other stuff. And they're the arbiters for this peace deal.
2: It's ridiculous.
1: Anyway, I don't want to get off on that. This is the story that's getting so much attention today. It's in the New York Times. The Trump administration's public portrayal of a shattered Iranian military is sharply at odds with what U.S. intelligence agencies are telling policymakers behind closed doors. This is according to classified assessments from early this month that show Iran has regained access to most of its missile sites, launchers, and underground facilities. Most alarming to some senior officials is evidence that Iran has restored operational access to 30 of the 33 missile sites it maintains along the Strait of Hormuz.
2: Oh, my.
1: Which, of course, could threaten American warships and oil tankers transiting the narrow waterway. So I don't know anything about this, so I can't claim incompetence or, you know, anything, really. I don't know anything about this. But I'm just shocked with, after all that bombing and the idea that we had decimated their ability to, you know, fire back at us, that we, you know, really had some supremacy in the skies and could do whatever we wanted, that they got 30 of 33 rocket launchers still going along the strait.
2: Yeah, we do have supremacy in the sky and all that sort of stuff, but it looks, and we ought to talk to Mike Lyons about this.
1: I'm going to tomorrow.
2: It looks like they went to ground in a way. They hid their stuff and buried it or whatever, took it deep underground knowing that the attacks were coming.
1: In general, for the whole country, Iran still fields about 70% of its mobile launchers across the country and has retained roughly 70% of its pre-war missile stockpile, according to the assessments. That stockpile encompasses both ballistic missiles, which can target other nations in the region, and a smaller supply of cruise missiles, which can be used against shorter range targets on land or at sea. That is pretty troubling stuff. Now, at the same time, the story came out today that yesterday, the story came out that the UAE had also bombed Iran during this whole war. Today, the story's out that Saudi Arabia joined Israel and us in the bombing.
2: Oh,
1: and kept it quiet the whole time for obvious reasons. I mean, that could disrupt a lot of their population. I mean, if it was a big splashy headline that Saudi Arabia joins the Jews in bombing Muslims.
2: Well, you write that headline in Saudi, you get your hands chopped off if you're lucky. Yeah, yeah. And they say they have regained access to roughly 90% of its underground missile storage and launch facilities nationwide. I'm reminded of our last conversation with Mike Lyons, in which we were talking about the fact that given the narrowness of the Strait of Hormuz, and, you know, just the modern weaponry, drones and otherwise, you practically cannot eliminate a country's capacity to do violence. All you can do is eliminate their will to do violence by beating them down so hard they say, let me up, I've had enough.
1: I don't understand it, but it's clearly true. Having lived through, well, Vietnam as a really little kid when I, you know, was reading about it later when I got older, but also Iraq, Afghanistan, now Iran. You just can't accomplish what you need to accomplish with air power. You just can't,
2: no.
1: Apparently. And it doesn't quite make sense to me, but it clearly is true. Unless you're going to put, you know, 100,000 troops on the ground and go through cities with guys, you can't do what you want to do, yeah. Apparently.
2: Yeah. Well, there's a hell of a lot you can do by putting, say, a missile launching system on an elevator and taking it six stories underground.
1: Apparently.
2: Then we have to use our super giant ordnance to get to those. And if you have hundreds of them, well, it's tough to make that happen. You got to get your enemy to capitulate.
1: So we can move on to other topics, but it certainly seems to me on this that if Trump is going to, as he said again yesterday before he got on the plane headed to China, if he's sticking to his guns, and I sure hope he is, that, look, only one thing matters. They are not going to get a nuclear weapon.
2: Mm-hmm.
1: Then we got to go back to bombing the crap out of them.
2: Probably, yeah. Yeah, can't imagine any other route,
1: and
2: honestly.
1: The other thing that he's not going to say out loud, but I think is also true, they can't control the Strait of Hormuz.

0: our entire border around our country. Mm-hmm. You can't police all of that. We can move stuff over land and get stuff in and out of the country that way. Mm-hmm. I thought, that does sound like a problem.
1: Yeah, yeah. So here's an expert who said they will have caught up. Well, okay, so he's in the fertilizer business, this one guy being quoted. Who he is doesn't matter that much.
0: Sun Tzu or whatever the name of the guy is who wrote The Art of War.
1: Yeah.
0: He's got to have some saying in there, this truism. The other side gets a vote because that is the most truest thing about all fights and wars and business deals or whatever.
1: Oh, yeah.
0: The other side gets a vote. You can come up with your plan, but they get to come up with their plan. And you don't always guess correctly what that's going to be.
1: Right. So here's the CEO of a Saudi state-controlled mining company that was caught up in the blockade and serious about it and helped get the giant number of trucks going. He said they'll have caught up on its export backlog by the end of May. He said, whether I truly believe we could do it
0: or not,
1: I don't know. The drive is making a meaningful dent in a fertilizer shortage that's threatening the global food supply, but we're making real progress.
0: That's the only current leverage we have if we're not going to bomb. The idea is we're crushing their economy because they can't get anything in or out. Well, if they are getting things in and out, and if they're caught back up to normal in 2 weeks, then we got no leverage other than bombing. Wow, that's quite a development.
1: Yikes.
0: Yeah, it's going to be fun to watch.
1: Yikes. The IRGC is no fathead Maduro.
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3: So Katie Green does our news and is part of the show every day, and she's having a baby, like, very shortly, and we're about to put her on the air. And I think if we can somehow drag out the conversation.
4: Yes.
3: She'll lose track of time and have the baby on the air.
4: Oh.
3: And I think that would really be good for us. And we could sell sponsorships.
4: Oh, yeah. Be a great ratings stunt.
3: This contraction brought to you by Pampers.
4: Wow. Wow. Wow. Can you charge them retroactively for that? Do we have Katie?
3: Yeah.
4: Ladies and gentlemen, the fabulous Katie Green, live from the delivery room, calling in. Hi, Katie.
3: Wow.
5: There would be so many FCC violations if you guys tried to do that stunt. That would not work.
3: You are a dedicated radio professional. Are you actually at the hospital in a bed?
5: I am at the hospital in a bed having contractions as we speak.
4: Wow. In the like super nice modern delivery room setting or what?
5: Yeah, it's actually a beautiful room. It's huge. And I'm the bed's actually comfortable, which is odd. And it's been great.
3: And of course, you didn't know this, but we had a radio contest last week where five listeners got to be there. So if you got the listeners there, we're watching you have the baby.
4: Plus,
5: those are the people that keep coming to the door.
3: Yes, those are listeners who won a contest.
4: Plus, when you signed the paperwork to start working with us, you signed away the naming rights to the baby. So please welcome Baby McBabyface.
5: Damn it. It's always the fine print that I don't read.
4: Right. So how you feeling?
5: I feel pretty good. There was a little bit of a starting process to this whole getting induced thing that involved a balloon and not the type that you would see at a party.
4: Mm.
5: And that was painful. But now that part's over, we're good. And then in about an hour, they're talking about breaking my water, and then little Jack Joe Mike will be here shortly after that.
4: Wow. Wow. In about an hour.
5: Depending on how long it takes from there, but that's apparently when they break that water, that's when it's like go time.
3: Sure. Are you ready to have that baby out of you?
5: Holy hell, am I? over it.
4: You know, Katie, there are a number of steps in the miracle that is having and raising a child where God's plan is so wise. I mean, because childbirth is no walk in the park, and you know that, obviously. But I
3: found it fairly easy.
4: Oh, boy. Wow, I'd have your head on a swivel walking to your car. All of our women listeners are going to be here to murder you, all the moms anyway. But at the point that you're ready to give birth, you're like, I don't care. Let's get this done. It's like when your kid finally leaves the house, you'd think you'd be heartbroken. But they're so sassy. You're like, yeah, I'm going to cry, but good luck.
5: Right. Yeah. Oh, the amount of people that have told me, you know, really enjoy these last couple of weeks because you're going to miss it. The hell I am.
3: Wow.
5: I've been telling everybody I'm serving him an eviction notice. He's out.
4: Wow. Wow.
3: An eviction notice. That's funny. The time is up.
4: Yeah.
5: Yeah.
4: There's a 2-year process for that if you're having a baby in California. So, anyway.
5: Oh, great.
4: Well, you know, we're super crazy excited for you and happy for you and got our fingers crossed. And a lot of the folks listening, hopes and prayers and fingers crossed as well.
5: I appreciate you guys very much. And you guys, you'll be on the list of the first to know when he's here. So
3: cool.
5: I'll be texting you guys shortly.
3: Cool. Yeah. We'll announce it on the air then. It's going to happen while we're on the air today. That's crazy.
4: Yeah.
5: Hopefully.
4: Yeah.
5: That's my entire goal, is to make sure that it happens while you guys are still on the air.
3: You're trying to back time it to the top of the hour.
4: What a trooper. Oh, my gosh. Hey, give our best to your mom and pop and stay in touch, all right?
5: I absolutely will. Thanks, guys.
6: All right. Okay. Hey, Katie.
4: Good luck.
6: Katie, one big push and just shoot him out.
4: Michael.
5: Thank you, Michael.
6: All right.
5: Spoken like a true doctor who knows what he's doing. Right on.
4: Oh, yeah. He chat GPT there. All right. Thanks, Katie. Wow. Wow.
3: I know. Such a big deal.
4: Oh, impossible to summarize.
3: No. There's the life before you had a kid and the life after you had a kid, and they are very different. And not including, and this is the part you just can't possibly know, all the changes that happen in your brain.
4: Mm-hmm.
3: I mean, because of course you can't know. Your brain changes. It literally changes.
4: Neurologically.
3: Your hormones change and your brain changes when you have a baby, when you have a kid. Men and women.
4: Mm-hmm.
3: The responsibility is never. You look at the world differently. Yeah. There's no understanding that unless you've done it.
4: Yeah, the fabulous Caitlin Flanagan, who's, we mentioned, I guess last week, she wrote a great piece for the Free Press, has another piece out. It was for Mother's Day, and she was talking about how, you know, the question of to have a kid or not at all is a thing among young women. And she made the joke that women, young women are looking at it exactly the way men have been telling women to look at things forever. Logically. And, you know, the pluses and minuses and blah, blah, blah. And that young women never get the, it is a miracle that will change everything about you in so many good ways. Talk. It's out of fashion. It's just the dollars and cents, convenience, career, vacation will become difficult.
3: Right.
4: I don't get to do things on my schedule anymore. It sounds like a net negative to me.
3: You're right. Nobody talks up the part that most parents talk about being the greatest thing that ever happened in your life.
4: Yeah. Why don't you poll, say, 1,000 parents and ask them if you could go back again when you undo it.
3: Oh, God.
4: And look at that teeny tiny number. It's like a trial with no defense attorney. All you have is the prosecution of the idea of motherhood. Talking about women now, obviously. But the defense never gets to speak. It's a weird culture. It's partly that our media and so many of our idea shapers are of a monoculture.
3: I can't believe she called in while we're on the air.
4: I know.
3: Hours before she's going to have a baby.
4: I know.
3: Like maybe an hour before she's going to have a baby.
4: Yeah, we didn't ask her to.
3: No.
4: Yeah. Yeah.
3: Make it clear, we did not demand that she call in.
4: Oh my God, no.
3: An hour before she's having a baby.
4: No. Wow.
3: Very exciting.
4: You'd hate to get scammed out of your baby. And that's why Incognia is so important. Yeah, I didn't have anything better. When did that transition to the birthing rooms where, you know, you shouldn't be filthy, but...
3: In the 90s?
4: I don't know.
3: Was it earlier than that?
4: I don't know. Well,
3: when did they stop? I talked about this list. This one horrifies me for whatever reason. Because it happened to me. But the whole whisking the baby away from mom...
4: Yeah.
3: When did they stop doing that? Here's your baby. Everything that, you know, intuitively about nature would be mom is going to stay with the baby. I'm sure that's the way it's been for a million years. But we're going to take your baby away and go put it in a room full of screaming babies with bright lights.
4: Right. Yeah.
3: What the hell? Whose idea was that? And how did it last so long? But when did that change? Because they would never do that now.
4: No, no. As I've made the point before, America fell in love with science in the 20th century and got way carried away.
3: That's what people should think about when you say trust the science.
4: Oh, yeah.
3: Trust the science. You used to grab a newborn and take it away from their mom.
4: Right.
3: Now we've decided like the best thing you could possibly do in their entire lives is hand it to mom and have it being laying on mom's chest.
4: Trust the nature. Yeah. Kate, our oldest, was born in 1992, and we had the comfortable, nice birthing room. We're quite pleased with that. And she actually had some significant complications during the birth. The minute they determined she was fine, she was with mom.
3: Did you ever consider doing the hot tub birth?
4: No.
3: You have the baby in the hot tub?
4: No, I don't really love hot tubs at all, and neither does Judy, so she likes them more than I do.
3: We have some friends that did the home hot tub birth.
4: Really?
3: Yeah, it seemed to be fine.
4: Is the kid underwater?
3: It's a water birth. They call it a water birth.
4: Yeah. Why?
3: It's some sort of, it's more natural because that's the way we designed it.
4: Do you have gills, ma'am? The answer is no. Give birth in the air.
3: I think it's
4: not in the air, but in air.
3: I think it's just hot tubs feel good, so.
4: Yeah, well, there's nothing wrong with that. I get lightheaded in hot tubs if they're over, you know, like a certain temperature. Then I'm afraid I'm going to slip under and drown like Chandler from Friends. From lightheadedness.
3: We start with Katie there in the birthing room and we end with don't want to drown like Chandler in a hot tub.
4: Right? Right? That's It's an embarrassing obit. You don't want to die a caveman death, but you don't want to die a Hollywood drug addict death either.
3: No, you don't. Okay, as soon as Katie has her baby, she will be calling us back. And
4: I doubt it.
3: You don't think?
4: She will never hear from her again.
3: Right. Okay, we got more on the way. Stay here.
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4: Tuned into the best weekend talk show in America. Hey there, we are Armstrong and Getty. Man, we had a busy week of doing 20 hours of live radio. We talked about the war in Iran, of course, the Trump-Xi summit, of course, and a lot of other news of the day, and you're going to hear the best stuff we did. We do 20 hours every week. 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It's Armstrong and Getty On Demand. Look for Armstrong and Getty On Demand. Hope you enjoy the best weekend talk show in America. I just saw a thing up on the King Charles was addressing Parliament for some reason, and there might be a new election there and the prime minister might go. Anyway, King Charles was there at Buckingham Palace. I didn't know they did this. He was sitting on the throne, a throne, I suppose it's the throne, is sitting on the throne.
5: Reading the newspaper.
4: colloquially like it's a toilet.
5: Oh, an
4: actual like in an old timey movie throne.
5: Sure,
4: it looked exactly like it, like Henry VIII, mm-hmm. And he's on this big giant gold throne with plush red pillows, and he's got this giant cape around his shoulders, and a big freaking crown on his head.
5: Yep.
4: How do they still do that? I don't like the whole king thing at all, but. You call him a king and he wears a suit and he, you know, he speaks to Parliament now and then. But the actual sitting on a throne with a crown? How do you hang on to that?
5: And the big fur cape.
4: That's
5: I love that.
4: That's so ridiculous.
5: I know. Especially because I'm reading Tim Sandifer's fabulous.
4: I need a eunuch. Somebody get me a couple of eunuchs.
5: Better get me a couple in case the first one gets fired out.
4: What that are you guy do? There, make him a new eunuch. I want him to sing later for me.
5: I say. Especially I'm reading Tim Sandifer's wonderful book, Proclaiming Liberty, and the early part of it has to do with the relationship of the colonies and the crown and parliament, and how England, you know, went through a couple of kings and beheaded one and ran the other one out of town, and then there were big disputes about how much power they ought to have versus parliament, blah, blah, blah. So for the longest time, maybe forever, they've been like, what is a king anyway? We got to have one, right? Everybody knows we got to have a king, but we don't know what he ought to be really or do. So get rid of it. But
4: Tim is on the show tomorrow. Be talking about his book, among other things.
5: Oh, fantastic. Excellent.
4: I just thought that looked so ridiculous. Hello! You got the crown on? Come on.
5: Speaking of leadership, the biggest state in the union, Cal Unicornia, trying to elect a new governor because the old one is termed out and wants to be the president, even though he's a putz. And the Democratic Party in a one party state of hacks has churned out some pretty uninspiring choices, including the current front runner, Javier Becerra, who I'll tell you more about in a minute. But he utterly undistinguished as a congressman. He's a handsome guy and he's reasonably well spoken, but did nothing as a congressman. Inexplicably, he was named state attorney general, did nothing but sue Trump, and then became health secretary in the Biden administration and was, according to Biden officials, a complete embarrassment.
4: Yeah,
5: so why wouldn't he run for governor?
4: We talked about that Politico piece from last week in which they are quoting all kinds of former Biden people saying, I mean, they're laughing behind the scenes and slapping their forehead. This guy's going to be the governor of California? He doesn't know anything about anything. And the way you know this is true, and it didn't even occur to me until it was pointed out by Politico, he was the secretary of HHS during the biggest pandemic in a century, and he was a nothing.
5: Right.
4: You have no memory. I have zero memory of him saying or doing anything ever. No. He was a non-entity when his department, with the biggest budget in America, he had no role in the pandemic. That shows you what a nothing he is. Yeah. And he might be governor. That's hilarious.
5: Yeah, they described him as an embarrassment at briefings and that sort of thing.
6: Dummy.
5: Well, he's the front runner, and we'll get to some great audio in a second or two.
7: Can you hand me my phone?
5: Oh, yeah, sorry.
7: Joe's got my phone.
5: Sorry. I was going through it, making him take all the nudes of me out of there.
4: So
5: better not be copies.
4: So we're about to play this clip of Javier Becerra sitting down for an interview. And I saw this online yesterday. And David Axelrod, who was the campaign manager for Barack Obama, so he knows a little something about running for office and politics and Democratic politics. He said, as HHS secretary during COVID, Basseri rarely was the administration's point person in communicating the American public on the pandemic. This may be the reason why. Here's what it sounded like in the interview yesterday.
5: So he interviewed with Annie Rose Ramos for KTLA 5 in Los Angeles, and this is going completely viral. It's 90 and 91. Let's go with 90 first, Michael.
6: This is the start of our interview with Javier Becerra in Highland Park.
8: By the way, this is a profile piece. This is not a gotcha piece, right?
6: Well, look, I think these questions are fair. It's in order to learn about you as a candidate.
8: So why is it about the profile?
6: I don't know how you define profile, but I'd like to begin the interview.
8: The way I describe profile is you talk about all the things that I've done, things I want to do, and along with some tough questions, but not only tough questions.
5: Wow, so he's begging her for a softball interview while the cameras roll. And he's getting killed for this.
4: How weak is that?
5: Even the New York Times, as Becerra rises in polls, he draws fire for trying to direct interview. And they soft-pedal it in the New York Times, how humiliating it was.
4: Your point about it being a one-party state, so everybody that rises to a high level in California, you're in a one-party state, you're never challenged by anybody with a compliant media.
5: Yeah.
4: And so the same thing happened with Katie Porter, the whole, you know, where she cut off that interview and got all angry and everything like that was basically the same thing. Yeah. Like, why are you asking me hard questions and treating me like a politician here?
5: Do you not understand how this works?
4: Yeah. You do a profile piece, i.e. a puff piece about all my accomplishments.
5: Right.
4: And don't say anything that's going to make me look bad. That's the way it's been my whole life. Why is it changing now?
5: Yeah, aside from, and I swear this is true, it's not hyperbolic, I'm not trying to be persuasive or bomb Chucky or anything like that. Aside from, you know, just general, some charisma, the only thing you need to gain high office in California is to check the boxes of acceptability to the big unions, the public employee unions, the nurses unions, et cetera, the teachers unions, God knows, and the trial attorneys, among others. And as long as you pledge that you will faithfully execute exactly what they tell you to do, you will be anointed, whatever the office happens to be. I mean, Kamala Harris is the proof beyond proof of that.
4: Yeah, but how could you rise to the level that this Javier Becerra is? And like be completely, you haven't ever seen on television people running for big offices, right, and doing interviews and having to answer questions.
5: Yeah.
4: You've never encountered that in your life?
5: He comes off as a simpleton, doesn't he?
4: He does, like a child.
5: Yeah.
4: This is a profile piece, right? You're just supposed to talk about my accomplishments?
5: Well, a profile piece is when you talk about the things I want to do and what I've accomplished. Yeah, I'm a professional reporter, Annie Ramos is thinking. Yeah, I'll ask you what I want.
4: Plus, the fact that you are unaware that the press might lead you, because Joe and I have run into this many times in our careers, they are all friendly and like and that sort of stuff and try to get you to say stuff,
5: right,
4: and hurt you.
5: Yeah.
4: or come up with something that's exciting that, yes, people will want to read or watch.
5: Exactly.
4: But how is he completely unaware of that? Well, because of the reasons we just said. He's had nothing but puff pieces his whole life.
5: Right. But don't worry, it gets worse.
6: During your time as HHS secretary, a New York Times investigation found the health department couldn't find some 85,000 children it had released.
8: That's not accurate. What you just read is not accurate. First, that's what I'll say, because it was never the case that we could not find kids. You're essentially, I don't know if you got those talking points from Donald Trump.
6: It's from a New York Times article.
8: That's not what the New York Times article said. The New York Times said that individuals, the children and their sponsors, did not respond to calls. They didn't say we couldn't find kids.
6: Working overnight in slaughterhouses, replacing roofs, operating machineries in factories, children as young as 14 years old.
8: That part occurred after these children had left the care of Department of Health and Human Services.
6: Do you let these children go into those individual sponsors in their responsibility?
8: Some of these kids, probably because they needed to earn some money, started working in places that were very exploitive.
6: During your time as HHS secretary, a New York Times investigation found the health department.
5: Yeah, that's where it started to repeat. So she was making the point, so you release them to their sponsors who put them to work in roofing in slaughterhouses. Well, yeah. during the giant open border, it's almost surreal looking back on it. We had a president, an entire administration that threw the border wide open.
4: Yeah. Without the specifics of what he's talking about in both of those clips, he talks like Frosty the Snowman.
5: Yeah.
4: This is a profile piece, right? I have a magic hat.
5: He is what they used to call back in the day when people used fancy words, a mediocrity. He is undistinguished in any way other than being handsome and an absolutely loyal lackey of the powers that be in the state of California.
4: Wow. And he was looking like he's going to be governor. But I wonder after this stuff went viral, because there's a lot of Democrats fighting it out to be the other candidate other than Steve Hilton.
5: Katie Porter is beside herself with glee right now. She's put the boiling potatoes she was going to throw on somebody back on the back burner. She's thinking things are shaping up well for me.
4: She went on the GLP-1. She lost a bunch of weight.
5: Good for her health.
9: Get out of my effing kitchen.
4: I heard an NPR piece yesterday where they had a bunch of academics and experts on why the jungle primary system is a terrible idea. That is what we do in California and some states, where the top two vote getters coming up here in a couple of weeks run against each other for governor, even if they're both Republicans. Well, they put it that way so that they thought they'd never have a Republican running at all. that every cycle it'd be two Democrats running against each other. It was basically, we're a one-party state. Why are we going through this charade?
5: It's the illusion of choice. It's like having, in China.
4: Why are we going through this charade of having a Republican run against a Democrat when we all know it's going to be a Democrat? You might as well have the two best Democrats debating it out. But then this time around, it might be two Republicans, so they want to do away with it. It's unfair, and it's leaving a bunch of people out of the conversation. And okay, all of a
5: sudden. It's like Vladimir Putin is the Secretary of State or something. So this Dan Schnur, who's a longtime political analyst, teaches at UC Berkeley, USC. Been following him for years. He says, a candidate for governor of California shouldn't just expect gotcha questions. They should welcome them and thrive on them. He added, given questions that have been raised on his ability to handle high-profile pressure situations, this is not what he needs right now. Yeah,
4: obviously.
5: He's a punk.
4: And he sounds like Frosty the Snowman.
5: Yes.
4: Even without the substance of what he's talking about. I don't know what's going on here. That's what he sounds like.
5: I know we're running late, Michael. Play 90 again real quick.
6: This is the start of our interview with Javier Becerra in Highland Park.
8: By the way, this is a profile piece. This is not a gotcha piece, right?
6: Well, look, I think these questions are fair. It's in order to learn about you as a candidate.
8: So why is it about the profile?
6: I don't know how you define profile, but I'd like to begin the interview.
8: The way I describe profile is you talk about all the things that I've done, things I want to do, and along with some tough questions. But not only tough questions.
5: I'm melting my corn cob pipe.
4: This is a profile piece, right? What an embarrassing thing to say.
5: Happy birthday.
10: Class A, moron.
4: Okay, we got more on the way.
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28: Oh, my officials. God, the passengers are in the United States now. We're all going to die.
29: Why did we let them in?
28: What about the children?
29: We're all
28: going
29: to die.
30: A gerbil.
31: I think I got the rat fever already.
4: Get your affairs in order. A will and or trust. We'll do the ad later. Get your affairs in order. We're all going to die. The hantavirus is exactly like COVID. Millions of dead. They're about to close schools.
30: For copulating with a rodent.
5: Ted Cruz, I don't think you have to copulate with it. But back to you, Dr. Jack.
4: I don't know what to make of the coverage of this hantavirus thing. So for a week now, and then especially yesterday, the Sunday talk shows, which in theory are for smart people. Your Meets the Press, your Faces the Nation, that led with the hantavirus story, went on for like half the show. This is why we're at war. This is why all this stuff is going on. Half the show with various experts, this sort of thing. Play it, Michael.
32: What is your message to Americans who are still scared?
33: We have been repeating the same question, the same answer many times.
4: And then they would go on with an expert who would say, all right, since you just said people are still scared, I guess I'll pretend that's true. Is anybody scared? Is anybody?
5: Maybe you might be terrified by gonorrhea, but you never get with hose. I mean, Why? Why are you... Oh, my God. We are so stupid. This is the very week, last week, in which the nation's debt surpassed our GDP, our total GDP, which is a horrifying milestone. And we're worried about a couple of people on a cruise off the coast of Africa? What the hell? Well, they're now on our shores, Jack. Run for your lives! Run for your lives!
0: I don't know. I honestly don't know what to make of the... Every host on all these different shows that I saw said the same thing. People out there are very scared. They're worried this is a repeat of COVID. Are they? Or did you just make that up completely?
5: Like most stews, Jack, I think this one has a number of delicious ingredients, including the tendency of people on the left to really like being scared.
0: True. Now, yeah.
5: Then they can draw together with other people and they like that.
0: Like I remember, for instance, Face the Nation, Margaret Brennan, who had a baby. She would, every week she would say, mothers like me are really wondering, when can our babies get the COVID shot? Our one-year-olds. And I would think, why are you worried about that since, like, no kids are dying? Not a single kid died from COVID, if I remember correctly.
5: Right. Why in the name of heaven would you get your tiny kid shot?
0: And why are you assuming that this is the question on everybody's mind? Because I don't think it is. So I guess extrapolate it to the hantavirus. I don't understand the coverage of this story.
5: Well, that and everything is clickbait and everyone's a grifter. And so that's good. There's a scary sounding disease that's killing people. Are you at risk?
0: Well, and every story for now for 2 weeks includes three have already died. You have the same three that you mentioned last week and the week before. It's only those same three.
5: Right.
0: Because it's very hard to spread.
5: Three have died of hantavirus. You hear 5 days after you heard three have died of hantavirus. And you think, oh, my God, three more. No, clickbait.
0: Yeah. I don't know. As you say, everything is clickbait and everything is a grift.
5: And nobody has ever tuned out of you're in danger. Nobody's ever tuned out of a tornado is heading your punch the dial. Let's listen to music, honey. And so that's part of the clickbait. You're in danger. It's ridiculous.
0: So what do you have to do to get the hantavirus? You sprinkle some rat feces on your salad?
5: And- right. It's got a nice nutty flavor to it. Wow, you started it.
0: Wow.
5: Don't you act disgusted.
0: Wow. Wait a second. Clickbait? Look at this clickbait up here on the screen.
5: Which one?
0: 21-year-old to have legs amputated after legs locked straight and bent backwards. You see that picture?
5: Oh, my God. Bent backward?
0: If your legs...
5: Oh, Lord, look at that.
0: How do your legs just somehow lock straight then bend the wrong direction?
5: Are you at risk? Stay tuned.
0: And the cure for it is to amputate your legs?
5: I'm Margaret Brennan, backward leg syndrome, claiming more legs across America. We'll talk to the Secretary of State.
0: One has already had their legs amputated because their legs bent backwards.
5: Legs amputated by backward leg syndrome. Tonight on 60 Minutes.
0: I might have to click on that story. Is that picture real or is that photoshopped?
5: I don't know.
0: Sure looks in the picture like that poor woman's legs are bending in the wrong direction. How often does this happen?
5: Well, I can't make my legs do that, can you?
0: I'll read the headline again.
5: We'll post that at armstrongandgetty.com.
0: 21-year-old to have legs amputated. After legs locked straight, that's bad enough.
5: Oh, yeah.
0: Then bent backwards. God, you could do some dance moves nobody else could do that.
5: Oh, please, the moonwalk? You can make the moonwalk look like nothing.
1: Armstrong and Getty.
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6: A Trump-backed candidate is triumphant. I'm Chris DeMeo, Fox News. Louisiana Republican Congresswoman Julia Letlow and State Treasurer John Fleming advanced to a runoff election for the GOP's nomination for U.S. Senate in November. They defeated incumbent Senator Bill Cassidy.
7: Trump-backed Congresswoman Julia Letlow and State Treasurer John Fleming got the most votes and will face off in the runoff on June 27th. Incumbent Bill Cassidy finished third, ending his bid for re-election. Under Louisiana's election rules, only the top two candidates advanced to the runoff. The result marks a major political defeat for Cassidy. He faced backlash from many Republicans after voting to convict President Trump in his second impeachment trial. Following the January 6th attack on the U.S. Capitol, he also broke with President Trump on key issues. Trump attacked Cassidy on Truth Social, calling him a disloyal disaster.
6: That's Fox's Chandley Painter reporting. Well, the second jewel of horse racing's Triple Crown was held yesterday in Maryland. Fox's Greg Thompson has the winner of the 2026 Preakness Stakes.
8: The 151st running of the Preakness Stakes had a little bit less juice thanks to Kentucky Derby winner Golden Tempo skipping the race after its trainer said the horse needed more time to recover, making it three times in the last 5 years that the Kentucky Derby winner has punted on the chance to win the Triple Crown. So with the field cleared out, the home stretch saw Napoleon Solo trying to hold off Iron Honor.
9: These two to the final furlong. Napoleon Solo still there.
8: On NBC Sports and Peacock, Napoleon Solo gets it done at 7-1 odds. We now wait to see what the Belmont Stakes will look like in 3 weeks. Greg Thompson, Fox News.
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10: Are non-random election checks undermining voter trust? An Alabama audit law sparks red flags. Hello, I'm John Mounts, and this is Viewpoint Alabama on the Alabama Radio Network. Joining me now to talk about this is James Dixon. He's the founder of the Make Politics Local Again movement and the host of the James Dixon podcast and a former New York Post swing state reporter. James, welcome to Viewpoint.
13: Hey, good morning. Thank you for having me.
10: James, before we dig into this law, Alabama has stepped into the political spotlight this week with the possibility of redistricting. In fact, it's almost certain we're going to have some redistricting. What are your thoughts on the Voting Rights Act and the Supreme Court's recent decision sending districting back to the states, specifically the state of Alabama?
13: Yeah, you know, we just saw a big change with the Voting Rights Act, where based on a case out of Louisiana, the last thing preventing a state like Alabama from representing, you know, how many Republicans are truly there has been removed. And so now there's this effort, and you match that with the redistricting that they're doing in Virginia that they tried to do, going from a 5-6 split Democrat-Republican to a 10-1 split Democrat-Republican. And two things have just happened. One, people see the Democrats and what their mindset is. And two, the Supreme Court says there's nothing stopping you from redistricting yourself.
10: James, what is the difference between, or is there a difference, between a black district and a Democrat district?
13: I think there is a difference. You know, we saw this in Michigan, where I live. So we had citizen redistricting, so-called citizen redistricting, and the map it produced in 2022 allowed a Mallory McMorrow, who's now running for the U.S. Senate seat, that district was engineered so that a white Democrat would hold it. More of the black Detroit votes were moved out of it. Suburban white votes were moved into it. And so the real race that year was between two Democrats and it was decided by the cut of the district, which favors a white Democrat as opposed to a city black Democrat.
10: And you look, for example, at Memphis, where the district is represented currently by a Democrat who happens to be white. They've redone the district now to where they've kind of cut Memphis into three little areas, and they said that this will be more fair and it will result in better representation. But critics say, well, but we're not going to have our Democrat to represent the district. And they say, well, it wasn't, and they say this is hurting black people, but the person who's representing the district is a white guy. He's a Jewish white man who's definitely a Democrat. But that's the reason why I'm wondering how much of this really is about voting rights and equal representation of people, with the same skin color, and how much of it is just Democrats remaining in power.
13: You know, John, that's a great point, because, again, the same dynamic in Michigan. Congressman Sri Thanadar, right? He represents the seat in Congress that John Conyers used to. And so this was from like the 60s to the 2010s, late 2010s, John Conyers represented this district in Detroit, the John Conyers seat, right? It was like black representation before that was widespread. And so then he resigns and dies. And ever since then, it's been held by Sri Thanadar, who is absolutely not any of those things, but he is a Democrat. And so I think the Democrats themselves are having to wrestle with this. Do you need a black Democrat, or is a Democrat just enough? And when it comes to holding power, I find that the color that matters most to the Democrats is blue.
10: I thought you were going to say green
13: and
10: money.
13: Yeah, it's blue. Like, so they don't really care which flavor of Democrat. As long as you vote reliably for the agenda, representation doesn't matter as much as we've been told.
10: Here in Alabama, we've got seven congressional districts. The poorest district by far is the seventh, and that was the original. Now we have two, but the original majority district, it's the poorest one. And it seems Terry Sewell didn't just get there. She's been there for many, many terms. And before her, it was Earl Hilliard. We've had a bunch of people representing the black populace of the state, and it's been the poorest district. So it seems like these people have not been able to effectively help their constituents, but yet they continue to remain in power. Why do you think that is?
13: Well, it's just like Maxine Waters, right? Didn't she brag for the longest about how she represents the poorest district in America? And so rather than black representation being some kind of tide that lifts all ships, what it does is it lifts one person into the American elite. And the idea, people laugh at trickle-down economics. What they really get is trickle-down representation, where the idea, because there's a Maxine Waters, because there's a John Conyers, your community doesn't need anything because someone who looks like them is represented. I mean, what you just said about Joe Biden, I find so fascinating, because our governor, Gretchen Whitmer, she put on the full court press trying to get that VP spot, and was looking like it might be her. She did everything she could to be a star in 2020. Then George Floyd dies. Then this metric is added where it's not just a woman and not just the best woman, but it has to be the blackest woman Joe Biden could find. And there was only like three of them to choose from, and so it became Kamala Harris. George Floyd dying literally changed the course of American history.
10: And yet George Floyd had nothing to do with it. Like George Floyd himself didn't set out to do that. It's just something, right. It almost seemed like it was weaponized to be used to affect that election. There was like they were looking for an event that happened, and George Floyd fit the bill well enough. White officer, black guy was breaking the law, and there's no question he was breaking the law that day.
13: Right.
10: And the arrest went bad, and that's all of a sudden it became the seminal moment to this is going to be the ground on which we're going to plant the flag. And that became the whole switchover politically. It's amazing how such a small event like that, relatively speaking, can drive such a huge change in politics in America.
13: You know, and I think, John, that's why we've become so PSYOP resistant as a people, because 2020 was the year of the PSYOP. So this was all happening during COVID. I know you guys didn't get it as bad, but the COVID regime in Michigan lasted like 2 years before kids were regularly all back in school. And so these turning points of history where they said you couldn't go outside, but if you're protesting George Floyd, you could go outside. And we just swallowed it all up. We just ate it all up. Very few people pushed back. I was one of them. And it was not appreciated at the time. But now everybody says they were fighting those battles.
14: Well, and these battles that it seems we continue to fight, they reverberate over and over again. We're looking down the road at the midterm election coming up in November, and there's a possibility of power shifting. And if that happens, you can bet that the Trump administration, a lot of the things they're trying to do, the legs will be cut out from under it, because if we have a Democrat majority, which does often happen in the off-year elections, a Democrat majority takes control of Congress, you can imagine the first thing they're going to do is start impeaching, and Donald Trump might have things he wants to do in the next 2 years, but he's not going to be able to accomplish them for the sake of all the constant lawfare that he's going to face.
13: Well, I mean, you look at these first 2 years, what has he really been able to accomplish with Congress? And so I think it's been probably the biggest disappointment, where Trump comes in, does all these executive orders. I mean, look, the president runs the country. They have all the federal employees are under the president. So there is quite a bit you can do. But when it comes to something like the Save America Act, really the only thing Congress has done for Trump is the one big, beautiful bill. There hasn't been a second big, beautiful bill. And so what you have is, like, Congress is built to not do anything, but it would be helpful. Do nothing is a lot better than actively trying to stop you.
14: This is Viewpoint Alabama on the Alabama Radio Network. My name is John Mountain, speaking with James Dixon, the founder of the Make Politics Local Again movement and the host of the James Dixon podcast. James, one of the original reason we had you on was to talk about non-random election checks that are undermining the voter trust. There's an Alabama law that's going to spark some red flags here. Explain what we're talking about when we talk about non-random election checks.
13: Yeah, so it's this new law in Alabama that basically one precinct has to be fully audited per county, and for every countywide and statewide election, one precinct in each of those, right? Essentially on the bottom level, if these audits all took as quick as they could across 67 counties, we're talking about something that could cost $2.3 million. And it could become much more expensive than that. And the question really driving it is, how much is election security worth it to you? How much is peace of mind that these machines are doing what you told them to do? They're recording the votes you give them and not what they're programmed to do in Venezuela or whatever. How much is that worth it to you? And Alabama sounds like it's worth quite a bit.
14: In Alabama, we do pride ourselves in having some of the most secure elections, and this has been a longstanding tradition we've had in this state. And there has been back and forth as to whether or not we're going to use paper ballots or machines. There was a time when we actually switched to completely automated these machines, where there was not even a paper record. You poked the things in, and the machine tabulated, and it was all electronic. We've gone back to where we do paper ballots, but we do have the ballots counted by a machine. This audit, first of all, who is the person who is going to be doing the audit?
13: So the audits are going to be done by a probate court judge in each county, which, you know, in Michigan, that sounds a little odd to us, because probate court judge, that decides things like wills and trusts and things like that. We don't necessarily involve them in election matters,

0: they're going to become disenfranchised and they won't vote. And if they don't vote, then it defeats the whole process of us even doing the election.
1: Well, and then it becomes worse, right? Because right now, whether you trust the process or not, the process is not costing you any more money. When this is a minimum $2.3 million and could be tens of millions of dollars, and you don't trust that either, now people are going to get very, I mean, you know, from what I understand, Alabama is not a rich state.
0: No.
1: Right? So if you're throwing around this kind of money, people need to trust the process that's behind it. And so will they, do they, remains to be seen. But I got to think people are relieved to at least see someone talking about this. In Michigan, it's almost a third rail to talk about whether the machines work, when it sounds like that's exactly the kind of thing you'd want to discuss.
0: Well, you know, what could end up happening is then we'll have to have an auditor we'll have to audit the auditors, right? There'll have to be a
1: tertiary
0: auditor.
1: We'll audit the auditors, yes.
0: Because you don't know what they're up to. But at the end of the day, I do like the fact that we do vote on pieces of paper. So those pieces of paper go somewhere, and I believe they store them for a period of time so that if they need to go back and recount them. Although, as you saw what happened with the presidential election of 2020 in Fulton County, there was a question as to, yeah, we can recount these ballots over and over and over again, and every single time it shows that Joe Biden won. But the question is, are all those ballots legitimate? And then there's not so much the question of the counting of the ballots, but the ballot itself.
1: Oh, yeah. And we have those questions in Michigan. And so this mantra that decided the 2020 election was called count every vote. And how it played out in Michigan is our Secretary of State puts out this edict to the 1,500 election clerks. We're going to have unprecedented numbers of absentee ballots come in. Presume that those signatures are valid. Now, presume and assume, those are not really government words. The job of any election official is to verify before they certify. But here was the top election official in Michigan saying not to do that. And so that alone casts doubt as to the results that come in. Because when the people who are supposed to find the truth blind their own eyes so they can't see the truth, it's natural to question, why would they do that?
0: James Dixon, the founder of the Make Politics Local Again movement and the host of the James Dixon podcast, thank you so much for joining us. We'll definitely have you back because we're not done redrawing those districts here in the state of Alabama,
1: right?
0: And then seeing how that's going to play out in terms of, we're very close to, you know, next week we've got the election, and then we're going to have to probably have a special election to redo it after the districts are redrawn. So we'll probably have you back again to talk about how this is going to shape up both in our state and nationally.
1: I would love to. And John, thank you so much for this opportunity.
0: Alabama has some of the prettiest landscapes and beaches, but we're also blessed with some great hospitals. Hello again. This is John Mounts, and this is Viewpoint Alabama on the Alabama Radio Network. This past week was National Hospital Week, and new data shows Alabama's 99 hospitals support 236,000 jobs and generate $36 billion in economic impact, while caring for the needs of hundreds of thousands of patients every year amid continued pressure on healthcare systems. Nationally, hospitals support 27.3 million jobs, while directly employing 2.8 million people, supported $5.2 trillion in economic activity, nearly one-fifth of our nation's economy. Joining me now is Dr. Chris DiRienzo. He is the chief physician executive at the American Hospital Foundation, meaning he is both an administrator and a physician as well. Dr. DiRienzo, welcome to Viewpoint Alabama.
2: Thanks for having me.
0: And the reason I wanted to talk to you today is, well, the statistics I mentioned right before I brought you on. In the state of Alabama, hospitals account for a huge part of our economy. In Birmingham, where I live, a big part of our economy is hospitals. And you oversee the American Hospital Association. Explain to me what the American Hospital Association does for both the people at the hospitals and the hospitals themselves.
2: The American Hospital Association is a way to connect, convene, and catalyze the nearly 5,000 community hospitals all across the country, 99 of which, as you mentioned, are right there in Alabama.
0: Dr. DiRienzo, when you talk about community hospitals, are you speaking about just the hospitals in very small rural parts of the state, almost like clinics? Or are you talking about the big guys as well, like here in Birmingham, up in Huntsville, or down in Mobile?
2: When we talk about community hospitals, we mean hospitals of every conceivable shape and size. So as a member of the EHA's team, I have visited hospitals in rural parts of Oklahoma that have

0: less than one patient per day. But I've also been to hospitals with more than 1,400 beds and some health systems that span over multiple states. At the end of the day, the hospitals across America wind up caring for 33 million people as inpatients every year, and 143 million people in emergency departments. And those numbers translate in Alabama to someone being seen in an emergency department in Alabama every 14 seconds.
1: Is that a challenge when you mention those very small hospitals being able to provide the same standard of care that they're able to provide in a large hospital like, say, UAB Medicine here in downtown Birmingham?
0: Well, we know that every community has different needs. And when I look at the way that hospitals are innovating to bring advanced care into local communities, I mean, look no further than rural America. I was in North Dakota recently, and there was a telemedicine center that could help someone who was 700 miles away see a pediatric subspecialist who otherwise they would have had to spend an entire day driving round trip to see.
1: And as I mentioned, in addition to your administrative role, you also are a practicing physician. You are both a pediatrician and a neonatologist. Did I get that right?
0: You got it.
1: So you have a particularly close affinity towards kids, especially very young children. And I know that here in Alabama, we do have problems with infant mortality. It's higher than it is in other places. Do you see this as an area where we need some growth in the hospitals or some things that we can do to maybe make things a little better?
0: Well, about every 8 minutes, a baby is born somewhere in an Alabama hospital. And you're exactly right. This is obviously an issue that I care a whole lot about, not just as a pediatrician, but as a dad. I have three children of my own. And what I see is hospitals investing in innovation that are trying to support both moms and babies. I was in, again, the Midwest recently, and there's a team there who works with rural hospitals to help simulate the kinds of obstetric, meaning, you know, moms who are delivering babies, emergencies that happen very, very, very rarely. But when they happen, they can be very serious. That's the kind of thing that takes practice. And again, through the kinds of advances that we're seeing in innovation across the country, hospitals are making progress.
1: Dr. DiRizzanzo, where do you see medicine going, especially with AI in the coming years?
0: Healthcare is and will always be a uniquely human experience. But where I see AI making an impact today is by helping bring some humanity back to the practice of medicine. I'm not sure about when you see your doctor, but when I go to see my doctor these days, they're often using some kind of an ambient scribe technology. And as a physician myself, that means that, you know, instead of having to look at my doctor's back of their head while they're typing into an electronic health record, we can go back to having conversations. And both as a patient, as in the doctor, I see that as bringing some of the humanity back to our practice.
1: And that really is everyone's concern about AI is that, oh, no, I'm going to lose my doctor. I'm going to lose the human touch to some computer. But the thing you're saying is AI has really been a great tool for the physician. You still have the one-to-one contact with your doctor, but he has this electronic assistant that's able to make it to where he can focus on you as opposed to, like you said, on his computer.
0: Yeah, my doctor is a she, and she spends a lot of time now with me face-to-face. More so than I remember spending, you know, 25 years ago when I was in training back on paper records. But remember, this week is National Hospital Week. So it's not just about doctors and nurses. It's about respiratory therapists and pharmacists. It's about the folks who help clean the halls. In order for folks like me to get to do what we do as clinicians at the bedside, there is a whole village of people who help that hospital stay ready 24/7, 365 for whatever its community needs.
1: And this is Viewpoint Alabama on the Alabama Radio Network. My name is John Mounts, and I'm speaking with Dr. Chris DiRizzanzo. He's the Chief Physician Executive at the American Hospital Association. Dr. DiRizzanzo, during the COVID outbreak, what sort of lessons did our hospitals learn collectively? Obviously, they learned a lot about how to create an even more sterile environment. Hospitals are already very, very clean, but they're even cleaner thanks to a lot of the lessons that we learned about hand washing and social distancing and what did work, what didn't work. And we did adapt very quickly, but some of the hospitals, they learned some lessons the hard way, in particular, those lessons about staffing and the general toll that having to manage an outbreak like that took on the whole operation. What are some things that we took from that, that now as we think about the possibility of things like, heaven forbid, if this hantavirus thing gets worse, that we would apply going forward?
0: I was the chief medical officer of the hospital in my hometown in North Carolina through the pandemic. And you're exactly right. We both learned a lot, but if I'm being honest, people carry scars. That was a tough time, and we were stretched in ways that I couldn't have ever imagined being stretched as a doctor or frankly just as an American. One thing that we've learned, though, is that our investments in innovation pay off. I saw hospitals innovate at a pace and at a degree that I never expected to see in my career. And we learned what we were capable of on the innovation front, and I've seen that innovation carry through into practice today.
1: Dr. Chris DiRienzo, Chief Physician Executive at the American Hospital Association, thank you so much for joining us on this, what is the culmination of National Hospital Week, where we can see the important, not only economic impact, but also health impact our hospitals have in giving us a great way of life, a healthy way of life, and also helping our economy out. Dr. DiRienzo, do you have any final message for our listeners with regard to our local hospitals and wherever you might live in the state?
0: Thank you so much. And remember, those people who are working in hospitals, they are your friends, they're your families, they're your neighbors. And as someone who works in a hospital myself, it means so much to hear when our community says thank you. And so please, if you pass by them at any point over the course of the week, you know where they work. Please help them know just how much they're appreciated.
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3: Joining us now is Wanda Miller, who is the executive director of Vocal, which is Victims of Crime and Leniency, to talk about their new app. And this is pretty cool. It's called AVAP, Alabama Victim Assistance Portal. Wanda, good to see you again.
4: Thank you, JT. Good to see you.
3: Boy, you are busy. And I love this app to help folks that are victims of crime. Tell us all about the app and how it benefits folks.
4: Well, this is something that we've wanted to do for a long time because we saw there was a gap in people getting to services or knowing about what was available, and especially in underserved areas, you know, rural counties. And just out of the blue, one day I got a call from a student at the University of Alabama. Mm-hmm. They were going to do, her group was going to do a senior project in their capstone program, MIT capstone program. Super smart students, and offered up a website or database or whatever, which I could have used to help them. But I said, what about an app? And I explained what I wanted to do with it. And like young, smart people do, she said, no problem.
3: I love it.
4: You know, I loved it. And we met with the group, five students, from November through 2 weeks ago when they handed it over to us. And we built that from nothing.
3: So what's the goal of the app? If you're a victim of crime, does this offer assistance in what areas? And
4: What we're trying to do, we have every law enforcement agency, every DA's office, we have the coroner's office, we have every sexual assault center, domestic violence shelters, mm-hmm. all agencies that are offering services that we can put on there, and we're still adding them every day, so that a victim can, from a crime scene, a police officer can say, go to this app, here's all your services, which will eliminate police officers carrying brochures around or not getting the information to victims. And that victim can, at their convenience, can go on their phone and go on the app and put in their county mm-hmm. or address and do a search for services that are available to them within a 25-mile radius or
3: That's incredible.
4: Yeah,
3: incredible.
4: Yeah.
3: So at crime scenes, you know, a lot of times people, if you're a victim in the heat of the moment, you're like, I don't know where to turn. You know, if you're raped, you go to the hospital.
4: Yeah.
3: But if you've been beaten up or something and the paramedics take care of you and, okay, you should be good to go. We don't need to take you to the hospital. It's like, what do I do now? What do I do? I mean, how lost, you know, people feel. And you being a victim of crime years ago in your life, I would imagine you went through some of this yourself after these people kidnapped you, assaulted you, and then dropped you off somewhere. Did it run through your mind? What do I do now besides call the cops? And then, you know, there's more to it than that.
4: Yeah. And you know, I looked back on those days thinking, you know, how great this would have been if I'd have had this at mm-hmm. that point, you know, to reach out on my own time, you know, because a lot of times in the beginning, crime victims are not hearing what people are telling them, or the information is not registering with them. And this will be not only for new crime victims, but for people decades later that say, you know what, I need some counseling, or I need to find out from the parole board, you know, where the inmate is at this point, or talk to the Department of Corrections. And they'll be able to also go on that app and get information. So it's going to, you know, it's going to fill the needs for victims from very beginning to no end.
3: I mean, from law enforcement, which way to turn, to attorneys, to services that might offer counseling, just some help. All of this is right there.
4: Yeah. And, you know, our goal right now, Vocal's been, this is our 44th year. And serving victims. And really right now our focus is on what can we do statewide to increase our footprint, mm-hmm. to make sure that victims are not left behind, which was the mission from the very beginning. So that's our goal. And this app is really going to help us achieve that.
3: QR codes are available on the posters and the flyers. And I would imagine law enforcement will be able to pull that out and say, ma'am or sir, if you'd like to get in touch with somebody to help you through this, just you have a cell phone on you? Great. Let's scan this QR code. This is a good start for you.
4: Yeah. And people can go to avap.me, and we have a web-based hybrid version.
3: Yeah.
4: You can go to your Google Play or your Apple Store and search AVAP, A-V-A-P, and it'll pop right up.
3: There it is right there. Yeah. What a great idea. Yeah. Yeah. Wow, this is just awesome. Well, congratulations on this. And thanks to those students that helped you put it all together.
4: Oh, yeah. Those kids were great. Roll Tide. I mean, they have me in their corner now.
3: I just love watching young people that are, I mean, just so smart. I've got a nephew that's a tech guy. And he develops software and builds it. And, you know, at like age 14, he made his own computer with three operating systems in one box.
4: Yeah.
3: I'm like, who are these people? You know, so that's awesome. Well, you got a big golf tournament coming up.
4: We do. I have champagne taste and a beer budget. So you can't do all of these great new programs without some funding. So this is other part of what I do every day. June the 9th at Robert Trent Jones, Prattville, the Capitol Hill course down
3: there. Beautiful.
4: It's beautiful. I went over last week, and those people are great. They're excited about our golf tournament. Now I need golfers.
3: All right.
4: So,
3: where do they go to get signed up? Where
4: you
3: right
4: can
3: here?
4: You can go to vocalonline.org. There's a link there to the information on how to sign up. You can also call our office 334-262-7197.
3: All right, let's
4: we'll
3: tee it up.
4: Help you. Yeah, let's tee it up.
3: Let's go. This will be a great cause as we help victims of crime. Once again, all the details, golfers, come on. Vocalonline.org. Wanda, great to see you. Thank you.
4: Thank you, JT.
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5: News. I'm Paul Stevens. Louisiana Republican Senator Bill Cassidy is out, beaten in Saturday's primary by Julia Ludlow and John Fleming. They advance to a runoff. Cassidy saying he has no regrets.
6: I've had the privilege of representing the state of Louisiana for 12 years. I've been able to participate in democracy. And when you participate in democracy, sometimes it doesn't turn out the way you want it to. But you don't pout. You don't whine. You don't claim the election was stolen.
5: Ludlow, backed by President Trump, is looking ahead.
7: Work is not done. We have one more race coming up, and I will promise you this. I will crisscross all across the state yet again, fighting for families. I want our country to be safe. I am so grateful to President Trump and all he has done.
5: The runoff in June. 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

0: 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Jack Armstrong and Joe Getty.
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3: You've tuned into the best weekend talk show in America. Hey there, we are Armstrong and Getty. Man, we had a busy week of doing 20 hours of live radio. We talked about the war in Iran, of course, the Trump-Xi summit, of course, and a lot of other news of the day, and you're going to hear the best stuff we did. We do 20 hours every week. If you like this and you want more, you can find our podcast. It's Armstrong and Getty On Demand. Look for Armstrong and Getty On Demand. Hope you enjoy the best weekend talk show in America.
4: Are you aware of reports that Pakistan are allowing their bases to be used to park Iranian aircraft?
5: Sir, I wouldn't want to comment on that based on the ongoing negotiations of Pakistan.
4: Secretaries.
3: Oh, I don't know why he didn't want to talk about that. That's Secretary, my word, Lindsey Graham. Our Senator Lindsey Graham talking to General Kane.
6: Yeah.
3: And General Kane didn't want to go there for whatever reason. And Lindsey Graham kind of lost his mind a little later. Maybe we'll play that later about how angry he got about, you know, I don't trust these guys. No, you shouldn't trust them. They hid bin Laden from us and they're letting Iran park their planes so they can't be blown up and all kinds of other stuff. And they're the arbiters for this peace deal.
6: It's ridiculous.
3: Anyway, I don't want to get off on that. This is the story that's getting so much attention today. It's in the New York Times. The Trump administration's public portrayal of a shattered Iranian military is sharply at odds with what U.S. intelligence agencies are telling policymakers behind closed doors. This is according to classified assessments from early this month that show Iran has regained access to most of its missile sites, launchers, and underground facilities. Most alarming to some senior officials is evidence that Iran has restored operational access to 30 of the 33 missile sites it maintains along the Strait of Hormuz.
6: Oh, my.
3: Which, of course, could threaten American warships and oil tankers transiting the narrow waterway. So I don't know anything about this, so I can't claim incompetence or, you know, anything, really. I don't know anything about this. But I'm just shocked with, after all that bombing and the idea that we had decimated their ability to, you know, fire back at us, that we, you know, really had some supremacy in the skies and could do whatever we wanted, that they got 30 of 33 rocket launchers still going along the strait.
6: Yeah, we do have supremacy in the sky and all that sort of stuff, but it looks, and we ought to talk to Mike Lyons about this.
3: I'm going to tomorrow.
6: It looks like they went to ground. In a way, they hid their stuff and buried it or whatever, took it deep underground, knowing that the attacks were coming.
3: In general, for the whole country, Iran still fields about 70% of its mobile launchers across the country and has retained roughly 70% of its pre-war missile stockpile, according to the assessments. That stockpile encompasses both ballistic missiles, which can target other nations in the region, and a smaller supply of cruise missiles, which can be used against shorter range targets on land or at sea. That is pretty troubling stuff. Now, at the same time, the story came out today that yesterday, the story came out that the UAE had also bombed Iran during this whole war. Today, the story's out that Saudi Arabia joined Israel and us in the bombing.
6: Oh.
3: And kept it quiet the whole time for obvious reasons. I mean, that could disrupt a lot of their population. I mean, if it was a big splashy headline that Saudi Arabia joins the Jews in bombing Muslims.
6: Well, you write that headline in Saudi, you get your hands chopped off if you're lucky. Yeah, yeah. And they say they have regained access to roughly 90% of its underground missile storage and launch facilities nationwide. I'm reminded of our last conversation with Mike Lyons, in which we were talking about the fact that given the narrowness of the Strait of Hormuz, and, you know, just the modern weaponry, drones and otherwise, you practically cannot eliminate a country's capacity to do violence. All you can do is eliminate their will to do violence by beating them down so hard they say, let me up, I've had enough.
3: I don't understand it, but it's clearly true. Having lived through, well, Vietnam as a really little kid when I, you know, was reading about it later when I got older, but also Iraq, Afghanistan, now Iran, you just can't accomplish what you need to accomplish with air power. You just can't,
6: no.
3: Apparently. And it doesn't quite make sense to me, but it clearly is true. Unless you're going to put, you know, 100,000 troops on the ground and go through cities with guys, you can't do what you want to do, apparently.
6: Yeah. Well, there's a hell of a lot you can do by putting, say, a missile launching system on an elevator and taking it six stories underground.
3: Apparently.
6: Then we have to use our super giant ordnance to get to those. And if you have hundreds of them, well, it's just it's tough to make that happen. You got to get your enemy to capitulate.
3: So we can move on to other topics, but it certainly seems to me on this that if Trump is going to, as he said again yesterday before he got on the plane headed to China, if he says, if he's sticking to his guns, and I sure hope he is, that, look, only one thing matters. They are not going to get a nuclear weapon.
6: Mm-hmm.
3: Then we got to go back to bombing the crap out of them.
6: Probably, yeah. Yeah, can't imagine any other route,
3: and
6: honestly.
3: The other thing that he's not going to say out loud, but I think is also true, they can't control the Strait of Hormuz.
6: Right.
3: So I think that's just as true. If those two things are absolutes, no nukes, Strait opens back up again, we got to start bombing the crap out of them again.
6: Even then, it's going to be a tough nut to crack, especially the Strait, given what I was saying about, you know, capability and drones and the rest of it. Here's the what I love about events and laws and things that human beings do that I always accuse the left of not taking into consideration. There are secondary effects. If A happens, how will people adjust? What will they do that will change the world? And convoys of heavy-duty trucks are now barreling across the Arabian Desert as an escape valve from the jammed up Strait of Hormuz. And it's just absolutely spectacular.
3: Moving across stuff across the border by land.
6: Yeah, exactly.
3: Yeah.
6: Lots and lots and lots of trucks, mostly running around the clock, two drivers each. There's an executive at Alcoa, former executive, who's been watching this unfold and has connections. He says 600 trucks became 1,600, became 2,000. Now we've got 3,500 trucks running from the Gulf to the Red Sea. They pause just long enough to refuel while one dude sleeps in the back. And
3: that's interesting because I didn't bring this the other day. Some Iranian foreign minister, speaker, whatever, said our border is twice the length of the distance across the United States. Our entire border around our country. Mm. You can't police all of that. We can move stuff over land and get stuff in and out of the country that way. Mm. I thought, that does sound like a problem.
6: Yeah, yeah. So here's an expert who said they will have caught up. Well, okay, so he's in the fertilizer business, this one guy being quoted. Who he is doesn't matter that
3: Sun
6: much.
3: Sun Tzu or whatever the name of the guy is who wrote The Art of War.
6: Yeah.
3: He's got to have some saying in there. This truism. The other side gets a vote because that is the most truest thing about all fights and wars and business deals or whatever.
6: Oh, yeah.
3: The other side gets a vote. You can come up with your plan, but they get to come up with their plan. And you don't always guess correctly what that's going to be.
6: Right. So here's the CEO of a Saudi state-controlled mining company that was caught up in the blockade and serious about it and helped get the giant number of trucks going. He said they'll have caught up on its export backlog by the end of May. He said, whether I truly believe we could do it
3: That's
6: or
3: two
6: not,
3: weeks.
6: I don't know. The drive is making a meaningful dent in a fertilizer shortage that's threatening the global food supply, but we're making real progress.
3: That's that's the only current leverage we have if we're not going to bomb. The idea is we're crushing their economy because they can't get anything in or out. Well, if they are getting things in and out, and if they're caught back up to normal in 2 weeks, and we got no leverage other than bombing. Wow, that's quite a development.
6: Yikes.
3: Yeah, it's going to be fun to watch.
6: Yikes. The IRGC is no fathead Maduro.
0: Jack Armstrong and Joe Getty.
3: We are Armstrong and Getty, and this is the best weekend talk show in America.
6: Grab our podcast. It's called Armstrong and Getty On Demand.
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31: So Katie Green does our news and is part of the show every day, and she's having a baby, like, very shortly, and we're about to put her on the air. And I think if we can somehow drag out the conversation.
32: Yes.
31: She'll lose track of time and have the baby on the air.
32: Oh.
31: And I think that would really be good for us. And we could sell sponsorships.
32: Yeah. Be a great ratings stunt.
31: This contraction brought to you by Pampers.
32: Wow. Wow. Wow. Can you charge them retroactively for that? Do we have Katie?
31: Yeah.
32: Ladies and gentlemen, the fabulous Katie Green, live from the delivery room, calling in. Hi, Katie.
31: Wow.
33: There would be so many FCC violations if you guys tried to do that stunt. That would not work.
31: You are a dedicated radio professional. Are you you're actually at the hospital in a bed?
33: I am at the hospital in a bed having contractions as we speak.
32: Wow. In the like super nice modern delivery room setting or what?
33: Yeah, it's actually a beautiful room. It's huge. And I'm the bed's actually comfortable, which is odd. And it's been great.
31: And of course, you didn't know this, but we had a radio contest last week where five listeners got to be there. So if you got the listeners there, we're watching you have the baby.
32: Plus,
33: those are the people that keep coming to the door.
31: Those are listeners who won a contest.
32: Plus, when you sign the paperwork to start working with us, you signed away the naming rights to the baby. So please welcome Baby McBabyface.
33: Damn it. It's always the fine print that I don't read.
32: Right. So how you feeling?
33: I feel pretty good. There was a little bit of a starting process to this whole getting induced thing that involved a balloon and not the type that you would see at a party.
32: Hmm.
33: And that was painful. But now that part's over, we're good. And then in about an hour, they're talking about breaking my water, and then little Jack Joe Mike Michael be here shortly after that.
32: Wow. Wow. In about an hour.
33: Depending on how long it takes from there, but that's apparently when they break that water, that's when it's like go time.
31: Sure. Are you ready to have that baby out of you?
33: Holy hell, am I? over it.
32: You know, Katie, there are a number of steps in the miracle that is having and raising a child where God's plan is so wise. I mean, because childbirth is no walk in the park, and you know that, obviously. But I
31: found it fairly easy.
32: Oh, boy. Wow, I'd have your head on a swivel walking to your car. All of our women listeners are going to be here to murder you, all the moms anyway. But at the point that you're ready to give birth, you're like, I don't care. Let's get this done. It's like when your kid finally leaves the house, you'd think you'd be heartbroken, but they're so sassy. You're like, yeah, I'm going to cry, but good luck.
33: Right. Yeah. Oh, the amount of people that have told me, you know, really enjoy these last couple of weeks because you're going to miss it. The hell I am.
31: Wow.
33: I've been telling everybody I'm serving him an eviction notice. He's out.
32: Wow. Wow.
31: An eviction notice. That's funny. The time is up.
32: Yeah, yeah,
33: yeah.
32: There's a 2-year process for that if you're having a baby in California. So, anyway.
33: Oh, great.
32: Well, you know, we're super crazy excited for you and happy for you and got our fingers crossed. And a lot of the folks listening, hopes and prayers and fingers crossed as well.
33: I appreciate you guys very much. And you guys, you'll be on the list of the first to know when he's here. So
31: cool.
33: I'll be texting you guys shortly.
31: Cool. Yeah. We'll announce it on the air then. It's going to happen while we're on the air today. That's crazy.
32: Yeah.
33: Hopefully.
32: Yeah.
33: That's my entire goal is to make sure that it happens while you guys are still on the air.
31: Trying to back time it to the top of the hour.
32: What a trooper. Oh my gosh. Hey, give our best to your mom and pop and stay in touch. All right.
33: I absolutely will. Thanks guys.
7: All right. Okay. Hey, Katie.
32: Good luck.
7: Katie, one big push and just shoot him out.
33: Michael. Thank you, Michael.
7: All right.
33: Spoken like a true doctor who knows what he's doing. Right on.
32: Oh, yeah. Yeah. Yeah. He chat GPT there. All right. Thanks, Katie. Wow. Wow. Wow.
31: I know. Such a big deal.
32: Oh, impossible to summarize.
31: No. There's the life before you had a kid and the life after you had a kid, and they are very different. And not including, and this is the part you just can't possibly know, all the changes that happen in your brain.
32: Mm-hmm.
31: I mean, because of course you can't know. Your brain changes. It literally changes.
32: Neurologically,
31: Your hormones change and your brain changes when you have a baby, when you have a kid. Men and women.
32: Mm-hmm.
31: The responsibility is never. You look at the world differently.
32: Yeah.
31: There's no understanding that unless you've done it.
32: Yeah, the fabulous Caitlin Flanagan, who's we mentioned, I guess last week, she wrote a great piece for the Free Press, has another piece out. It was for Mother's Day, and she was talking about how, you know, the question of to have a kid or not at all is a thing among young women. And she made the joke that women, young women, are looking at it exactly the way men have been telling women to look at things forever, logically, and, you know, and the pluses and minuses and blah, blah, blah. And that young women never get the, it is a miracle that will change everything about you in so many good ways. Talk. It's out of fashion. It's just the dollars and cents, convenience, career, vacation will become difficult.
31: Right.
32: I don't get to do things on my schedule anymore. It sounds like a net negative to me.
31: You're right. Nobody talks up the part that most parents talk about being the greatest thing that ever happened in your life.
32: Yeah. Why don't you poll, say, 1,000 parents and ask them if you could go back again when you undo it.
31: Oh, God.
32: And look at that teeny tiny number. It's like a trial with no defense attorney. All you have is the prosecution of the idea of motherhood. Talking about women now, obviously. But the defense never gets to speak. It's a weird culture. It's partly that our media and so many of our idea shapers are of a monoculture.
31: I can't believe she called in while we're on the air.
32: I know.
31: Hours before she's going to have a baby.
32: I know.
31: Like maybe an hour before she's going to have a baby.
32: Yeah, we didn't ask her to.
31: No.
32: Yeah. Yeah.
31: Make it clear, we did not demand that she call in.
32: Oh my God, no.
31: An hour before she's having a baby.
32: No. Wow.
31: Very exciting.
32: You'd hate to get scammed out of your baby. And that's why Incogni is so important. Yeah, I didn't have anything better. When did that transition to the birthing rooms where, you know, you shouldn't be filthy, but...
31: In the 90s?
32: I don't know.
31: Was it earlier than that?
32: I don't know. Well,
31: when did they stop? I talked about this list. This one horrifies me for whatever reason. Because it happened to me. But the whole whisking the baby away from mom...
32: Yeah.
31: When did they stop doing that? Here's your baby. Everything that, you know, intuitively about nature would be mom is going to stay with the baby. I'm sure that's the way it's been for a million years. But we're going to take your baby away and go put it in a room full of screaming babies with bright lights.
32: Right. Yeah.
8: What the hell? Whose idea was that? And how did it last so long? But when did that change? Because they would never do that now.
32: No. As I've made the point before, America fell in love with science in the 20th century and got way carried away.
8: That's what people should think about when you say trust the science. Oh, yeah. Trust the science. You used to grab a newborn and take it away from their mom.
32: Right.
8: Now we've decided like the best thing you could possibly do in their entire lives is hand it to mom and have it being laying on mom's chest.
32: Trust the nature. Yeah. Kate, our oldest, was born in 1992, and we had the comfortable, nice birthing room. We're quite pleased with that. And she actually had some significant complications during the birth. The minute they determined she was fine, she was with mom.
31: Did you ever consider doing the hot tub birth?
32: No.
31: You have the baby in the hot tub?
32: No, I don't really love hot tubs at all, and neither does Judy. So she likes them more than I do.
31: We have some friends that did the home hot tub birth.
32: Really?
31: Yeah, it seemed to be fine.
32: Is the kid underwater?
31: It's a water birth. They call it a water birth.
32: Yeah. Why?
31: It's more natural because that's the way we designed it.
32: Do you have gills, ma'am? The answer is no. Give birth in the air.
31: I think it's
32: not in the air, but in air.
31: I think it's just hot tubs feel good, so.
32: Yeah, well, there's nothing wrong with that. I get lightheaded in hot tubs if they're over, like a certain temperature. Then I'm afraid I'm going to slip under and drown like Chandler from Friends. From lightheadedness.
31: We start with Katie there in the birthing room, and we end with don't want to drown like Chandler in a hot tub.
32: Right?
9: Right? 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
10: Primaries. I'm Paul Stevens, Fox News. Runoff election now set for Louisiana for the Republican nomination for the U.S. Senate. No candidate won a majority of the vote in yesterday's primary.
12: Trump-backed Congresswoman Julia Letlow and her state treasurer John Fleming got the most votes and will face off in the runoff on June 27th. Incumbent Bill Cassidy finished third, ending his bid for re-election. Under Louisiana's election rules, only the top two candidates advanced to the runoff. The result marks a major political defeat for Cassidy. He faced backlash from many Republicans for voting to convict President Trump following the attack on the U.S. Capitol. The primary is being viewed as another test of Trump's influence over the Republican Party.
10: And that's Fox's Chan Lee Painter. Meantime, on the Democratic side in Louisiana, Jamie Davis advanced to a runoff, but the second spot remained too close to call between Nicholas Alvarez and Gary Crockett. Louisiana's U.S. House primaries were postponed after a U.S. Supreme Court ruling found that state's congressional map unconstitutional and forcing lawmakers to withdraw district boundaries, or redraw the boundaries, rather, before that election can move forward. Several ISIS leaders killed in Nigeria during a joint operation between the U.S. and Nigerian forces.
13: The U.S. military says this was a joint operation between U.S. forces and armed forces in Nigeria to target and kill several members of ISIS. The U.S. military's Africa Command releasing footage and calling ISIS leader Abu Bilal al-Manuki the most active terrorist in the world, saying that he had a history of helping plan attacks and abductions. Officials tell Fox that all service members who were involved in this strike did make it back safely. President Trump made the initial announcement on Truth Social writing, al-Manuki, second in command of ISIS globally, thought he could hide in Africa, but little did he know we had sources who kept us informed on what he was doing.
10: That's Alex Hogan at the White House. 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
16: Good morning and welcome to The Flatline. I'm your host, Rick Hughes, and for the next few minutes, please stick around. It'll only be about 30 minutes of motivation, some inspiration, a whole lot of education. And as we always say, no manipulation, because we don't con people. We're not soliciting money. We're not trying to sell you anything. We just want to give you something, give you information. Information that will help you verify and identify the plan of God for your life if you are interested. Remember, God gave you two ends, one to sit with and one to think with. Success in your life is going to depend on which one of those you use. Heads you win, tails you lose. If you're hearing the Flot Line for the first time, you can go to our website, rickhughesministries.org, rickhughesministries.org. There you'll find who we are and what we do. We've been going this radio show now for over 20 years, and we may be new in your area. We've been getting a lot of new contacts lately, a lot of new stations lately, so we're very grateful if you're hearing us for the first time this morning. Appreciate your prayers and your encouragement. So I am the host of the Flot Line, Flot Line Broadcast, F-L-O-T. And please understand, it's not a political show. Politics is the last thing I'm here to talk about. Don't need another politician making comments about that. This particular radio show you're hearing right now is designed to give you accurate information, not useless human speculation. The information I'm talking about is God's plan for your life. Isaiah 29:11 puts it pretty plain. He says here, "For I know the plans that I have for you, declares the Lord, plans for prosperity and not for disaster, to give you a future and a hope." And that's something that you can claim. That's God's plan for your life, to bless you and to give you a wonderful life. I don't know how things are going in your life right now, but is it possible that things are not very good? Socially, financially, spiritually, are all of these things spiraling down and dragging you down with them? Is your life a mess? It's a fair question. Is your life a mess? I know, it's none of my business, but wait a minute. It just might, maybe, I can be the answer to your prayers. See, my team and I, we are in what I call the rescue business. We're soul rescuers. We're in the rescue business. I think we can come to your home and bail you out financially, nor can we come and give you physical support as you wade through the disaster some of your decisions might have caused, but we can give you something much more valuable than gold. Again, I repeat, we can give you something much more valuable than gold. The psalmist wrote in Psalm 119, verse 72, "The law of your mouth is better to me than thousands of gold and silver pieces." As a matter of fact, we have invested thousands of our own dollars in hoping to find you. That's why you're hearing me speak this morning. It's not an accident, but rather a divine appointment. It all depends on you and what you do with the information I'm about to give you. Proverbs 1:5 says, "A wise person will hear and increase in learning, and a person of understanding will acquire wise counsel." The one thing I can give you this morning is knowledge. But unfortunately, as Proverbs 1:22 says, fools hate knowledge. The knowledge I'm talking about on this radio show called The Flotline is divine viewpoint. On the other hand, there's a lot of human viewpoint, two different types of knowledge, divine viewpoint, human viewpoint. And all of this floats around. Most of it is the human viewpoint stuff is related to people and circumstances, saying that that'll make you happy. If you date the right person, marry the right person, make the right money, do the right things, you'll be happy. And that's not true. Unhappy people take their unhappiness with them wherever they go. So let's talk about those decisions, the decisions you have to make. Every day, we make hundreds of decisions. My wife asked me today, "What time are we going to the studio?" And I said, "Well, I made a decision. We're going to leave at this time and go down and record the radio show." Every day we make hundreds of decisions, and most of those decisions, as you know, are related to our habits and our responsibilities. We decide to maintain our cleanliness. We decide to maintain our health. We decide to do our chores. But here's a simple statement for you to remember. Bad decisions limit future options. I'm going to say it again. Let it go into your brain. Don't forget it. Bad decisions limit future options. The motivation for our decisions that we make can be mental, hopefully, or emotional. The scriptures say this in Proverbs 23:7, "As a man thinks in his heart, so is he." So the truth is that you are a product of your decisions, and the real you is what you think, not what other people are seeing. Did you hear that? Proverbs 23:7, as he thinks in his heart, so is he. That's why I said the real you is what you think. Here is the single greatest decision you could ever make. Allow me to give you this information. Matthew 22:42, what think ye of Christ? Whose son is he? Those are the words that Jesus asked the questions of the Pharisees while they were quizzing him about the laws of Moses. Those questions they were asking him were designed to trap him, but he was aware of their intent. Matthew 22:18, but Jesus, knowing their evil intent, said, you hypocrites, why are you trying to trap me? Those Pharisees who were grilling him, the religious leaders of the day, the Pharisees and the Sadducees and the scribes, they were the religious rulers. They had no interest in discovering his true identity. But there was one Pharisee who was curious enough to come to Jesus in secret and quiz him about things that Jesus was doing and saying. That individual's name was Nicodemus, and we find him in John 3:1-3. Now there was a Pharisee, a man named Nicodemus, who was a member of the Jewish ruling council. He came to Jesus at night and said, Rabbi, we know you are a teacher who's come from God, for no one could perform the signs you are doing if God were not with him. Jesus replied, truly, truly, I tell you this, no one can see the kingdom of God unless they're born again. That was a shock to hear that. Born again, he didn't quite figure out what that meant. That's what the Lord Jesus Christ is about to describe to him. What does it mean to be born again? And that's what I'd like to describe to you this morning. What does it mean to be born again? All right. I'm trying to get one sheet of paper apart from the other sheet of paper here. This statement about being born again stunned old Nicodemus because he equated it with physical birth. He got to thinking about going back into my mother's womb and being born again. The truth was that Nicodemus had a decision to make, and it was going to be the most important decision in his whole life. In John 3:16-18, the Lord Jesus Christ spoke these words to him. For God so loved the world that he gave his one and only Son, that whosoever believes in him, notice that, believes in him, shall not perish, but have eternal life. For God did not send his Son into the world to condemn the world, but to save the world through him. So verse 18, whoever believes in him is not condemned, but whoever does not believe stands condemned already, because they have not believed in the name of the Son, of the name of God's one and only Son. So there's no middle ground here. That's the bottom line. No middle ground. Either you believe or you don't believe. Either he would believe and receive eternal life, or he would not believe and receive condemnation. Well, I'm happy to tell you that Nicodemus did believe in Christ, and I can prove that to you because after the crucifixion of the Lord Jesus Christ, when Nicodemus, along with Joseph of Arimathea, came to Caesar to ask for the deceased body to be given to them. In John 19:38-40, later Joseph of Arimathea asked Pilate for the body of Jesus. Joseph was a disciple of Jesus, but secretly. He did it secretly because he feared the Jewish leaders. With Pilate's permission, he came and took the body away, and he was accompanied by Nicodemus. There's our man right there. He is. He was accompanied by Nicodemus, the man who earlier had visited Jesus at night. Nicodemus brought a mixture of myrrh and aloe, about 70 pounds of it. And taking Jesus' body, the two of them wrapped it with spices and strips of linen, and this was in accordance with the Jewish burial customs. So, just like Nicodemus, I encourage you to decide for yourself, who is Jesus Christ? Was he indeed the Son of God, or was he not? Your decision concerning his true identity is critical. So consider this. What actually happened to the body after he was buried? Because we know it disappeared. Some people say it was stolen by his disciples, and some say he resurrected. What do you believe? Because the scriptures do say that he was resurrected and he was seen by many, many people after the body disappeared out of the tomb. So here's a simple question. Why did he have to die? What was the reason for that? Why did he have to die? And the answer comes out of his mouth in Matthew 17, 22. When they gathered together in Galilee, he said this to them, the Son of Man's going to be delivered into the hands of men. And in Matthew 17, 23, they will kill him, and on the third day he will be raised to life. And the disciples were filled with grief. His death, his burial, and his resurrection was God's plan all along. Jesus told Nicodemus that in John 3:16, God so loved the world that he gave his only begotten Son. There's the plan. So since you and I are not able to redeem ourselves, in fact, we can't do it no matter how hard we try, because the Bible says there are none that are righteous, no, not even one. So it was the Lord Jesus Christ who redeemed us. Galatians 6:13 tells us that. Quote, Christ has redeemed us from the curse of the law, having become a curse for us. For it is written, cursed is everyone who hangs on a tree. When you place your faith in what Christ did for you, that's a simple decision. And you can experience this new birth that Jesus told Nicodemus about. With this new birth comes

with Adam's original sin, so you were placed under condemnation. Adam's original sin was imputed to you, and you died spiritually, and you needed to be born again spiritually. So when you accept Christ as your Savior, you're given a new status. The moment you believed in His true identity, and that being the Son of God who takes away the sin of the world. In John 1:29, the next day John saw Jesus coming towards him, and here's what John said, "Behold, the Lamb of God who takes away the sin of the world." Our sins were paid for by means of His death, burial, and resurrection. No person can equal God's righteousness, but according to Scripture, when you believe in Him and receive Him as your Savior, you are given equal righteousness with God. Now you understand God is perfect, and you are made perfect in God's eyes. 2 Corinthians 5:21. Listen carefully. For He, that's God, made Him, that's Christ, the one who knew no sin, to be sin for us, so that, or in order that, we might become the righteousness of God by means of Him. That's why you can have a relationship with God. Because of what Christ did, His righteousness was given to you. So on the cross, it was a swap-out deal. He took your sin. He offers you His righteousness. And when you receive Him as your Savior, that righteousness is imputed to you so that you are now able to have fellowship with God. I told you earlier that my team and I are in the rescue business, soul rescue business. The information I've given you this morning will rescue you from the doom awaiting Satan and the fallen angels who followed him in his rebellion in heaven. That's identified in Revelation 20 as the lake of fire. We need to thank God for loving us so much that he would allow his only begotten son to be our redeemer. We don't have to go to the lake of fire, thank God. So I'd like to ask you one simple question this morning. If you died today, would you go to heaven? If you died today, would you go to heaven? Don't say I'm trying, or I sure hope I could go, because the Bible says you can know it for sure, for a fact. In 1 John 5:10 through 13, here's how you know you're going to heaven. He who believes in the Son of God has the witness in himself. And he who does not believe God has made him a liar, because he has not believed the testimony that God gave of his Son. And this is the testimony, that God has given to us eternal life, and this life is in his Son. He who has the Son has life, and he who does not have the Son of God does not have life. These things I've written to you who believe in the name of the Son of God. Now, here it comes. Listen. So that you may know, K-N-O-W, that you may know that you have eternal life and that you may continue to believe in the name of the Son of God. By placing your faith in the finished work of Jesus Christ on that cross, you are given eternal life and you don't have to worry about it any longer. I received an email this morning from a listener that thanked me for teaching him that, so that he's now confident that if he dies, he's going to heaven. You know, none of us have a guarantee we'll even be here tomorrow. We read the news every day about planes going down, cars crashing, people shot and blown up in wars. Nobody knows what day they're going to die. Only God knows that. He knows the time and the manner and place of our departure. Of course, we would all hope we could just go to bed one night and wake up in heaven, but it's not always the way it happens. But it is possible that if it does happen unexpectedly, you can have confidence that you are going to heaven. So I ask you to please make a decision today while there is still time, because it's never, ever too late. Where you are currently right now, you could do this. You could bow your head listening to me on the radio, and don't, if you're driving, don't bow your head. Pay attention to the road. But you could bow your head in your home or in your office, and you could pray a prayer, a simple prayer. You say, "Heavenly Father," I'll help you with the words. Listen to them. Repeat them after me. "Heavenly Father, I know I'm a sinner. I believe Christ died for me. I'm willing to receive him as my Savior. Thank you for saving me today.
There are people that are

0: argue that. Now, people said, oh, you can't get saved by praying a simple prayer like that. However, the Bible says, whosoever should call upon the name of the Lord shall be saved. If you prayed that prayer, and this is the first time you've ever done anything like that, this is the day you were born again. This is your new spiritual birthday. Write the date down. Write down this day in May. This is May the 3rd, 2026. This is your new spiritual birthday. The next thing we will teach you on this radio show is how to take advantage of all the wonderful resources, all the wonderful assets you have as a child of God, since you're now a member of the royal family of God. And as such member, you have new privileges and new power. For example, the Bible is your owner's manual. It is your most powerful and prized possession. Do you have a Bible? If you don't, I suggest you get one quickly and start reading in the book of John. It's a great place to read. But listen to what Hebrews 4:12 tells us. Listen carefully. Hebrews 4:12, for the word of God is living and powerful and sharper than any two-edged sword, piercing even to the division of soul and spirit and joints and marrow, a critic of thought and intents of the heart. So the word of God is found in the Bible. We know it as divine viewpoint, the mind of Christ. So when you get a Bible and read the Bible and learn the Bible and claim the promises in the Bible, you have your most powerful and prized possessions. Paul said, I've given you this treasure, and treasure is the word thesaurus. It's a word treasure. The word treasure in your soul and the mentality of your soul is what the Lord Jesus Christ wants you to do. Now that you are a new spiritual species because of your accepting Christ as your Savior, you have to learn how to think. And you're told to do that in many different verses. For example, in Philippians 2:5, let this mind be in you, which was also in Christ Jesus. Let this mind be in you, which was also in Christ Jesus. So that's saying you need to learn to think like he thought. We call that divine viewpoint, not human viewpoint, divine viewpoint. Let this viewpoint, this mind be in you that was also in Christ Jesus. And it goes on to say, who humbled himself and made himself not equal. Humility is the key to this mindset. Arrogance won't work in the Christian life because it's always used justifying why you're right and everybody else is wrong. So you have to learn to get over that arrogance and operate under a concept of humility, which is orientation to authority. In Romans 12:2-3, the Bible says, do not be conformed to this world, but be transformed by the renewing of your mind. There it is again, to change the way you think. Think in terms of humility, not arrogance. So that, in order that, you can prove what is that good and acceptable and perfect will of God. The writer of this verse went on to say, for I say, through the grace given to me, that everyone who is among you should not think of himself more highly than he ought to think. That's arrogance. But to think soberly, there's a humility, as God has dealt to each one of us a measure of faith. So as you become a Christian, you put your faith in the Lord Jesus Christ, you become a new racial species, member of the royal family of God. And then you have to learn to think in a different way, thinking divine viewpoint, not human viewpoint. These verses tell us that the Christian must renovate his thinking. You and I are living souls, and our souls have mentality. And every decision that we make starts with a thought, and that thought becomes an attitude, and that attitude becomes an action. So if you stick with me through this radio show, you will see that God wants you to have clear and lucid understanding of who he is and what he's provided for you, his child, as you're living in the devil's world. Our Heavenly Father made it clear through the teachings of Jeremiah, this thing, Jeremiah 9:24. See if you can pick it up here. What does he want you to do? But let him who glories, glory in this, that he understands me and knows me, that I am the Lord exercising loving kindness, judgment, and righteousness in the earth. I want to tell you there's a difference between knowing God and understanding God. I talk to many people that know him, but not many that understand him. You yourself may indeed know God, but do you understand the God you know? If you stay with me every Sunday morning here on the Flatline Radio Show, I will show you just exactly what the scriptures teach concerning the spiritual life and how to live it victoriously. Remember, the words you want to hear at the judgment seat of Christ are these words: "Well done, my good and faithful servant." Hopefully, we got one thing squared away today. And hopefully, now you understand and you know for certain that you have eternal life. Next comes how to live while I'm still here in this mortal body on planet Earth behind enemy lines, I say it. Becoming a Christian doesn't mean all your troubles will go away. That's not what it means. It just means that you will now have a divine resources available to you if you learn how to use them. I see many Christians do a lot of weird things, and they call it normal. As a matter of fact, some of the most abnormal people in the world are confused Christians who have never taken the time to understand how the Christian life operates. Yes, they know God, but they don't understand God. They make their own rules up. They come up with words like, "Surrender your life to Christ, brother. Dedicate yourself to God, brother. Rededicate yourself to God, brother." Have you ever done that? Did you go down and rededicate your life or surrender your life or dedicate your life and you wound up a week later the same person? These are all gimmicks to stimulate your emotion. You will never hear me asking you to do anything like that. So if you're interested in learning, wanting to learn what God expects out of you, I hope you'll come back next week, same time, same place. At that time, I will introduce to you the protocol plan of God. I'll give you a little hint. Think about this before you hear me next week. If I ask you, what do I have to do to be a good Christian? Well, how will you answer it? Maybe write it on a piece of paper and you can read it to me next week. If I said, tell me how to be a good Christian, what would you tell me? You're going to be surprised when I tell you next week the answer to that, because this is where most people get it wrong right off the bat. When I accepted Christ as my Savior, that was what I wanted to know. What do I need to do to be a good Christian? It took me almost 2 years to find out what it took, because I got running around in circles with all kind of weird stuff. So what does it take to be a good Christian? If I just accepted Christ in your church and the pastor said, take him over to the side and talk to him, and I ask you, what must I do to be a good Christian? What would you tell me? You need to think about that, because that's what we're going to discuss. That's what we're going to show you. Verify it, identify it with Scripture so that you will understand it without a doubt, what you must do to be the kind of Christian God wants you to be. I'm very grateful for the time you've given me this morning. Thank you for listening to me. Thank you for being a part of our show. You can always get in touch with us through rickhughesministries.org. 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If you call and get an answer machine, be sure you speak slowly, distinctly, so we can call you back, understand your name and number. Okay? Well, thank you for giving me a few minutes this morning. I pray that this show encouraged you, and I pray this is the day that your life changed forever. I pray this is the day you accepted Christ as your Savior. So until next week, this is your host, Rick Hughes, saying thank you for being with me here on The Flatline.
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1: Paul DeMarco joining us in the studio now. Paul, good to see you, buddy. Happy
2: good
1: Friday.
2: Good morning. Glad to be here on Friday.
1: Boy, a lot of talk going on this morning about crime and punishment and people in and out of jail and still committing crimes. We just got off the phone with the mayor, as you heard, about that horrible situation in Tuscaloosa. Another story about a guy in Fairfax County who got grilled about this attorney up there in Virginia, Fairfax County, as his illegals in jail for crime. They let him out, and the next day he's let out, he murders a guy in Reston, Virginia, right there next to Fairfax.
2: And folks will be going to the polls next Tuesday, and they need to do their research. You know, which candidates are just going to talk the talk? Others are going to say, we've got to make truth in sentencing. We got to make criminal justice reform to put public safety as the number one priority.
1: I wanted to ask you about a story that I saw just a few days ago. Remember the lady that was murdered in North Carolina? All right. She was on a bus, I think, or a train.
2: It was a train in Charlotte.
1: It was a train. Okay. Yeah, public transportation. And this guy gets on and stands right behind her and stabs her to death and then leaves. I mean, crazy mentally ill. But the question is, to me, in this story, in Providence, they hung a mural on the side, just so happened to be an LGBT building, a club or something. But they hung a sign, like you see on 30A, there's a sign of, one of the sportscasters, Vin Scully, there in Seaside. You know, a lot of murals around the country in cities are painted with either art or recognizing different people. Even George Floyd had some murals or paintings done of him. So they hang this, banner. They're hanging a banner for this woman to honor the victim of the crime. And I guess people in the city, I'm not even sure who, but apparently the left wanted to take it down. We can't have divisiveness. How is that divisive?
2: Well, it was the mayor that said it was divisive. So let me just put this where the goats graze. This mayor's an idiot. I mean, how dare him talk about this poor victim, and folks wanted to honor her, and they say that this is divisive to honor this woman who was murdered. It's okay to put up folks who are other folks, but something like this, it just shows how far the left has gone in this country.
1: I don't understand it. Somebody, please help me understand why that mindset.
2: Well, it's not divisive. But again, anything that's pro-public safety, pro-crime victim, for them is divisive. They're pro-criminal. Your listeners know where we are in this country right now. When you have folks who want to defund the police, don't have bail, open our borders, release individuals from jail, they're not worried about public safety. They're not worried about crime victims.
1: Yeah.
2: They're worried about people who want to endanger your family. Remember that when you go to the polls. Remember that when you go to the ballot, how far left some folks in the Democratic Party have gone.
1: That story just floored me. I'm like, who's against honoring somebody that lost their life because she was murdered?
2: The mayor of Providence.
1: And I'm thinking, why? If that's the case, and he's just a lefty, and we don't support victims here, that can't be the reality of this. I tried to justify it in my own head. Maybe the guy just thinks, this type of electric, murder case and having all of a sudden now, oh my gosh, why are we hanging a murder story on our walls in the city? It's not a murder story. It's about a woman who was, stabbed and killed and murdered. Oh, so now you're bringing up politics again. We're going to get into all that. I don't understand how that's politics. I just don't get it, Mayor.
2: No.
1: I thought he lost his mind.
2: Yeah, it's terrible.
1: Paul, we're seeing it everywhere, it seems now, after that Supreme Court decision down in Louisiana that's been going on for quite some time now. Redistricting lines are being redrawn again. It seems it comes up, every other
2: it's
1: election.
2: It's supposed to be every 10 years, but
1: what's going on? My gosh, it's on fire right now. So we're going to have a special election. That's coming up here in Alabama, Louisiana. Georgia's doing. I mean, it's really
2: Tennessee just did
1: right sweeping the nation.
2: Florida
1: so
2: just did.
1: Let's talk about your thoughts on this whole redistricting. I don't think you need to be redistricting, obviously based on race. I don't think you ought to be redistricting based on a political party or any special group. I mean, if you're going to do it for one, why not just do it for everybody? Let's just get a redistricting group for, gay people. Let's get redistricting, for women only. Let's get redistricting for Hispanics and everybody that wants to be represented. Let's have a state representative for their individual groups. How about this? We draw it based on population, and we're all people in the eyes of God. Forget race. Forget the way you want to live your life. Forget the fact that you're coming from a different country. If you live here, you're a person that gets to vote, no matter what you're all about. If you can vote, let's redistrict by that.
2: And that's the law of the land now. It has to be race neutral when it comes to creating these districts. That's what the Supreme Court said is the rules, and that's how we are have to redistrict or change districts or moving forward. So that's the law now, and so everybody has to follow the law. That's why Alabama is going back. Now, it's set for August the 11th. So if you vote in any of these congressional races, you're going to turn right back around unless the 11th Circuit Court of Appeals, they come back and say, no, we're not going to do that. They'll go back to the Supreme Court. So there's still a lot of moving parts, but a week from today will be the qualifying deadlines for running for the, I think it's the 1st, 2nd, 6th, and 7th congressional districts.
1: So do you believe we'll get to 7-0 Republican or 6-1, or where do you think this is going to land?
2: Based where we're at right now, it'll probably be 6-1 in the year 2026. But I think a governor, Tuberville, gets elected in November, will turn right around and probably call a special session in January of 27 and ask the legislature to go back and change districts so that by the next round of elections, you could end up having 7 districts that are more Republican-led.
1: Right. Well, not everybody's on board with what happened, you know, with the redistricting changes here and what's coming down the pike on this. Wanda Levin, a state representative, weighing in on my show earlier this week.
3: Let me just take you to 1965, the Edmund Pettus Bridge, when black folks were beaten trying to cross the bridge because there was no level of fairness in voting or the drawing of representation for lines.
1: So hold on. You know, let's go back to 1965. See, I think that's the problem with racism. I remember Mike Wallace interviewed Morgan Freeman one time, and Morgan Freeman said, I don't want a Black History Month. I mean, do you want a White History Month? How do you minimize my folks to 1 month? Well, Mike Wallace says, well, how do we get rid of racism? And Morgan Freeman says, stop talking about it. You know, the SPLC recently, you know, pulled over for funding groups like KKK just to raise a stink so they could go out and campaign on that, raise money on that. You know, Wandlin says, let's go back to 1965. How about not? Let's not go back to 1965. I mean, of course, never forget what took place. So as to we not repeat that again. But to move forward, you got to move forward. You can't be looking back.
2: The representative, she's okay with two different standards. In Virginia, it was okay to shut out rural Virginians and have 10 Democrats and one Republican. That was based on power. Mm-hmm. So if those rules are okay for Virginia, then we're going to, in Alabama, which is predominantly red state, we're going to have a state where you have 7 Republican congressional representatives. If those are the rules, we're not going to have 2 sets of rules.
1: We shall see how all this plays out still. As you mentioned, Paul, a lot of moving parts in this and more decisions to be made concerning how many reps we get here in the state of Alabama.
0: If you didn't catch it when it was live, hear it on our podcast. 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
1: Hoover City Councilman Steve McClinton joining us now. There's lots going on in Hoover now that the new mayor is in place, new council is in place. You guys have been busy getting a lot of good things going.
4: Good morning, JT. Yes, Hoover is happening again. And under the leadership of Nick Durzis and this new council, things are rocking and rolling and streamlining. Great.
1: You know, I think everybody's on the same team now. Yep. It's, you know, the mayor obviously had a great reputation as chief of police, came in and he was overwhelmingly elected. And he's got his team on board with the council. So let's talk some fun events, things you know, coming up. And then I want to get your thoughts on a couple of things happening as far as what the council and the mayor have been working on as far as the business goes. Winefest and SEC baseball. Looking forward to Winefest. iHeartRadio, big Winefest once again. Yeah. Second year now at the Hoover Met coming up May 30th.
4: Oh, we're excited about that. Last year was successful. We've got over 150 volunteers already. It's going to be magnificent.
1: That's incredible.
4: Everybody got excited about last year, looking forward to this year, and especially SEC baseball. That starts next week, and everybody is pumped up about that.
1: You know, I get excited when you start to see the painting of the logo on the grass near 459,
4: that's so cool.
1: And here we go, and on 150. So SEC baseball starts on
4: Tuesday.
1: That's
4: last
1: right.
4: Last Sunday. Yeah.
1: When is the selection for the brackets?
4: We're going to find out probably Saturday or Sunday when the last ones are done, because you got Auburn and Alabama. They're both on the bubble to be on that double bye.
1: Okay, excellent. So looking forward to that, and always great turnout for that. Mm-hmm. So a couple of big things going on in Hoover. Obviously, a lot of people concerned about what's going on with Patton Creek and the Galleria. The mayor flew to Chicago to talk to the owner of the Galleria.
4: They are very impressed, and they have now, we've got now partners that I can't disclose, but the mayor has shown his gravitas. He can not only raise money for the city, he has gotten partners to take care of the Galleria, Patton Creek. Things are moving. I would not be surprised by the end of the third or fourth quarter, you hear a big announcement.
1: Excellent.
4: Mm-hmm.
1: So on the Galleria and Patton Creek, or both?
4: Both.
1: Developments over in Stadium Trace and Riverwalk.
4: You've got Riverwalk is still rock and rolling. It's gotten better. They streamlined the agreement.
1: And that is?
4: To make it more affordable for City of Hoover, to make us prosperous.
1: In River Chase.
4: In Riverwalk. Okay. And then you have Patton Creek, and you got Stadium Trace Phase 2. You got Broadscat Phase 2. You've got Knox Square Phase 2. You're going to have, like, one of the things in Stadium Trace Village Phase 2. They got a new non-par golf course called Chasing Aces.
1: Mm.
4: And at each hole will be a charity for the City of Hoover. And if you make the hole-in-one, you get the cash in that hole-in-one.
1: That's pretty cool.
4: You got
1: That's
4: Cooper cool. Hawk Winery coming to Broadscat Village. You've got a lot of things. If you live on Stadium Trace Parkway, that's the envy to live in Hoover right now.
1: Yeah, there's a lot of new development, a lot of new businesses coming into town, and things are certainly moving in the right direction. So once again, WineFest, get your tickets now before they're gone. Just go to winefest.com and join us on May 30th at the Hoover Met. It's going to be a great time. That great band is coming back with us. We've got hundreds of beers and wines from around the world for you to sample. Great food lined up for us. Bring your friends. Make new friends. It's going to be a big time in SEC baseball next Tuesday.
4: You coming?
1: I'll be there.
4: I'll come with me. Come on.
1: I'm looking forward to it.
4: I tailgate by the LSU fans.
1: Okay. Well, I don't know about that. But all right. Steve McClinton, thank you, buddy. I appreciate
4: it. Hey, thank you, buddy. Have a good morning. And thank you, Biscuit Belly.
1: Yes. My gosh. I mean, this thing is, what, 5 inches tall, this sausage, egg, and cheese?
4: Magnificent stuff, man. They're awesome.
1: Don't tell my cardiologist.
0: If you like what you're hearing, be listening on Monday morning when JT is back live at 6 a.m. Securing America.
5: CENTCOM Commander Admiral Brad Cooper testified before the Senate Armed Services Committee Thursday, where a main topic of conversation was the ongoing war in Iran. The Admiral recapped the goal of Operation Epic Fury.
6: The mission is to degrade Iran's ability to project power on its neighbors and U.S. interests.
5: Cooper also specified how effective the campaign has been in weakening Iran.
6: The defense industrial base for their drones and their missiles and their navy were degraded by 90%.
5: Cooper testified Iran can no longer project power through its proxies.
6: There are no resources and equipment that are flowing from Iran to Hamas, Hezbollah, or the Houthis.
5: He said the bottom line is,
6: across every domain, they've been significantly degraded.
5: Cooper also said that Iran did have enriched uranium topping 60%, which at that level can only be used for weapons. Kevin Uresky, Fox News.
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9: I'm Michelle Polino in theaters.
10: When mistakes are made, you need insurance.
9: In the Gray follows a covert team of elite operatives who live in the global shadows, as comfortable wielding power and influence as they are automatic weapons and high explosives. When a ruthless despot steals a $1 billion fortune, the team is sent to steal it back.
11: My driver's ed car got hijacked.
9: Driver's Ed follows a group of high school students who take their school's driver education car on a road trip to help a senior reunite with his college freshman girlfriend. In Is God Is, two sisters embark on an epic quest for revenge, confronting a charged family history that pushes them to extraordinary lengths.
12: I'm in the greatest profession in the world.
9: Streaming on Netflix, the documentary Marty, Life is Short takes a look at beloved comedian Martin Short using never-before-seen archival footage alongside exclusive interviews with some of the biggest stars in entertainment. The film explores the life and career of one of the most influential comedians of a generation. That's Fox on Film on Fox News.
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19: White victim, female, pretty, wealthy.
18: A white woman's murder shocks the city. A black man from the projects comes forward with information about the case.
20: He says the police are his friends.
18: But out of nowhere, he goes from star witness to prime suspect.
20: And then that's it. They turn on him.
18: 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Lee Harris is sentenced to 90 years.
21: I get 90 years for killing somebody I have never seen.
18: Behind bars, Lee finds an unlikely ally in his cellie, Robert. The pair are like chalk and cheese. There's no way their paths would ever cross on the outside. But as a fellow inmate, Robert sees through the lies and vows to do the unthinkable. Clear Lee's name.
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27: It's August 2023, a county government meeting in Pennsylvania's Lehigh Valley. A young woman, early 20s, steps up to the mic to speak.
28: My two-month-old son was happily drinking milk from his bottle when he quickly started choking, turned blue, and went limp. My boyfriend transported our son to the changing table as I grabbed an anti-choking device and my boyfriend began assembling it. Two pumps of the device and my son was conscious, gasping for air and coughing up milk.
27: They all went to the ER to make sure the baby was okay.
28: But upon arriving at Lehigh Valley Hospital, the diagnosis quickly became something so different.
27: One of the doctors had a theory.
28: She stated to my father and mother-in-law that we are young, first-time parents who got frustrated with our baby and violently shook him to make him stop crying. And a confession would only make things easier for us.
27: The parents were told to leave the hospital without their son. And he wouldn't come home for 7 whole months.
28: I'm a postpartum mom dealing with the grief and the trauma of my son being ripped from my arms. And I'm a mom who lost everything in less than 24 hours due to one doctor's misdiagnosis. Enough is enough.
27: And then the next person speaks. And the next one. The stories they tell form a pattern of parents walking into a Lehigh Valley hospital to get help for a child, only to leave without them. And the same doctor's name kept coming up again and again. A pediatrician.
29: I ask you, what kind of doctor does this?
27: That's what I wanted to know, too. From Serial Productions and the New York Times, I'm Diane Neary. And this is The Preventionist, a story about a doctor and the rise of a powerful field of pediatric medicine.
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31: John Polk was my nemesis. I knew in order to live a rich and fulfilling life, one where I was equal under the law and could be happy and fulfilled, I needed to defeat the message that John Polk was peddling.
32: I'm John Polk. For years, I was the poster boy of the conversion therapy movement. 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I wore the label of ex-gay with pride. That was all until, well, we'll get to that part.
31: 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He evokes a reaction. 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
2: A few miles from the glass spires of Midtown Atlanta lies the South River Forest. 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
9: Every hunter knows that the wilderness is full of surprises. 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
12: I just instantly started freaking out, yelling to the world, what's going on? 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
9: From the frozen woods of Maine to the mountains of Montana, from an archery opener gone wrong in Wisconsin to a father's last walk through the Minnesota deer woods, each story begins with a hunter stepping into the wild, but not all of them come back.
11: 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And all that was off.
9: 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Join me as we track the truth through tangled cover and cold case files, where every trail tells a story, and every story leaves its own trail of blood. Blood Trails.
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14: Daphne Caruana Galizia was a Maltese investigative journalist and blogger who spent her life fighting for truth, justice, and decency in a country overrun by corruption. 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
18: In the history of cinema, few films have been as successful as The Godfather. Francis Ford Coppola's gangster epic set a new standard, not just for movies about the mafia, but for movies in general. Although, if you talk to the people who made it, The Godfather's prospects for success were far from assured. In fact, before its release, they were pretty bleak.
19: And they said, we're finished, this is over. It's not going to work. You gotta get rid of those guys. It's a disaster.
18: Then Leave the Gun, Take the Cannoli. My co-host Mark Seal and I strip back the varnish of movie history and talk to never-before-heard-from sources to get at what really made the process so arduous. Leave the Gun, Take the Cannoli is based on my co-host Mark's best-selling book of the same title. 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We sift through innumerable accounts, many of them conflicting, and try to get to the truth of what really happened. Leave the Gun, Take the Cannoli features new and archival interviews with Francis Ford Coppola.
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26: Here's something pretty disturbing I discovered while researching this podcast. This is what it actually says on the Los Angeles Police Department website. The site states that the Adult Missing Persons Unit investigates 3,200 cases a month, and 70% of those missing people are found or returned voluntarily within 2 or 3 days. It goes on to explain, and I quote here, since being a missing person is not a crime, police are given a very limited role while conducting these types of investigations. At the bottom of the webpage, it gets more disturbing. There's a section titled, What If They Never Returned? And here's the official police advice. In such situations, you may want to enlist the services of a private investigator to assist in your search. If you can't afford a PI, the police elaborate, quote, another option would be to contact the Salvation Army, which has a missing persons locator program. There is not a single sentence on the LAPD website that would lead a loved one of a missing person to have any faith that the police would properly investigate it. What the LAPD is basically saying is, if someone you love goes missing, don't overreact. They'll probably turn up, unless they don't, in which case you should get someone besides the police to look into it. All this is my way of saying, if the police took missing persons cases as seriously as they do, say, bank robberies, I wouldn't have had to do this podcast in the first place and end up chasing a violent criminal halfway around the country. I'm Neil Strauss, and you can hear the full story of To Live and Die in L.A.
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1: Midterm primary. I'm Paul Stevens, Fox News. A runoff election now will be held in Louisiana for the Republican U.S. Senate nomination after no candidate won a majority of the vote in Saturday's primary.
2: Trump-backed Congresswoman Julia Letlow and her state treasurer John Fleming got the most votes and will face off in the runoff on June 27th. Incumbent Bill Cassidy finished third, ending his bid for re-election. Under Louisiana's election rules, only the top two candidates advanced to the runoff. The result marks a major political defeat for Cassidy. He faced backlash from many Republicans for voting to convict President Trump following the attack on the U.S. Capitol. The primary is being viewed as another test of Trump's influence over the Republican Party.
1: And that's Fox's Chantelle Painter. On the Democratic side, Jamie Davis advancing to a runoff, but the second spot remaining too close to call between Nicholas Albares and Gary Crockett. President Trump warning Iran will face a, quote, very bad time, unquote, if a peace agreement is not reached soon.
3: Out of the UAE, officials say that a drone attack against a nuclear power plant caused a fire at a generator on the outskirts of the facility. This is a significant attack and likely conducted by the Iranian regime. It comes as tension continues to rise across the Middle East as the region waits to see if the war will resume in the days ahead. So far, efforts toward a diplomatic solution with Iran have been unsuccessful, with officials in Tehran unwilling to make the necessary concessions to reach a deal. President Trump spoke on his return flight from China, indicating he didn't like the first sentence of the Iranian response to the U.S. peace proposal.
4: I looked at it, and if I don't like the first sentence, I just throw it away.
3: All of this comes as the Iranians have accused the United States of changing their negotiating position.
1: Meantime, Iran says it'll keep enriching uranium. That was Fox's Trey Yingst in Tel Aviv. 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
6: 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All right, so Wilbert, let's start here. What do you think is driving so much uncertainty around retirement right now?
7: Well, definitely, I think a lot of it has to do with just the, you know, overall, just rising daily cost of living. I mean, we've seen a significant change and increase in just the daily cost of living around us, whether it's at the gas pump, whether it's at in the grocery stores. We've just seen a rise just overall cost of living. So, of course, that's, you know, affected people in a major way across the country. Obviously, inflation has been a big talking point. You know, we've been trying to cool inflation, seems like, for several years now. It seems like it was getting a little bit better. And all of a sudden, it seems like it may be trying to reverse course a little bit. But inflation has been well above average for a number of years now. And just trying to get that back under control is a major point. Of course, us feeling uncertain, because when you don't know, you know, what the cost of goods and services is going to be in the future, it just tells you, obviously, you don't know if you're going to have enough to cover them. So, you know, the expenses that, you know, used to be, you know, seem somewhat stable have been very unstable for a period of time now. So just not being able to depend on the same economic conditions our parents did. My parents, it feels like they had a lot more stability in their financial future. And it was obviously for a number of different reasons. It was, you know, they had more pensions. You know, we don't really have the pension security that, you know, our parents have, of course. You know, we don't have the, you know, security around Social Security. I mean, there's a lot of uncertainty about Social Security right now. That is kind of leaned into things. So, I mean, a lot of, you know, the things going on around the world and how we have a global economy. I mean, we know, you know, firsthand now how things across the world, you know, can affect us in a major way. And we see it every day in our 401k accounts and our investment accounts and, you know, just how fast, you know, bad news travels. We see it and it affects us, you know, on a daily basis in our portfolios. And, you know, at the end of the day, it just makes it more and more important why it's so important and so valuable just, you know, to have a real plan, to have a plan of action, to understand why you're doing what you're doing, to have a roadmap and a guide to put you in a better situation financially. Because, of course, we've all heard the old adage, most people don't plan to fail, but they do fail to plan. So don't allow yourself to be in a position where the world dictates, you know, what's going to happen to you because you don't have a plan.
6: You know, it's interesting. I think a lot of people are doing what they were told to do, right? Work hard, save money, contribute to their retirement accounts. But with that, because I think a lot of people, Wilbert, are doing what they were told to do. They're working hard, they're saving money, they're contributing to their retirement accounts. But why do you think still so many people just don't feel secure about their future?
7: Because they don't have a plan. Honestly, it's hard to feel secure when you can't see a pathway forward. You know, it's one thing, and we can always relate it back to driving directions. You know, it's one thing to put that address in the GPS and the computer or your phone to spit out, you know, exactly what to do and to tell you when to turn and tell you what turns are coming up next and the name of the streets and giving you indications as to what to do next, when to turn left, when to turn right, when to merge. You know, all these things help give us a roadmap for the guy to give us a sense of security, to give us a little bit of peace of mind around, you know, when we're going to be making that next turn so we can anticipate it. And in life, unfortunately, the way the markets have been moving, the way the economy has been operating, you know, we just haven't had a lot of certainty. So, you know, things have been moving at an unpredictable pace and speed. We've seen things happen and transpire quickly and a lot quicker than normal, it seems. And it's affected us in a major way. So when we're in a position where we don't have a plan, we don't have the direction, we don't have that guide, and we're just kind of, you know, hoping, you know, we're having to stop and, you know, at the gas station and hope that the attendant at the gas station can give us directions and hoping that we bump into someone that can tell us where to go. Whereas if, you know, you have that phone, you can plug that address right into that GPS and know exactly how long it's going to take you to get there, exactly what routes to take. If you want an alternative route, it'll make a suggestion. And, you know, versus just kind of, you know, flying it alone and, you know, riding your car and your dad don't want to stop and ask for directions. He doesn't want to say, I don't know. When the reality is none of us have the answer to every question. None of us know exactly what to do all the time. So anytime you have a roadmap, anytime you have guidelines, anytime you have a plan that gives you direction, it always puts you in a situation where you can have a little bit more security and a little bit greater peace of mind because you know exactly where you're going and how long it's going to take you to get there.
6: And if you're listening and feeling unsure about where you stand, you are definitely not alone. But you also don't have to stay stuck in that uncertainty. Call 800-889-9799 and start building a plan you can feel confident about. That's 800-889-9799. All right. So, Wilbert, we have to talk about this number for a second. If Congress doesn't act, Social Security benefits could automatically be reduced by as much as 24% by 2032. That's a huge number. How do people prepare for retirement when there's that kind of uncertainty hanging over something so many families depend on?
7: Yeah, well, it really what you have to do is just kind of, you know, control what you can control. You know, that's why it's so important to make sure you're maximizing, you know, every day to the fullest. Is why it's so important that you have a plan. Is why you meet with us at Hamilton Wealth Advisors sooner rather than later so we can start to establish exactly what you need to do to put yourself in a situation where you have options and flexibility and you're not being dictated to by, you know, your lifestyle and by your finances. We all want to choose what we want to do, not be told what, you know, we want to do, especially when we get to the point of retirement. So at the end of the day, it's so important and so valuable to make sure that, you know, we've created additional streams of income. It's so important to make sure that we've created an income plan so we never run out of money. It's understanding exactly what assets to put where so we can, you know, duplicate the paycheck that we're used to receiving from our job. You know, the whole goal in having, you know, a retirement plan is to put ourselves in a situation where now we've replaced the paycheck that we've been working so hard for all of our lives, to now make our job optional, to not have to be, you know, in a position where we have to get up and go to work every day. And the only way to do that is to properly plan and prepare, is to save, is to invest, and is to, you know, look into the right opportunities that can replace and create a sustainable guaranteed income stream for us so we can have that stability, so we can have that comfort of knowing that I have money that I'm not going to outlive. I'm going to be in a situation where I have a paycheck that's going to be coming in for the rest of my life. And now I have the flexibility to do what I want to do, when I want to do, and how I want to do it.
6: And if you're just joining us, you're listening to Closing the Gap. I'm Nicole Gray here with Wilbert Hamilton of Hamilton Wealth Advisors. And today we're talking about the growing lack of confidence around retirement and what people can do to feel more prepared for the future. Do you think, Wilbert, too many people are relying on Social Security to carry more of the load in retirement than it realistically should? And how should people really be thinking about those benefits as part of their overall strategy?
7: Absolutely. I definitely believe that far too many Americans are depending on Social Security when Social Security was not meant to be a main source of income. It was meant to just help supplement our income. In reality, you know, we're supposed to be able to create our own, you know, pension plan, so to speak, our own income stream so we can have guaranteed income for the rest of our life. We're supposed to be, you know, investing in our portfolio so we can have the growth and stability inside of that. And Social Security was just supposed to be a supplement in addition to that, to help give us a little bit of cushion, to give us a little bit more, you know, peace of mind and freedom, but not to be a necessity in order to kind of survive and take care of ourselves from a retirement standpoint. But unfortunately, it's become a mainstay for far too many Americans, where if they didn't have Social Security, they don't have any other guaranteed income because they haven't planned, they prepared and saved. And of course, you know, pensions have faded into the past and are a thing of the past for most companies. So most individuals have to be more responsible. They have to be more accountable to managing their own investments and their own portfolios and helping create a pension for themselves. And unfortunately, you know, that message is kind of gone over a lot of people's head, and they fail to kind of take the bull by the horns and plan and prepare and save to put themselves in a situation where Social Security can be a supplement and not the mainstay in our society, which it has been for a lot of individuals. So, you know, as costs have gone up around us, cost of living is going up and, with everything, inflation going up. Unfortunately, wages probably have not kept pace with inflation quite as much as it probably should have. But at the end of the day, we got to do the best we can with what we have. And we have to do a better job of putting ourselves in a position where Social Security can be a supplement again and not the main priority and the main function and the main source of income in retirement.
6: So if you want help creating a strategy that's built around your goals and your future, now's the time to start that conversation. Call 800-889-9799. Again, that's 800-889-9799. All right, Wilbert. So for someone listening right now who's feeling anxious or overwhelmed about retirement, what's one step they can take today to start regaining some confidence and control?
7: You know, one step they can do, and probably the most important step that you can make in putting yourself in a better situation and taking control of your retirement, is actually contacting us at Hamilton Wealth Advisors at 800-889-9799. Because, you know, we all said, the Bible says, write it down and make it plain. You know, we have to create a plan. We have to have a direction. We have to understand why we're doing what we're doing to put ourselves in a better situation to have success. So first and foremost, the most important call you can make is contacting us at Hamilton Wealth Advisors. So first and foremost, we can create an understanding of where we are. Once we know where we are, we can figure out exactly where we want to go, and we can figure out exactly what steps need to take to get there. So once we put ourselves in that situation, now we have the flexibility to start to plan and prepare. Now we can start to save. Now we can start to understand our investments and how we should be invested and why we shouldn't be invested in certain things and why we shouldn't be invested in others. So now, you know, we can create a pathway forward to success. So first and foremost, most important thing you can do is definitely partner with an advisor. The second best thing we can all do is, of course, take care of our health. You know, health is wealth, and it's the most valuable asset that you have, because without your health, nothing else really matters. And regardless of how much money you have, Of course, if you don't have your health, then you won't be able to enjoy the wealth. So first and foremost, after you partner with an advisor, definitely maintain your physical fitness as much as you possibly can. Put yourself in a situation where you can enjoy the fruits of your labor. And also that'll also help lower your cost in retirement because, you know, we discussed on a number of different issues in episodes before, the average couple is going to spend over $330,000, you know, in retirement on healthcare expenses.

0: Are you taking advantage of, you know, matching contributions and making sure you get all the free money you can, you know, from your current employer? If there's money on the table for you to get it, we want to make sure that you get as much as possible, but also take advantage of some tax advantage ways that you can save. I'm also looking at what other Roth options your employer may have. So just understanding and taking advantage of what you have in front of you. 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And those are the most important steps that you can take to put yourself in a better situation to have a sound and solid financial future.
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1: Picture this. A master carpenter shows up on a job site with the best tools money can buy. Top-of-the-line saws, perfect equipment, but no blueprint. Without a plan, those tools don't actually build anything. And sometimes retirement looks the same way. People have the tools, 401ks, IRAs, investment accounts, but no real strategy tying it all together. Wilbert, what's the difference between just having a collection of financial products and having a true retirement plan?
0: Well, a true retirement plan gives us the understanding and the fundamental differences that help us build sound, sustainable, predictable future outcomes. We want to make sure that we have things in place that can give us consistency throughout good times and bad, understanding that we have a strategy and a structure that's going to lead us to success. We have a plan of action. So understanding we have to make sure that we, you know, think about the investment products and tools we're going to utilize, understanding how to properly utilize them. You know, understanding, you know, the portfolio is just the toolbox. But what kind of tools do you have in the toolbox to make sure that they give you overall success? Make sure that you have a plan, because that plan is the blueprint for success. If you don't know where you're going, it's going to be hard to try to find out if you're going in the right direction. You know, there's no destination without having a plan in place. So you don't want to be driving blind and just kind of wasting gas, you know, burning gas, driving around in circles, going over and going to the same place over and over again. So wanted to make sure that, you know, we have a blueprint, which gives us a guide and a roadmap to success. It tells us exactly what type of products and opportunities we need to utilize inside of that particular plan in order to achieve the success. So unfortunately, most people don't plan to fail, but they do fail to plan. And the plan is the most essential part of making sure we have a successful retirement and understanding that and how to properly use opportunities.

0: privilege that we've been blessed to have access to is even more important.
1: So with that, is it fair to say that the tools that work during your working years, like the shovel for savings and piling money up, aren't the same tools you need once you actually get into retirement?
0: Well, absolutely not. I don't want to get rid of those tools. We want to make sure we keep those tools in the toolbox. So obviously some tools are great, you know, when you're in accumulation phase, like you said, the shovel for accumulating, and retirement is the distribution phase of life. So that because it's in a different phase of life, we may utilize a different tool. Like we say, stocks are hammers and annuities are saws. So understanding that, you know, now it's time to build a different type of house, to meet any of my needs in retirement. I need specific tools to create, you know, liquidity, income and growth. But most important, you know, making sure I have a blueprint so I know exactly where to cut, when to cut, and how much to cut. Fortunately, you can have the right mix of products and not have the right amount in those particular products to maximize your retirement because, you know, too much of any one thing can be a bad thing. So you do want to make sure that, you know, you do keep some in your accumulation bucket and still grow because we do have, of course, inflation that rears ugly head, of course, you know, more consistently than it used to. We do have, of course, the longevity aspect of things where people are living longer. So we do need to maintain some growth. But at the same time, we need to have that saw that can cut consistently that creates that annuity, which is creates that guaranteed income stream that gives us a little peace of mind around the stock market volatility, gives us, you know, a less worry because we have consistent income streams coming in. So, you know, we need multiple tools to do the job and do the job correctly. But it's knowing what tool and when to use the tool to create the most success.
1: All right. So let's stay with that construction idea for a minute. How do you help clients organize their assets so they're using the right tools at the right time instead of trying to solve every retirement problem with the same hammer?
0: Well, it's like we said, you know, too much of anything can be a bad thing. So although, you know, hammer is a great tool, it didn't solve every problem. So we need to understand that, you know, sometimes you need a hammer, sometimes you need a saw. Like I said, sometimes you need a shovel. All of these tools serve different purposes. And they're all designed to help us do the job easier and more efficiently. So, you know, once I develop a plan of action and I understand exactly what I need, I understand how much needs to go into what bucket based on what this bucket needs to produce. And I understand that certain buckets for liquidity, I need accessible cash for short-term things. I need to make sure obviously I have an income bucket so I have a reliable monthly income checks. You know, I obviously have that growth bucket as we talked about and keep shoveling into that bucket to make sure that we all set for inflation, as we spoke about. So understanding the right tool for the right job is essential. But like I said, we have to have a plan that tells us what tool to use and when. It's why anytime you buy something, if you buy a new table, you buy a new chair, it comes with instructions. That's the blueprint. That's exactly when to use what tool to do the job correctly and in a certain order in order to make sure we maximize the efficiency and effectiveness and the sturdiness of the chair that we're building.
1: And if you're listening thinking, I've got accounts, but I'm not sure I have a real plan, this is a great time to get that checked. 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All right, so it's pretty clear that building a real retirement income strategy takes more than just good intentions. It takes the right knowledge and the right tools. Wilbert, how do you help someone figure out whether their current retirement plan is truly optimized for today's challenges or if it needs some adjustments?
0: Well, the first thing we have to do is sit down and have an analysis and evaluation. Unfortunately, far too many people are making, you know, investment decisions and product decisions without actually getting the evaluation done to figure out what type of opportunity best fits their situation. So the first thing you have to do is evaluate where you are and actually define where you want to go. And once you've done that, the overall evaluation and analysis that we do at Hamilton Wealth Advisors will tell you exactly, you know, what type of return you need to grow. You know, how much stability do you need to have? You know, how much income do you need to have produced from this particular account or this particular, you know, portfolio? And once you understand that, that helps narrow down the choices. That helps to tell you exactly what kind of product you need in this particular situation to actually get the job done effectively. That tells us how much we need to put in what bucket. Because if we can take, you know, 55% of our assets and put into a salt bucket, so to speak, to create that annuity, which is that guaranteed income stream and that paycheck that's not going to fluctuate regardless of what's going on in the stock market. And, you know, we can take the next, 40% and put towards that, that bucket that we've shoveled in, and we continue to grow those assets for long term, future expenses and to offset inflation and things and costs that are going to come up down the road. And we'll put the rest in just a short term bucket for savings. Now we've covered all of our bases and we protected ourselves against any and every situation that could possibly come up. So now we know, okay, I have a steady stream of income. Now we know I have money for growth. Now I know I have money to take for short term, situations that are going to arise at some particular point in time in life. But before I did any of that, I had to do an evaluation. I had to do an analysis and I had to cultivate a plan of action. And then, and only then, did I look at what products need to be implemented into that plan to actually solve and meet the needs that I have going forward.
1: All right, Wilbert. So you have somebody, they've called, they've made an appointment, they're excited to meet with you and your team. What's next step? What should they have? Like, I don't necessarily have a plan, but what do I do when I come to your office?
0: Well, we just want the first thing foremost, just make sure you have access to all of your documentation. If you could bring that, that would be of great help. But the first thing you want to do is just make sure you have access to everything that will be involved in the retirement planning process. So if you can bring your last 2 years tax returns, if you can bring your current 401k statement, if you have access to your most recent Social Security statement and documentation, if you have a pension, obviously your pension statement, and any outside brokerage account or investment account statements that you have, if you could bring those would be amazing and a great start. Because the first thing we want to do before we even evaluate all of that information is to have a conversation with you. Just understand, where you are and where you want to be. And once we have that conversation, then we can do an analysis and actually gain valuable insight into that information. And then we could actually give you feedback as to why you may be feeling the way you feel, why you may be feeling a little bit uncertain, why you may feel very confident, why you may need to make some adjustments or changes based on the feelings that you're currently having around your financial future. So that's where we start. And that is the beginning phase of things. And that is the easiest thing to do because at some point in time, we all have to hold ourselves accountable to taking the first step, which is always the hardest step. But once you make that step, it gets easier from there. And now we're just receiving the information and accessing the information and implementing the information. Now you can have that peace of mind all of us desire around our retirement future.
1: Up next, the silent demolition crew that can quietly damage a retirement plan and how to keep the IRS from ending up as your biggest beneficiary. Closing the Gap will be right back.
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2: Welcome back to Closing the Gap with Wilbert Hamilton. Once again, here's Nicole Gray.
1: Welcome back. We've been talking about building a solid retirement plan, something that actually protects you, not just looks good on paper. But even the strongest plan has to deal with real-world pressures, especially inflation and taxes. Wilbert, you've called inflation the silent demolition crew. What happens when someone has a static retirement plan and the cost of living just keeps rising?
0: Well, it has a number of effects on you, and a lot of them are not intended and even not recognizable. Because being too conservative can cause a loss of purchasing power every year. Or of course, you're missing out on a lot of gains. Of course, you're not recognizing that inflation is chipping away at the foundation of your portfolio. You need to make sure, of course, a portion of the portfolio are still in equities and, you know, in the growth phase of things, because obviously, as we talked about before, you know, longevity is a risk factor in a positive way, but it's still something that matters. And we need to make sure that we plan to be here. You know, obviously our investments need to outpace inflation, or else, you know, guess what? We're losing value in our portfolio. We don't want to just match, you know, obviously inflation. We want to beat inflation, which means we're actually gaining growth. Because if you're not winning, that means you're losing. If you're same place today you were last year, then guess what? That means we didn't make any progress. We want to make sure that we understand the key in finding the right balance of between, you know, growth and stability within our portfolios, and understanding that, you know, how much risk is too much risk. You know, that's all varies based on your income needs. It varies based on the size of the portfolio. It varies based on the income needed to be drawn from that particular portfolio. So there's a number of different things that go into making sure that we plan for the best, plan for the worst, and then hope for the best. But being too conservative can create a negative effect on the overall livelihood of our portfolio. So, you know, the biggest thing is keep the main thing, and understanding how much risk I can afford to take. And once we identify that, now we can invest a lot more confidently and a lot more, you know, sensibly, knowing that we're not taking on too much risk and betting all our eggs in one basket.
1: So Social Security, I know people hear that and like, uh-oh, but Social Security is one of the few income sources that actually adjusts for inflation, which of course makes it pretty valuable. Wilbert, how do you help clients make the most of that benefit as part of their overall retirement blueprint?
0: Well, look for us. Obviously, Social Security already has a cost of living adjustment that's built into it. Or colorized, to be exact. And that, of course, increases from time to time based on the recommendation of the administration. Obviously, it does provide a guaranteed lifetime income stream. Of course, Social Security will be paid out as long as you are alive, obviously. Then the right to claim, you know, multiple strategies, and even strategies to help protect, you know, surviving spouses or even ex-spouses in situations. And so understanding just how to maximize the key benefits that, you know, Social Security provides, obviously, is a situation where we have to take into account. We have to understand what we have in front of us, how to properly utilize it. We want to make sure we have all of the information to make an informed, educated decision. So, you know, the biggest things that we can do in any situation is always, you know, seek that professional help, get the professional advice, because no such thing as having too much information. You want to have more than enough information, you know, to make an educated decision. And now you can make sure that you make the right selection for you based on how to maximize your Social Security for your life and your family.
1: A lot of people assume Social Security is tax-free, and then they find out the hard way that often it isn't. Wilbert, with the recent tax law changes, what should retirees know about how Social Security benefits can be taxed and how that fits into their overall retirement plan?
0: Well, unfortunately, up to 85% of Social Security benefits can be taxable income. And that's all obviously based on your current income streams that you have in addition to Social Security. So your Social Security, unfortunately, can and will be taxed up to a certain percentage based on your income level. So that is up to 85%. And obviously, the new senior bonus deduction helps, but that's set to expire obviously in 2028. But obviously, there's different, you know, taxable thresholds that remain stagnant. Obviously, we must, you know, manage other income sources to make sure we keep, you know, of course, Uncle Sam away from our benefits as much as possible. But you know, we don't want to, you know, not take additional income worrying about the taxes too much. We want to take them into consideration, but we don't want to take them, not take advantage of, you know, how we're going to live our life because we're worrying about taxes. It just means we need to do more tax planning and have a tax strategy in place. So, you know, making sure that you, you know, have a plan in place, on how you're going to draw down, your assets in what order, understand the difference in tax liability from drawing down from a 401k. Versus a Roth account. Obviously, Roths are going to be tax-free in nature when you access the benefits from them. So, and all those things matter in how you're going to be affecting your Social Security benefits. So, you know, understanding what buckets to pull from and when to pull from it can help alleviate some of that tax liability. But we must have an income plan and must fund the right buckets along the way to make sure that we put ourselves in a situation where we have the least tax liability as possible.
1: And I'm sure, right, we want to keep it real. Most people want to keep Uncle Sam at arm's length as much as we can. Right?
0: Absolutely.
1: So, all right. So with all the moving parts in the one big, beautiful bill, it's not always easy to tell whether your retirement plan is truly optimized for a tax standpoint. Wilbert, how do you help clients evaluate their current tax strategy and see if there are adjustments that could make a real difference?
0: We definitely want to conduct just a tax review. Just seeing how efficient is your current tax strategy, if you have one. And if you don't have one that tells you, we need to have a conversation. So that's first and foremost. Obviously, analyzing Social Security and obviously additional provisional income metrics and how the Medicare IRMA levels are going to be affected or changed. Understanding how to optimize any potential tax advantages that you would have from any charitable donations and giving that you may be doing. Understanding how just structuring your retirement from the income standpoint can minimize tax drag, as we just spoke about. You know, you taking from your Roth IRA and taking maybe some of the income from another, you know, traditional, IRA. You know, that offsets some of the tax liability. If you're pulling all from just your traditional, then all of that is taxable. If you're taking half from a Roth and half from a traditional, well, we're lessening the tax liability that we have based on the Roth being, of course, tax-free in nature. So understand how to utilize that, understanding that in our brokerage accounts, we're utilizing different structures and strategies such as tax loss harvesting inside of our investment portfolios to help, you know, mitigate the tax risk as much as possible. Obviously, there's no way to completely get rid of it, but we're just trying to manage it as best we can to make sure we receive the most valuable possible from our overall portfolios.
1: 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Okay, Wilbert, is this the kind of tax analysis and retirement blueprint review your team can offer to our listeners as well?
0: Well, absolutely. So while we're not tax professionals and not CPAs, we do work with a number of different tax professionals and CPAs, and we do have constant conversation and we continue to educate ourselves on, of course, how taxes affect you from a financial planning perspective. So we definitely recommend you speak with a CPA or your tax professional to get the detailed insight that you need to, of course, make sure we know exactly where you're going to be from a tax standpoint. But we can definitely help provide the insight and information and point you in the right direction to make sure that all those things fit together seamlessly within your investment portfolio. So we don't believe in being jack of all trades and master of none. We do work with a number of CPAs and tax professionals to give the specific detailed advice when it comes to your tax liability and your tax situation, because we want everyone to get the best of the best at all times. So we do recommend you having that conversation, but those are things we definitely can help assist with. And we can definitely inform you as to how they will affect your benefits and how they will affect your overall income stream within the financial planning process.
1: Such great advice, because I think people think, oh, I'm going to call Wilbert and he'll have all the answers, but they need that tax person to work alongside you.
0: Absolutely.
1: So we know the law changes, life changes, and the economy definitely changes. Wilbert, why is it so important to review your retirement blueprint every year if you want to stay on track with your long-term goals?
0: What's important to do annual reviews on a current basis, because life changes. Nothing stays the same forever. You know, while we see, you know, things change in our own lives, of course, unfortunately, people pass away, new people are born. Life events are happening, kids are getting married, kids are getting divorces. You know, life is happening all around us. And of course, you know, life is changing around us in a number of different ways. So, you know, we're seeing changes from a tax code standpoint, and pros and cons and how it's going to affect us. You know, now income from a tax standpoint, we're seeing changes in the administration. We're seeing changes in the marketplace. So understanding how those things affect us is essential to understanding how we need to consistently plan and keep our plan afloat, which is why obviously once you do, you know, the evaluation, of course, the assessment, and you implement a plan, you must constantly review the plan to make sure we keep things the right way. It's just like kind of like buying a car. Even though you bought a brand new car, it still tell you every so often we have to bring this car back in to make sure we get an oil change. We have to bring it back in and maybe get a tune-up. We have to make sure that we keep things running smoothly as much as we possibly can by having a self-check and assessment done on a consistent basis so you don't break down in the middle of that road trip. We want to make sure that we have smooth sailing for as long as we possibly can. And we can only do that by making sure we get consistent information, accurate information, up to the date information, because information is constantly changing around us.
1: Coming up next, we're opening the mailbag. 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
1: 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All right, Wilbert, here's our first question from Dale in Madison. My company is offering an early retirement package. It seems generous, but taking it means I'd be retiring at five years sooner than I planned. I'm tempted, but also nervous about making the numbers work for the long haul. How do I evaluate if this is a golden ticket or a financial trap?
0: Well, thankfully for you, we specialize in the Hamilton Wealth Advisors. We specialize in, of course, creating financial plans to give you success, not just in this, in the current situation time frame, but also in the long-term future. So the best thing to do is contact us today, which you have done, and reaching out to us, and we'll be glad to help. So by putting together a plan, we can do an analysis for you and actually create, you know, some insight so you can be sure and not guess. The last thing you want to do is, of course, is guess about your financial future and wonder if you have enough when we have the tools and resources to make sure and ensure that you do have enough. So by creating a financial plan and creating an income plan, we can say exactly what you need to have guaranteed income for the rest of your life. So you'll know beyond a shadow of a doubt, well, if I put X amount of money in this particular account, I'm going to have guaranteed income at this level for the rest of my life. And then I can, of course, continue to invest my money and grow my money and continue to have my assets appreciate in value. So I can make sure that I can also, you know, take care of those miscellaneous items, those healthcare things that are going to come up, those, you know, travel plans and dreams and goals that you all have, that we all have, you know, for a time, you know, after we retire, you know, from our, you know, day to day job. So by having a financial plan, it gives us insight, it gives us stability, it gives us certainty around our finances. So we don't have to guess if we have enough. Now we know we have enough. So now we have assurance on top of hopefully having insurance about making sure that we're in a blessed financial situation, so we are never going to run out of money. And now I can take the guesswork out of my financial future and have certainty moving forward.
1: All right. Our next question is from Leola in Hoover. My husband and I just sold our business for a significant amount of money. That's awesome to hear. It's the first time we've had this level of wealth. And honestly, it's a bit overwhelming. We want to be smart about it. What's the very first thing a new millionaire should consider doing with the money? This is a great question.
0: The first thing you should do is congratulate yourself because you've done a wonderful job. Building a business is not easy and selling it is even harder. So, you know, kudos to you for building a successful business and having the wherewithal to successfully execute, you know, that type of transaction. So definitely, you know, major success, you know, and appreciation for you for doing that. But also one of the biggest conversations and biggest things that I see first and foremost is that we definitely need to have a financial plan put together because, A, number one, we need to make sure we evaluate our tax liability. Obviously, you just sold a business for a large sum of money, and usually Uncle Sam wants his cut. So we want to make sure that we understand exactly where we are financially, exactly where we are from a tax planning standpoint, so we know exactly how much money we have to invest and put towards our financial future versus how much money we have to give Uncle Sam in conjunction with the sale of that particular business. So, you know, writing it down and making a plan and creating a financial plan around it, having a tax plan, having an income plan, and making sure we have an understanding around why we have what we have. Because you didn't work hard your entire life to get to this point to execute this type of transaction to lose it all overnight. You want to make sure that you're, you know, saving, planning, and also protecting. So if you've sold the business, obviously, we want to make sure that you have your estate planning together. We want to make sure that you have your trust together, your financial, you know, statements in line, your accounting in line. So all these things matter and all these things are extremely important to make sure that you have together. So first and foremost, you just want to make sure that you have the professional relationships on key and on tap to make sure that you have your accounting, your bookkeeping, all those type of things together, because you don't want to give away more than what you should from a tax standpoint due to the sale of that business. And you don't want anything also to catch you off guard. The last thing you want to do is invest your money, start spending money and enjoying the money only to find out that there's a tax bill that has come due to this particular sale that you weren't prepared for. And now all of a sudden that totally changes everything that you kind of worked so hard for. So at the end of the day, we want to make sure that we, you know, plan and prepare for things that are seen and unforeseen. But the good thing is you're in a position where you control all the cards. You've executed the sale. So now it's just time to see, you know, exactly. We've worked hard to put ourselves in a position where we don't have to work. Now let's make sure we can stay in this position from here to kingdom come. And you do that by making sure you're planning, make sure you're preparing, and make sure you're also calling Hamilton Wealth Advisors at 800-889-9799 to schedule your free consultation so we connect you with the right people in the right places so you can enjoy everything that you want to enjoy for the rest of your life.
1: And again, congratulations. That is awesome. And if you're just joining us, you're listening to Closing the Gap. I'm Nicole Gray here with Wilbert Hamilton of Hamilton Wealth Advisors. We are in our mailbag segment answering real retirement questions from people who want to feel more confident and prepared about their future. 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Again, that's 800-889-9799. All right. Our next question comes from James in Huntsville. I retired last year and my wife plans to work for another 2 years. We've always filed our taxes jointly, but now that my income is different, I'm wondering if we should consider filing separately. Would that make sense for us?
0: If the numbers make money, it makes sense. But first and foremost, you have to make sure you have a consultation and sit down with the tax professional to ensure that, you know, that does make sense. So definitely, you know, getting the evaluation done. Like I said, we don't want to guess and assume certain things. We want to know for sure. So the greatest thing about, you know, life is that you have an opportunity to pick up the phone and contact us so we can help schedule the consultation and we can get in contact with certain tax professional relationships that we have. Or if you have a CPA, definitely reach out to them now and touch base with them and say, look, this is my current situation. This is where we are. You know, let's look at some tax efficient strategies to put ourselves in a better situation. Because to know better is then you can also do better. But if we don't know, then it's hard to do. So first and foremost, definitely contact those professionals and let's sit down and evaluate everything because, you know, you having a lower, you know, take home income may not be as bad because now that puts us in a situation where obviously if you're of Social Security age, you may be able to, you know, receive more of your Social Security income because it won't be taxed as heavily. Because, of course, you know, Social Security can be taxed up to 85% based on your income level. So if your income is less, that means less of your Social Security will actually be taxed. That may offset, you know, some of the income that you're giving up. So there's some different things that we want to definitely take a look at. But the only way to do that, to make sure that we give you the proper evaluation and information that you need, is to set up a time and contact us so we can sit down and do an evaluation for you and make sure you get the answers you deserve.
1: All right. Our last question comes from Virginia out of Birmingham. We have one son who is very responsible with money and another one who isn't. I'm sure a lot of people can relate to that. We want to leave them an equal inheritance, but we're worried one will blow through his share in a few years. Is there a way to structure a trust or inheritance to provide for him over his lifetime rather than giving him a lump sum?
0: Absolutely. This is why we recommend trust over wills. Almost, you know, 9 times out of 10, we would say. It's because it allows us to essentially almost control our assets from the grave. Like I said, if you know your children are in a position where they may not be as responsible as of yet, they may not have the financial wherewithal to make sure they make good decisions at all times. They may spend a little bit more than you would like and on things that you may not have liked. You have the opportunity to set up a trust, and now you can implement certain trustees to oversee those funds. You can create certain stipulations to actually dictate when that beneficiary received those funds. Under what conditions do they have to meet in order to receive those funds? So there's a number of different things you can do when you have a trust that you can also not just say who you want your assets to go to, but, you know, when, where, and how you want them to receive them in order to make sure that those assets are used for things that you intended them for. So if you want to make sure they go towards a purchase of a home, if you want to make sure they go towards, you know, college education, if you want to make sure that it goes towards, you know, grandkids' future educations, you know, with their trust, you can actually dictate those things and have stipulations in place and actually keep the people in place from a trustee standpoint to ensure that that person is the beneficiary and recipient of the assets, but you can have someone else dictating at the time they received them to make sure that the assets are going where you intended for the purposes you intended them. So, you know, we always say with a will, you still leave a bill. You know, with a trust, you're making sure you receive and the person's going to receive assets, because with that will, there's no guarantee and there's no certainty that they're going to use those assets for what you intended them for. But with a trust, you can have stipulations put in place to make sure that the assets are not just used by whom you want to use them, but for whom and for what you want them to be used for.
1: That was just such a great question. I'm sure people with kids are always thinking about that. But I love that she was like, hey, I have one son who's got it. The other one, we just got to help a little. So, but that's why they have you, right, Wilbert? To help that other son. So that's awesome. All right. Well, as we wrap up today, I want to leave you with this. Retirement confidence doesn't come from crossing your fingers and hoping things work out. 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
8: 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Next week on Netflix, Tuesday, the debut of the stand-up special Wanda Sykes, Legacy. Next Wednesday on Netflix, the premiere of the music documentary Kylie on the life and career of Kylie Minogue. Next Thursday, the start of the Netflix sci-fi dramedy, The Burrows, starring Alfred Molina, Alfre Woodard, Bill Pullman, Gina Davis, and more. Next Friday on Netflix, the start of the adult animation series Mating Season from the makers of Big Mouth and the comedy film Ladies First, starring Sacha Baron Cohen and Rosamund Pike. Next Sunday, season two of the Netflix comedy Bad Thoughts, starring Tom Segura, and live at 2:50 p.m. Eastern, the F1 Canadian Grand Prix. Next Monday on Acorn TV, the debut of the mystery comedy You're Killing Me, starring Brooke Shields. Next Tuesday on Hulu, the documentary film The Nightmare Upstairs, What Happened to Ty and Bryn. Next Thursday on Paramount Plus, the fourth season premiere of SkyMed. Next Friday on Paramount Plus with Showtime, the launch of season 8 of The Chi. Next Wednesday on Apple TV, the launch of the new crime dramedy Maximum Pleasure Guaranteed, starring Tatiana Maslany. Next Wednesday on Amazon Prime Video, the debut of the one-off film Tom Clancy's Jack Ryan Ghost War, starring John Krasinski. Next Thursday on Amazon Prime Video, the documentary film Kyle Larson versus the Double. And next Friday over on Peacock, the streaming release of Kill Bill, The Whole Bloody Affair.
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9: Midterm primary. I'm Paul Stevens, Fox News. A runoff election now will be held in Louisiana for the Republican U.S. Senate nomination after no candidate won a majority of the vote in Saturday's primary.
10: Trump-backed Congresswoman Julia Letlow and her state treasurer John Fleming got the most votes and will face off in the runoff on June 27th. Incumbent Bill Cassidy finished third, ending his bid for re-election. Under Louisiana's election rules, only the top two candidates advanced to the runoff. The result marks a major political defeat for Cassidy. He faced backlash from many Republicans for voting to convict President Trump following the attack on the U.S. Capitol. The primary is being viewed as another test of Trump's influence over the Republican Party.
9: And that's Fox's Chanley Painter. On the Democratic side, Jamie Davis advancing to a runoff, but the second spot remaining too close to call between Nicholas Albares and Gary Crockett. President Trump warning Iran will face a, quote, very bad time, unquote, if a peace agreement is not not reached soon.
11: Out of the UAE, officials say that a drone attack against a nuclear power plant caused a fire at a generator on the outskirts of the facility. This is a significant attack and likely conducted by the Iranian regime. It comes as tension continues to rise across the Middle East as the region waits to see if the war will resume in the days ahead. So far, efforts toward a diplomatic solution with Iran have been unsuccessful, with officials in Tehran unwilling to make the necessary concessions to reach a deal. President Trump spoke on his return flight from China, indicating he didn't like the first sentence of the Iranian response to the U.S. peace proposal.
12: I looked at it, and if I don't like the first sentence, I just throw it away.
11: All of this comes as the Iranians have accused the United States of changing their negotiating position.
9: Meantime, Iran says it'll keep enriching uranium. That was Fox's Trey Yingst in Tel Aviv. 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

0: let you know when there's no ceasefire. 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

0: 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More behind-the-scenes information on breaking news and more bold, inspired solutions for America.
1: Thanks, Scott Cannon. Hour 2, Sean Hannity Show, toll-free this Monday. It's 800-941-SEAN if you want to be a part of the program. Well, Donald Trump, promise made, promise kept. And I'm not sure why our government doesn't trust us enough to think that we can handle the idea that God, the creator of heavens and earth and science now has shown us that we have universes within universes within universes well beyond human comprehension. You know, the idea that there could be life on other planets. Now, I don't see anything theologically, biblically, that contradicts the idea that God maybe created intelligent life elsewhere. I had, for example, Luigi Venditelli on. I mean, this guy's telling the story. It is unbelievable. His story, and he's been telling this story now forever, is that he worked with the government, actually saying that we have one of these vehicles, if you will, and it's like a flying saucer, the way it's often been described and depicted in Hollywood films. As a matter of fact, I have a cut of my podcast with Luigi Venditelli, and here's what he says.
2: It wasn't moving in a linear fashion. It was one moment it's here, another moment it's here. It's like it's skipping. It's almost like skipping in and out of visual. It's coming towards you, but you're not seeing the whole line. You know what I mean? The whole trajectory. And he says it was very close to them. It was very bright. And he said it was as clear as day. It was a disc. It was lit. He says a yellowish orange light. It was like the whole skin of the craft is lit. It was getting very bright. Bob said that has to do with the propulsion system. It's the way that the skin of the craft has an electrical field on it. And he says, and it just vanished. It just disappeared.
1: Now, that's from Age of Disclosure. One of the stars of that show and the guy that has all the knowledge is Lou Elizondo is with us. Lou, great to have you back, sir.
3: Sean, thank you for having me. It's always an honor and privilege.
1: Why don't you explain your background and the fact that you really can't even tell us everything you know because you still have a top security clearance, and considering you're not part of the government makes me wonder why.
3: Well, great question, Sean. I started off my career after college, joined the Army for a little bit, and then I became a career special agent in counterintelligence. And my focus primarily was counterinsurgency, counterterrorism, and counterespionage. Now, what does that mean? Well, it doesn't really mean a whole lot other than my entire career in the U.S. government was always very no-nonsense. I always consider myself just a facts man kind of guy. And in fact, when I was in college, I studied medicine, specifically microbiology and immunology. So I've always been a disciple of the scientific methods and principles. But in 2009, all that really changed for me. And it changed when I was brought into a program. I did not, by the way, for the record, I had no idea what it was at the time. But I was brought into a program, asked to provide counterintelligence and security support for this effort. And like many staff, they don't tell you what it is until once you get in and you kind of sign it, sign paperwork. But I remember the conversation very specifically, speaking to the then director at the time, James Lukacsky, of the program I wound up running, where he looked at me and he said, look, you know, I'm just going to ask you frankly and bluntly, what do you think about UFOs? And I thought for a moment, I looked at him and I told him the truth. I said, I don't. He said, well, what do you mean? You don't think they're real? I said, no, you didn't ask me that. You asked me what I thought about them. And my honest response is, I don't. I don't have time to think about them. I'm too involved in national security issues and whatnot. So I don't really have an opinion. And truth be told, when I was younger, I was never really into science fiction as a kid. I wasn't a Star Wars kid. You know, if you were to ask me, I was probably more of a G.I. Joe type of kid than I was Star Wars. So I wasn't into science fiction. But once I got into the program, which everybody now knows is called ATIP, the Advanced Aerospace Threat Identification Program, In the Department of Defense, we love our acronyms. But anyways, the short version of that is called ATIP. That's where I learned the reality that our government, your government, our taxpayer dollars are going on a regular basis to study and investigate UFOs, despite the public discussion and our statements to the contrary, saying that they're nonsense and we don't really look at them and we don't waste taxpayer money on it. The fact is we did, and we're doing it a lot. And we were finding some very, very interesting things that, quite frankly, amount to nothing less than a national security issue. Again, we can go on for as long as you want about that, but that's really how I got into the program. I often tell people, half jokingly, before I got into ATIP, I couldn't even spell UFO. But it turns out that it's a very, very serious topic, and our government considers it a significant national security issue.
1: Maybe explain to people, because the common vernacular is UFO, but it's also UAP, which is the more common vernacular among people that study this.
3: Correct. Well, there's actually two reasons why we don't really use the term UFO anymore. First of all, there's a lot of stigma that tends to be associated with the word UFO. The moment you say UFO, you think of cheesy 1950s movies with tinfoil hats and, you know, slogans like Elvis on the Mothership. And so there's a lot of stigma involved with that. And then secondly, the fact is that as we understand more about this phenomenon, we realize that they're not really flying. The term UFO isn't even accurate. And what do I mean by that? Because the F in UFO means flying, unidentified flying object. And it's easy to jump to conclusions that when you see something in the sky that is technically flying, but the reality is flight is a combination of four fundamental forces. You have thrust, lift, drag, and weight. And when you can create a lifting body or a wing, you create lift, and therefore you fly. The objects we are seeing don't seem to have the associated technology that we normally assume with flight, meaning there's no wings, there's no control surfaces, there's no obvious forms of propulsion. So yes, they're in the sky, but they're probably not even really flying in the sense that we associate the term with flight. And then secondly, we also notice these things out in low Earth orbit, as you just mentioned right now with the Apollo missions. We notice them even underwater. They call them USOs. So the term UAP, unidentified anomalous phenomenon, was changed from UFO to UAP, because we're seeing these things not just in our skies. We're seeing them underwater. We're seeing them in a low Earth orbit environment. We're seeing them everywhere. So they're not just there in our sky. And secondly, they're not really flying in a sense that we would normally attribute to the notion of flying.
1: Let me ask you this, because part of the newly released files include footage, and probably more people have seen this than anything else, of what is an eight-pointed, kind of looks like a star, and it's submitted by Central Command personnel showing it's a rather strange shaped. And it lasts nearly 2 minutes and shot from an infrared sensor aboard a U.S. military platform. And it depicts an area of contrast resembling an eight-pointed star. Now, one of the things that, you know, as when we talk about unidentified aerial phenomenon, as it's called, and you what we see is a maneuverability and what is obviously different energy sources, in other words, things that defy physics as we know it. In other words, a level of science and a level of power being generated, maneuvers that are just not possible for anything that we are technically capable of creating on this planet. That's what makes it so phenomenal to me.
3: Yeah, you're absolutely right, Sean. In fact, there was some, when I was in ATIP, there was a very famous incident that we used as kind of the gold standard, if you will, for UAP encounters regarding military personnel and whatnot. And it was in 2004 in the November timeframe. And it's now coined as the USS Nimitz incident, or they'll call it the Tic Tac incident. But in essence, you had objects that were being tracked for days by the

0: it was assessed by some of the scientists that in order to go from 80,000 feet in 0.7 seconds, which is what they calculated, to 50 feet over the water and then pop back up again, would take something like three times the annual energy output of the entire continental United States. So we're talking about things that we quite frankly can't replicate. And in many ways, we still don't quite understand fully. And more importantly, we are seeing these UAP with a very interesting curiosity of our military equities, and more specifically, our nuclear equities, our nuclear technology, nuclear propulsion, nuclear power, nuclear weapon systems, to the point where they've actually, these UAP have interfered with our nuclear readiness in the past.
1: All right, quick break, right back. More with Lou Elizondo. He's in the great film. It's a great documentary. It's on Prime. It's called Age of Disclosure. Now with the release of what was the first of many on UAPs, Unidentified Aerial Phenomenon, formerly called UFOs. This release is pretty spectacular. He knows more about it than most anybody on the planet. More with Lou on the other side. 800-941-SEAN, our number if you want to be a part of the program as we continue.
2: More behind-the-scenes information. 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More friends behind the curtain. 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

0: continue with Luis Elizondo. He's the former head of the Pentagon program responsible for the investigation into UAP and also the author of Imminent Inside the Pentagon's Hunt for UFOs. He's also all over the documentary Age of Disclosure. You know, there was an interesting observation because one of the things that these files revealed is in the year that they kind of set as the year that they had the most discoveries was 1965. And in other words, the greatest number of, quote, sightings that they observed. And you go back and you look at these files and they talk about witnesses and what they report seeing. And that they actually report that there was a landing of one of these UAPs, we'll call it that. You know, I'm kind of like you. I kind of followed it, but I didn't really pay that much attention to it. But the more I delve into it, the more fascinated I am by it. And the more, again, I'm coming to believe that this is not an accident that so many people are describing these things.
1: Yeah, you're absolutely right, Sean. There is a very interesting commonality that we have seen over the years, decades, in fact, of these objects. And in fact, it may even go back centuries, believe it or not. Now, you know, I'm an older guy, but I wasn't around for the 1940s when Allied pilots first started reporting these anomalies they called Foo Fighters, they were either going on a mission or coming back. But anybody can look it up and see the term Foo Fighters. And these objects were described as luminous balls that seemed to be intelligently controlled following their aircraft from time to time. And it was seen by many, many, many pilots. And of course, you had the famous Roswell incident in New Mexico, which, by the way, was a very real incident. Now, my time was really more or less in the information we had access to with most fidelity, really the 60s, the 70s, the 80s and 90s and into the present time. What we were seeing were objects, and Timbershed's absolutely correct. There are millions of documents. In fact, there was a recent statement made by the Department of War under Hegseth where he said, you have to keep in mind that there are tens of millions of these documents in the U.S. government's possession. And it's going to take some time for us to review them all, but we will be releasing them in tranches. Now, this is the first time you had a government official admitting that the U.S. government has UFO information like this, to the tens of millions, not just one or two. And that a lot of these are really only in paper form, which means a lot of these are going way, way back to the 40s and 50s and 60s. And I know that to be true myself because I actually had my hands on some of these documents when I was at the Pentagon and my team did. And they're very, very compelling. And back to your original question about, you know, the commonality. We've been seeing a commonality in morphology now for many years. So a lot of people are familiar with the disc-shaped vehicle or what they might call in the vernacular a flying saucer. But the reality is that there's cigar shapes. There's these enormous triangular shaped vehicles that are often seen. And in fact, there's a NASA photo taken from the surface of the moon where they may have just caught one of these triangular vehicles on camera from the surface of the moon. And you can see that for yourself.
0: All right, quick break, right back. More with Lou Elizondo. He's in the great film. It's a great documentary. It's on Prime. It's called Age of Disclosure. Now with the release of what was the first of many on UAPs, Unidentified Aerial Phenomenon, formerly called UFOs, this release is pretty spectacular. He knows more about it than most anybody on the planet. Father's Day now getting closer. Now, if a major storm, national emergency hit tonight, could your dad instantly reach you and the rest of your family? Well, most people assume, their cell phones are a permanent lifeline in a real crisis. No, your cell towers may not be working. Your communications may be completely down. Power may be completely out. Now, that's where the industrial strength walkie-talkie technology of Rapid Radios makes Rapid Radios the ultimate Father's Day gift. 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We'll have more of your favorite guests, topics, and memorable moments. That's all coming up. Born on America's darkest day, September 11th, 01, the Tunnel to Towers Foundation has been helping American heroes ever since. Heroes like Fire Captain Andrew Donner, inspired by the bravery of New York City firefighters on 9/11, Andrew devoted his life to serving his community. He rose through the ranks of his fire department, training rigorously and leading with courage. And after a very brave battle, Andrew lost his life to lung cancer caused by occupational toxins. Now, the 25th anniversary of 9/11, Andrew's story is a reminder of the profound impact that day has had on our nation, our heroes, and their families. Andrew leaves behind a beloved wife, Jessica, their sons, his parents, and sister. Now, Tunnel to Towers was able to honor Andrew by paying the Donner family's mortgage. We can help more families like the Donners. Just donate $11 a month. 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
0: All right, 25 now till the top of the hour. 800-941-SEAN is on number if you want to be a part of the program. All right, we continue our final moments and we'll get to your calls. 800-941-SEAN with Lou Elizondo, former head of the Pentagon program responsible for the investigation into UAPs. And he's featured extensively in the documentary Age of Disclosure. This upon the release of what is the first of what will be many releases on UAPs, formerly known as UFOs, by the White House this past week. And it's fascinating what they're releasing. The thing that really stands out to me is people that have enormous credibility. This is not a group of nut jobs. For example, if people watch, and I strongly recommend they watch Age of Disclosure, which you can get on Prime Video, you know, you're all over this and you just exude this, you know, rational, reasonable, persona that is like, I know, I read it, I saw it, and no, this was not my wheelhouse until I actually looked at the real science and the real evidence behind it. And we better pay attention to it. And maybe there's something we can learn from all of this, because I don't think there's any doubt. And I'll ask you one last question. And that is, if whatever this is, if it is in fact real and they have the ability to make it here and they're not out to attack us, because if they wanted to attack us, they already would have, and they have power sources that we know not of. They would have probably conquered us in next to no time, and we would all know in a different way. Maybe it's just curiosity on their end. Maybe there's a lot that ultimately we can learn from this that would better the human condition. And I look at it from that standpoint. I wanted to get your final thought on that.
1: I think you're absolutely right, Sean. And in fact, you know, I tend to look at things from an optimistic and opportunity perspective. I do think there's a lot we can still learn. Quite frankly, and I got to be careful what I say because I still do have a security clearance. You're absolutely right. There's a lot of stuff we have learned already, and that, you know, if you look at, I'll make it very quickly. But if you look back at the original Apollo missions to the moon, some 6,200 life-changing technologies emerged from that little space, decade-long space race with the Russians.
0: More than paid for itself because of the discoveries you're describing. Yes, sir.
1: Absolutely. Absolutely. So I agree with you completely, Sean. I think there's a lot of opportunity here. If we can just get rid of the stigma and taboo, I think we're going to be in much better shape.
0: And I'll add one thing. Even going back, I mentioned Apollo 17, Apollo 11, you know, Buzz Aldrin, for example, recalled several unusual phenomena. That was part of the first release also that he and his crew encountered during the first moon landing, according to these documents. And again, this is just the tip of the iceberg. Anyway, it's called Age of Disclosure. It's on Prime. I urge you to watch it. Luis Elizondo's all over it. Congressman Tim Burchett is all over it. Marco Rubio's all over it. And when you hear their comments and the credibility of all the other people that are interviewed in it, I think you'll come to a very interesting conclusion that maybe you're not anticipating. I really do appreciate your work, your time, and I hope we talk more about this in the future. I expect a lot more information is coming out in the days, weeks, months ahead.
1: Yes, sir, and I appreciate you, Sean. Thank you very much, and your audience. Thank you so much for listening.
0: All right, my friend, thank you. 800-941-SEAN is our number if you want to be a part of the program. All right, let us say hello to John in San Diego, California. Gavin's Communist Utopia. What is up, John? Glad you called. Happy Monday, sir.
14: Okay, Sean. A couple days ago, that idiot AOC mouthed off about you can't become a billionaire by earning it. Well, you've got Steven Spielberg, George Lucas, Michael Jordan, Taylor Swift, LeBron James. It's really not that hard to earn $1 billion as an employee. What is difficult, though, is to make $100 billion. You can't earn that. You have to create it out of nothing, which is much harder than getting paid by someone else $1 billion. So she doesn't know anything about economics, yet somehow she has an economics degree from Boston College. So that school needs to be investigated for its fraud.
0: Well, I know you're talking about AOC and her comments, but her comments go further. And it's interesting. She doesn't deny that she has 2028 ambitions, but then she goes on to explain to, I guess she's talking to David Axelrod, that her ambition is to change the country dramatically, which we already know. This is what the radical left, this is why, you know, we started the program today telling you, you know, how sick the Democrats are after the state court decision on their unconstitutional gerrymandering attempts in the Commonwealth of Virginia. You know, and then she doubles down on this idiocy that billionaires, you know, didn't do it on their own. And then she goes even further and says that the American Revolution was against billionaires of their time. And no, that's not why the American Revolution was fought. It was fought to secure independence from Great Britain. It was sought to establish self-governance. There were underlying causes behind that conflict. Oh, you know, like things that you learned in school, like taxation without representation and the Stamp Act and the Townsend Acts and the Tea Act and the, you know, the British attempts to gain greater control over their colony. Guess what? It, you know, then, of course, you have skirmishes like at Lexington and Concord marked the start of the fighting and the shot heard around the world and, you know, culminating in the Declaration of Independence, et cetera, et cetera. Nobody mentioned oligarchs and billionaires. I mean, I mean, this is like Exhibit A of how our public school system is failing us. And if her ambition is way bigger than being president, just know what that means. Understand what this means. That AOC wants her Green New Deal, radical socialism, defund the police, defund the Department of Homeland Security, you know, confiscate wealth from people. That's what they want. And what they're doing in Virginia is exactly what they want.
14: Well, there's one more thing. The billionaires of the time, those were the founding fathers. And they're the ones who started the revolution.
0: Oh, and by the way, most of them died poor.
14: Yes.
0: Most of them lost their fortunes.
14: They were the equivalent of billionaires when they started the revolution. And also, this is why the Democrats always say we're a democracy instead of a constitutional republic, because without that constitution in Virginia, we would have that ridiculous Supreme Court now.
0: Listen, look at what they're trying to do today. As I mentioned earlier, you raise a lot of good points. This is why this election matters, this midterm election. I'm not asking anybody to do anything other than commit in your mind, your heart, and your soul that this is the most important midterm election year in your life, that this is the radical left's agenda. This is what they would do if they got power, and just make a commitment that you're not going to give it to them and that they're going to lose and we're going to defy historical trends. Anyway, John San Diego, thank you. George in Texas. George, you're on the Sean Hannity Show. God bless Texas, sir. Glad you called.
16: Thank you, Sean. Pleasure to meet you. Just to get started, I think China is the U.S.'s main adversary. You know, there's something inherently wrong when a nation like Taiwan, who doesn't want anything to do with them, and you have China saying it's our country. So right there, it's flawed. Another thing, you know, they're complaining about U.S. hegemony. I mean, they want to control a free sovereign nation. So I don't even know where their argument is. Number two, I think they have to be contained. I mean, they don't innovate. There's a lot of intellectual theft in terms of...
0: Oh, intellectual property theft is through the roof. I know somebody in business that has had every single patent he's ever gotten on his own. He's brilliant. Stolen from him by the Chinese. Everyone. And there's nothing you can do.
16: They invited Tesla into the country, right? Oh, come on in. We'll open it up. You'll get through the bureaucracy. We'll set it up. So what they do, Tesla goes in. And then they learn from Tesla. They adopt all their manufacturing, the trade secrets, the patents. And then they kick them out and they copy and imitate electric cars. And then they start to dominate. So getting back to all this, you know, I think Trump is kind of smart. He kind of blows a lot of smoke up. Geez, you know what? And I don't think sincerely Trump really is that enamored with him. I think he does that to flatter him, maybe to get the better of him during negotiation. But I know you're going there, and I'm just curious your view on it, what you hope to accomplish. And, you know, it's a delicate situation because, you know, they're a vital part of the world's global economy. But how do you dance around it? What kind of deals do we look for there?
0: Well, the one thing you can be assured of is Donald Trump doesn't mince words. All right. And now it's interesting that, you know, some of the, I know, for example, Elon Musk will be there. Tim Cook will be there. Larry Fink of BlackRock will be there. Steve Schwarzman will be there. You know, the head of Cisco's will be there. GE Aerospace will be there. Goldman Sachs will be there. MasterCard will be there. Meta will be there. Visa will be there. You know, Elon Musk, I think he may be on Air Force One. I don't know. I have no idea. You know, the good news is I get to talk to and meet a lot of these people and hopefully get some interviews with some of them and get to, you know, let you hear directly from them. You know, I look at it as an opportunity. When push came to shove, yes, I will miss time on the air. I don't like that part of it. The other part of it is I can report directly what I see going on, and they include me in everything, which is very gracious of them. So, you know, I'll be able to give you a front row seat in terms of a lot of what's going on. Okay.
16: You know what worries me a bit is the critical minerals. I mean, when you look at the tariffs, when Trump sort of imposed tariffs, they said, well, look, we're going to restrict critical minerals. That is such an Achilles heel for the U.S. What's your view?
0: Not much longer. We're discovering more and more critical minerals. I know the ones you're referring to right here in the U.S., and with our other partners around the world, and we are bypassing and we will surpass China on the issue of critical minerals. 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Okay. It's something I've talked to a lot of people about, you know, but you're right. As of today, you are 100% correct. 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You can see the videos of this online. Look, the beauty of non-lethal self-defense, it's part of my everyday personal strategy. Your first option should never be lethal force, only if necessary, only under the worst conditions. And if you own a firearm, that's good. I recommend it. You know, learn the safe use of all of these self-defense tools. But you don't want to deal with the financial, legal, emotional weight that comes with pulling a trigger if you don't have to. The beauty of this technology is it's legal in all 50 states. You don't need a permit. You don't need a background check. And it has powerful deterrence, tear gas, kinetic rounds, pepper spray. You can hit a target 60 feet away. One shot can incapacitate anybody for up to 40 minutes. And there's a reason the pros, and that's over 500 government agencies, not just the people, 500 government agencies and police departments and private security firms are now adopting this new technology, this non-lethal technology, all hand assembled in Fort Wayne, Indiana. Anyway, $100 off the Burner LE Gen 2. 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

0: going to have Scott Perry in the final hour of Free For All of this program today. And the president went out there and said he wants to get rid of, at least temporarily, the federal gas tax. Here's what he said.
1: Are you going to suspend the federal gas tax?
2: Yeah, I'm going to reduce until the... Let me tell you, as soon as this is over with Iran, as soon as it's over, you're going to see gasoline and oil drop like a rock. Going to be dropping down like a rock. I mean, already, look, just on the basis of, you know, things have happened. When it first came about, 20% of the oil came out of Hormuz. That's a lot. But, you know, with time, it's like they go into Texas, they go into Louisiana, they go into Alaska, a lot of Alaska. Alaska's, you know, sort of, it seems like very far away from Asia, but it's actually a relatively short trip by comparison to other locations they have to go to get oil. And they go into Alaska. In fact, our big problem is we're building bigger docks to fill up. But we have, we've become very big on the filling station.
0: Scott Perry, Pennsylvania, will weigh in on that and much more, and how to get rid of other costs related to gasoline on the other side as we continue. 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And stay tuned for more right after the latest news. Now, when we talk about Israel, we're not just talking about a place. We're also talking about a people connected to a promise right now in Israel. You see, Iran has been targeting densely populated areas, families running to shelters, sirens sounding left, right, and sideways, these cluster bombs hitting cities like Tel Aviv. It's been horrible. Christians and Jewish people together are standing for the people that are suffering the most and providing humanitarian assistance. That's where the International Fellowship of Christians and Jews comes in, and they are providing all of this humanitarian assistance, food and water and medicine and clothing and shelter. And by the way, they have their mobile medical clinics for the elderly as well, but they desperately need our help. Please help the people in Israel fighting for their very survival in their time of need. Go to this website, prayifcj.org. That's prayifcj.org today.
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15: A major shakeup in the U.S. Senate overnight in Louisiana. I'm Ann Carrick, Fox News. Republican Senator and vocal Trump critic Bill Cassidy defeated in Louisiana's Senate primary. Trump-backed Congresswoman Julia Letlow and State Treasurer John Fleming advancing to a runoff in June. Fox's Chanley Painter.
16: Incumbent Louisiana Senator Bill Cassidy finished third in the Republican primary, ending his bid for re-election. And while Letlow finished first by nearly 20 points, Louisiana election rules call for a runoff between the top two candidates if no candidate wins a majority of the vote. Cassidy, who faced backlash from many Republicans after voting to convict President Trump in his second impeachment trial following the January 6th riot at the U.S. Capitol. He also broke with President Trump on key issues, the president calling Cassidy a, quote, disloyal disaster.
15: For Democrats, Jamie Davis advanced to a runoff with the second spot too close to call. President Trump warning Iran will face a very bad time if a peace agreement is not reached soon. Trey Yingst in Tel Aviv.
17: Tension remains high across the Middle East as the region waits to see if the war will resume in the days ahead. So far, diplomatic efforts to reach an agreement have been unsuccessful, with Iran unwilling to make the necessary concessions to reach a deal. President Trump spoke on his return flight from China, indicating that he didn't like the first sentence of the Iranian response to the U.S. proposal.
18: I looked at it. Sentence, I just throw it away.
19: What was the first sentence?
18: An unacceptable sentence. Because they have fully agreed no nuclear, and if they have any nuclear of any form, I don't read the rest of them.
17: And on Saturday, the USS Gerald R. Ford returned to the United States after a deployment that was the longest for an aircraft carrier since the Vietnam War.
15: Iranian officials with more defiant statements insisting they will keep enriching uranium. 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
1: Russ Faria was charged with a crime that he swore he did not commit.
2: 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I do not know how this happened. I did not do this. I was not involved with it.
1: Just after Christmas, Troy, Missouri, 2011.
3: 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And in most people's words, the husband did it. 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
1: The prosecutor said it was rage, greed. We wouldn't be here if the answer was that easy.
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1: I'm Keith Morrison. I've been a correspondent for Dateline NBC for 25 years. And in that time, I've never seen a story quite like this before. 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

0: let you know when there's no ceasefire. You won't have to know. If there's no ceasefire, you're not going to have to know. You're just going to have to look at one big glow coming out of Iran.
1: ICE, to me, is a criminal operation. I've said all along, we should abolish ICE.
2: We weren't really a democracy until 1963, 1965.
3: That's exactly right.
2: You know, voting rights and civil rights. We were apartheid.
4: 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Welcome

0: behind-the-scenes information on breaking news and more bold, inspired solutions for America. Coming up next, our final news roundup and information overload hour.
1: All right, news roundup and information overload hour. Here's our toll-free telephone number this Monday. It is 800-941-SEAN if you want to be a part of the program. This time tomorrow, I will be on Air Force One flying with the president to China for his summit. We'll be checking in on this radio program probably every day. Well, maybe I can check in tomorrow. I'll try. But every day other than maybe not tomorrow. We will be reporting live and feeding interviews back and so on and so forth that I'll be doing. Now, I know everybody has been watching the events in Iran, and one of the complaints, the biggest complaint people have, is that gas prices have gone up, not nearly as high as when Joe Biden was president. But you know what? Nobody want, if you can pay $2.50 a gallon of gasoline, why do you want to pay $4.25? You don't. And yeah, it's difficult. However, when you think of what's at stake, and that would be a nuclear armed Iran, I don't think it's much of an option. And, you know, as Marco Rubio said and articulated last week when we covered his press conference, imagine if the Iranians did have a nuclear weapon, forget the Strait of Hormuz, they'd be able to hold the entire world hostage and blackmail us constantly around the clock, and there'd be very little we can do to stop it. Now, the president has floated this idea, said it's a great idea, actually. We're going to take off the gas tax for a period of time. On the federal level, that's 18.4 cents per gallon on gasoline, 24.4 cents a gallon on diesel. Anyway, here to weigh in more on this and much more, Congressman Scott Perry of Pennsylvania. Sir, how are you?
2: I'm well, Sean. Great to be with you. Be careful when you're in China. If they ask you to go get a checkup, don't go. They'll want to harvest your organs. But I know you're a smart guy, Sean. You know.
1: Well, I really appreciate that. The other warnings I've gotten are you better understand that inside your hotel room that they actually have secret hallways and that there are often live people watching and monitoring you in the room. The other piece of information I got is my room is going to be bugged, not if it's going to be bugged,
2: yep.
1: And that they'll have infrared, you know, night vision cameras that'll be watching me take a shower. And I'm like, oh, that's all very comforting.
2: Yeah, it's the Communist Party of China, and that's the things they do. And of course, you know, we have their accolades and proponents in the United States of America. So just, Sean, you're a smart guy. You'll be careful, I know, and you'll be...
1: Well, I don't think you can be that careful. I mean, my producer said to me, well, just put on a bathing suit when you're going to take a shower. I'm like, well, how do you put the bathing suit on without taking your underwear off?
2: Right.
1: I mean, yeah. You know, you're getting naked at some point, one way or the other. And if the Communist Chinese are that interested in me. Now, I'll give you another little piece of the puzzle. And it wasn't exactly the most comforting call, but I did get a call saying, just so you know, they will know you're there and they will pay added attention to you because they're very aware that you are close to President Trump. I said, gee, thanks for the heads up. I really appreciate it.
2: Yeah, the point is to never trust a communist, right? But you already know that. So these people have...
1: Well, you have any tips for me then, Congressman? Because I'm a little befuddled on this.
2: Well, of course, don't say anything that you wouldn't want the Communist Chinese Party to know or hear. And the rest of the stuff, you know, where you change, how do you go to the bathroom and take a shower and all that stuff. Just, you know, you're going to have to give away some of your... you're just gonna have to be careful there and not be humiliated by knowing that somebody's likely.
1: What is this going to be up on Chinese version of OnlyFans, whatever that site is that I guess has become so popular? I'm going to be on that website, the Chinese version, or what?
2: I don't think so, but just be modest, Sean, and just understand that the Chinese Communist Party has no borders like the United States of America.
1: Well, I'll be honest, Congressman, I already know it because I've gotten phone calls from the FBI, my attorney has, saying that the Chinese have hacked into my phone, the Russians hacked into my phone, and the Iranians hacked into my phone. Why the hell they're so interested in my life, I don't know.
2: Well, you're a problem for them because you're outspoken about China and the Communist Party. But
1: I don't trust President Xi as far as I can throw him. How's that? There's a good start. I'll say that in my room loud and clear.
2: I agree with you, and so that's why they are interested in you. But you just keep holding the line. Hang around President Trump. You'll be safe, and you'll make it back, and you'll have great stories to tell us. But you wanted to talk about E-15, didn't you?
1: Well, that's part of it. First of all, do you support the president suspending the gas tax while he finishes up the situation with Iran?
2: Yeah, I always support people paying less taxes. Absolutely. And while we need to fund the federal government's roadway system and the transportation system, we always pay the tax, but there's never any reduction in spending. And so maybe we can actually have a conversation about reduction in spending for our highways and our infrastructure. That would be awesome. So, yeah, absolutely. We want to make sure our money is spent as efficiently as it can be. And I can tell you, as a guy on the Transportation and Infrastructure Committee, that is not the case.
1: Well, okay. So we really don't need it. Then why is it being pushed down our throat and down the throat of, you know, for example, truckers have been suffering enough in this country. Why are they paying more, 30 cents more for a gallon of diesel as a result of this when we really don't need it? And our supply is, we have enough supply for a couple of hundred years.
2: So this is a long story, Sean. It started probably in the 70s with the agricultural policies of America, where we used to make sure that farmers didn't all grow the same thing because they'd be wiped out in a season. That was gotten rid of in the Nixon administration, and we decided that we were going to produce corn at a massive rate and corn syrup, which, you know, we can get into the health effects of corn syrup and everything that corn is involved in. And this isn't to impugn our farmers because, look, Sean, I started out baling hay and picking fruit and working hard just like you did at a young age. But our farmers are struggling right now. And this is the government tried to fix something. And of course, they screwed it up. And now they're fixing it again, was screwing it up worse. And so each one of us, every time we buy a gallon of gas or diesel, we're paying a hidden tax to make sure that farmers have this very special market just to themselves. And we want to help our farmers. And so we know that they need to sell their crops, and we're dealing with China and tariffs and so on and so forth. But there's another part of the equation here that we're not talking about. You did the renewable fuel standard, which is tied to ethanol. It is tied to biodiesel. And it requires us, Sean, to make more of these products than we actually consume. And so what that does is the government pays for that additional, and we're paying $750 or more a gallon for this ethanol to be made. That's what it costs the taxpayers. And then you pay more for it at the pump on top of that. So this is terrible policy. We all want to help our farmers, but there's a way to do this, Sean. One of the reasons that we use ethanol is because it's an octane booster.

0: Sick of fake news? Well, we've got you covered. Hannity watches here and has the news you need. 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

0: continue now. Congressman Scott Perry, Pennsylvania, is with us. 800-941-SHAWN. Your calls are coming up as well, straight ahead. You know, you mentioned a couple of things here. So, and I support our farmers fully. And the question is, if for example, our, for health purposes, you know, high fructose corn syrup is not something that we're really going to want in our diet long term. If we're not going to want to use this to enhance our fuel and it's costing consumers a lot more. Okay, there's got to be a way to help our farmers legitimately and not have them suffer massive losses or any losses for that matter, transition into the food, the products that we all want, need, and desire, and keep them whole in the process. Is there a way that you've thought of that you can do that?
1: Yeah, I think we can. I think, look, if they want to open up the year-round market to E15, we're certainly open to that. But then just make sure the renewable fuel standards doesn't mandate that we make and blend so much more than we actually need. What that does, when we require that, then refiners that can't use all that have to buy a thing called a RIN, which is a credit. And the credit actually is going to put refiners out of business. So there's a way to do this, to phase it in and to do it smartly so that you help the farmers at the same time, keep refining, keep lower gas prices and work yourself out of this system. Look, the farmers in America should be growing sugarcane, but since the 70s, we don't do that anymore either. We just grow corn and make corn syrup out of it. And you know, you already talked about the dietary concerns. Coca-Cola, look, I represent Chocolate Town USA, Hershey, you know, we have these sugar wars in Congress as well. America can make this stuff more cheaply, more efficiently, more safely than any other country on the planet. But yet we choose not to do it because of these boneheaded policies. And so there are solutions. But look, it means that people have to get out of their.
0: Maybe I'm just a little bit old fashioned. And I understand tallow oil is better than, you know, other oils that we use to fry foods, et cetera, et cetera. At the end of the day, I mean, doesn't it really come down to the American people and the choices that they make? I'll give you an example. My producer, Linda, I mean, she couldn't give up cursing after 10 years of trying for Lent. So she decided to give up chocolate for Lent, which to me was a cop out on her part. And it's just she is, you know, incapable of actually giving a real sacrifice for Lent. And so it became a long drawn out discussion. I don't think candy. I don't think a lot of sugar is healthy for anybody. However, if people want to eat that stuff, go right ahead.
1: Right.
0: And at the end of the day, if people choose that they want to eat this, whatever it is they want to eat, why should we really care?
1: Well, it shouldn't be our choice, and we shouldn't mandate these things. Unfortunately, consumers don't really have much of a choice in this thing because just like the big ethanol lobby, the big sugar lobby, and folks like that determine our choices for us. If you want to buy some of these things, the only thing they're made with is this high corn fructose syrup. And so you really don't have a choice. I mean, I get that Linda has a hard time giving up cussing. I mean, she's living in America listening to some of these people that you talk about on your show every day.
0: Why are you rationalizing her inability to do a simple thing like give up cursing?
1: And I like her, and I represent Hershey, Pennsylvania.
2: See that?
1: Chocolate too, so.
2: Thank you, Congressman. Somebody with, you know, some sense.
1: She's got a point there, but you do as well, Sean. I mean, we should have the choice. The point is that these big consortiums, they take over these industries, and the consumer doesn't have a choice, and that's what's going to happen with E15. You won't have a choice because there's so many trucks that are going to go to the gas station. They only have so many tanks in each truck. They're not going to run a special truck out there for the blend of gasoline that you want. You're going to have to buy what's available, and your car is going to be less efficient. You're going to be paying more for it. And what are your options?
0: If you come up with the perfect solution that won't hurt our farmers, I'm on board because I agree. The consumer should not pay a hidden tax for gasoline or for diesel. I totally agree with you.
1: Yep.
0: And if we can do it in a way that doesn't hurt our great farmers, I'm all for it.
1: Yep. We can do it, Sean. Just we can do E15 year round. Just phase out the renewable fuel standards, and then we'll buy what the market bears and no more. And you and I won't have to pay extra for it. And that will actually be fuel freedom, which is what we're looking for in America.
0: Congressman Scott Perry, Pennsylvania. Thank you, sir. Appreciate your hard work. 800-941-SEAN. If you want to be a part of the program, don't you love all the advice I'm getting for this trip to China, Linda? It's really given me a very high degree of and high level of comfort. I mean, yeah, why do they care about me?
2: You should be feeling very warm and fuzzy. Sounding great.
0: We'll talk about more on the other side about this. 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More memorable moments, interesting guests, and a lot of fun coming up next. All right, everybody cares about health, wellness, fitness, nutrition, and so many of us are guessing our way through our health, guessing what foods to eat, what supplements to take, wondering why some things make us feel better than others. 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
2: 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It walks you right through. 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You can send it right in.
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2: Welcome back, ladies and gentlemen. It's bottom of the hour, 3:30 here on the East Coast, and we are so happy to have you back with us here on the Sean Hannity Show. And guess who we have on the line? Not an impersonator, the real deal, our very own Sean Hannity, as promised, checking in from his trip on the way to China.
23: No, we're in Joint Base. Andrew's getting ready to take off.
2: Oh, my God. Don't ruin my moment. I'm trying to make this big, larger than life. You know, you're on your way. It's epic.
23: Some rules, Radio 101. Let me tell you, ladies and gentlemen, you know, you have to talk to the listener directly. You know, that's rule number one in radio. How many years have you been in radio?
2: Am I not allowed to be polite and call them ladies and gentlemen?
23: Ladies and gentlemen, children of all ages, what is this, Ringling Brothers Circus?
2: You could be your own circus show. I mean, I didn't want to tell you and hurt your feelings, but I hear you're going to be doing some interesting things in China, so who am I to judge?
23: It'll be interesting for sure.
2: How has it been so far? You sound exhausted.
23: No, I'm actually trying to talk low because there's like a room full of people out there, including a million Secret Service people. But it's in a hold room. I've already had my bags checked and all that sort of thing. And I will tell you, they do a great job. I will tell you, the brave men and women in Secret Service are amazing. The number of people, the logistics involved in this is unbelievable when you actually watch it up close and personal. Now, for the president, it's easy for him. I mean, somebody will pack his clothes, get him ready. I mean, he's been busy all day. The Secretary of War has been in hearings all day. I understand he's coming on the trip. I'm just getting a little bit of word that, you know, there are going to be a lot of people on the plane. I don't want to give it away now, and hopefully I'll get a chance to talk to a lot of them and be feeding all that back to you. And, you know, it's not a fun trip. It's not a play trip. It's a work trip. And it's really important, too. I mean, look, I don't care, you know, what's going on with Iran. I believe is going to resolve itself, as I say every day. And I think that will be sooner than later. It will be on the president's timetable, not anyone else's. It is interesting, the new quotient there, which is the UAE now, you know, separating from OPEC. I think that will help increase oil production, which will lower prices. Supply and demand crisscross, that dictates the price. And I think that's going to be very good. But they're also engaged themselves with the Iranians, which is now another problem, because you got the U.S., Israel, now the UAE. And, you know, I think on the other side of this, I think the guy that's been most right on it is probably Lindsey Graham. So that's going to be a part of it. But with all that said, you know, our number one top geopolitical foe is China. And, you know, for example, you know a very close friend of mine who's a great inventor. And he has more patents than anybody I know in the world. And every one of those patents, without exception, has been stolen by the communist Chinese. I know Elon Musk is going to be here. How much of his technology that he developed, for example, for electric cars, was likely taken by the Chinese?
2: Without question.
23: He meant to be a partner. And you know I love the Tesla because I own one. It's the best car I've ever driven. And I didn't buy it for, quote, environmental reasons. But so, you know, there's a lot of high-stakes issues here in play. I'm sure the issue of Taiwan will come up. I'm sure the Iranian situation comes up. I'm sure the Strait of Hormuz comes up. You know, the president also, you know, people really, it frustrates me that they don't listen to him and they don't want to understand him. They just have this knee-jerk reaction to hate him. But one thing he's always made clear that people do need to understand, he expects his geopolitical foes to be looking out for their country first. He's America first, and he expects President Xi to be China first. He expects Putin to be Russia first. And, you know, the Iranians are too stupid to be anything first because they just want to be suicidal and dumb. Because they come from a death cult. So I don't know if you can even count them in any category. The North Koreans would be the same thing. You know, it was pretty miraculous what the president did in his first term with Kim Jong-un, little rocket man. All he ever gave of Kim Jong-un was his time. And that's it. And then the rockets stopped being tested. They stopped being fired. The remains of American soldiers that have been held for decades and decades were returned. And, you know, we kind of hit this space of detente that is, for the most part, held ever since. Do I expect that there's going to be any massive, huge revelations? No, but I can tell you this. The one thing that I know about President Trump, having known him for 30 years, is he leaves nothing on the table. He will leave nothing unsaid. And whatever he wants to tell President Xi, he's going to tell him. If he thinks a deal is in the best interest of the U.S., he will make that deal. If it's not, he's not making that deal. And all of these people, they're going to be scratching their stupid, you know, legacy media mob wooden heads that don't want to understand him. We'll never be able to absorb that that's what his agenda is. Interesting, fun side note, part of this, when I went with him on the Gulf State trip, and we went to Saudi Arabia and Qatar, Qatar, however you prefer to pronounce it, and the UAE, I'm just telling you from experience, the man does not sleep, period, end of sentence.
2: I know somebody like that.
23: Who? Me.
2: Yeah, exactly like that.
23: In the 30 years I've known President Trump, I have talked to him every hour on the 24-hour clock. That means 1 a.m., 2 a.m., 3 a.m., 4 a.m., 5 a.m., 6 a.m., 7 a.m., you name it. We've spoken multiple times in every hour. And, you know, you have to admire somebody that is that devoted, dedicated to his job. I mean, people wonder, you know, the media got no access to Joe Biden. Joe Biden was not capable of doing what Donald Trump does on a daily basis, right? And President Trump does it every day. I thought he was hilarious yesterday. And they're like a bunch of robotic, you know, brain dead people. They don't get his sense of humor. He's just messing with them the whole time. No one human being on the face of the earth takes up more space in people's brains than Donald J. Trump.
2: And he does it rent-free. I mean, he really is. He's always a capitalist.
23: I mean, look at Gavin Newsom, for example. Case in point. Now, I have lived rent-free in his head, I don't know why he's obsessed with constantly, you know, going after me, but it's nothing compared to his stalking of President Trump. And I actually think in the end, he's kind of fell for the bait. And I think he hurts himself every time he does it, because then that gives Trump another reason to hit him, which is awesome.
2: Yeah, but I think to your point, you know, Gavin Newsom, first of all, how he ever got through that thick, disgusting mound of hair on his head to even get rent-free in his brain is amazing. But to be perfectly fair to you, Sean, you know,
23: put a filter on Linda. So, you know, for the rest of the week, while I'll be reporting in every day, and we're going to send back interviews every day, I am not responsible for whatever comes out of your mouth.
2: What does that mean? First of all, I'm always on my best behavior. Take it easy.
23: First of all, you know, sauce, you know, silver palate pasta.
2: Listen, if that's the worst thing that comes out of my mouth, the audience will be grateful because I say it right and you don't.
23: In this room. How do you say sauce? Just asking. Sauce. He says it like a normal person.
2: First of all, you asked a stranger. For all I know, you gave him a 20. I can't see anything.
23: New York. No, I'm not giving him a 20. I didn't give him a 100. I didn't give him a penny. How do you say talk radio? Talk radio. Normal, not like you. It's not talk radio. It's not New York. It's not Silver Palate Pasta Sauce. You know, you do know that you speak an entirely different language that I have to decipher.
2: This is how you want to part for China. China. You know, I know somebody else who's very popular who talks a little different.
23: Who?
2: Mr. Trump.
23: Yeah, but he's just messing around. You can't help it.
2: That's not true. Are you going to ask the president about Eileen Wang while you're on the plane?
23: The woman that was...
2: The mayor.
23: Yeah.
2: Of Arcadia, who is an illegal agent for China. I'm like, oh, this is a fun way to start the trip.
23: Yeah, but and then she got elected mayor. I couldn't believe
2: it. I know. I'm like, oh, Newsom, did you know her too? I'm just curious. Maybe that's why he's so freaked out.
23: Look, one of the biggest issues, Fox covered it today, to me, is why is China buying up thousands and thousands of acres of American farmland, ranch land, land near military installations? That troubles me a lot. I mean, if I went over there with a boatload of money, like all the money you have, and I tried to buy up those very things in President Xi's China, do you think I'd get to first base? Do you think I'd have any shot?
2: Absolutely not.
23: That?
2: Absolutely not.
23: Absolutely not. Well, why are we letting them do it?
2: 100% right. I'm very afraid of these AI data centers. That's the stuff that has my stomach turning. We're seeing a lot of eminent domain foreclosures.
23: Where is she out in California?
2: Who, Eileen Wang?
23: Yeah.
2: She is in Arcadia, California.
23: Yeah, that's what I thought.
2: Instead of being the People's Republic of China, it's the People's Republic of California. It works out just great for her.
23: Look, we have a couple of things working in our favor going in. Their economy is going to Adam Schiff. That's number one. Number two, the president being tough on trade and tariffs, that has put a dent in their economy. I don't like that there are reports they've been helping the Iranians. They're close to the Russians. You know, they're close to all the wrong people. There is an axis of evil, but there's always been one. And, you know, there probably always will be one. And in this case, it's Russia, it's China, it's Iran, it's North Korea. And so, you know, I mean, the only thing I can say is, I mean, I wish people had a greater understanding and confidence. There's nothing that's not going to be said there. I mean, when you have President Trump, Marco Rubio, Pete Hegseth, all these people, you know, none of them are going to give a flying rip what President Xi thinks. They're not. And he can bring up whatever agenda items they want. Unless it's beneficial to America, it's just not going to happen. It's really that simple. Do I wish I could be a fly on the wall? Hell yeah. I mean, I think that'd be the coolest thing on earth. But, you know, I've got to be able to pay the bills.
2: Listen, you are in a very unique experience. And that was why I had said to you that I wanted you to do this without the stress of a million other things on your shoulders, like this show. So
23: it was also technically a little more
2: dramatic
23: than usual.
2: But I do think, Sean, in some regard, I mean, you know, we're all kind of watching you. You're taking this trip for all of us. You know, you're the average Joe on the plane, right? You're the guy who gets to go, and you kind of are that fly on the wall.
23: I'm like the son of the prison guard, waiter, and, you know, family court officer that gets, you know, that, trust me, growing up, nobody ever thought I'd be on Air Force One. I do pinch myself. It is a great honor. And to kind of pass that experience on and be able to pass it on to our great audience, which has given me this amazing life, I'm so grateful to all of them. It did get a little eerie last week when the guy called in. I have a premonition. Don't go. Don't go on the trip.
2: That was creepy.
23: Yeah. Well, unfortunately, people in my life heard it, too. I'm like, oh, no.
2: Listen, man, everybody's got a family. And, you know, you're somebody's, you know, spouse, somebody's brother, somebody's father.
23: My last words. What did I say? You know what I said. First of all.
2: Hasta la vista, baby. I thought it was weird, yeah.
23: What did I say?
2: Hasta la vista, baby.
23: Well, I could say, you can add that to my remarks. I'll put that in there. I said, first of all, thank you for the amazing, undeserved life that I've had, number one. And I want everyone to keep fighting for the greatest country God gave man. I want God to bless all of our audience, all of the people, my kids, everyone, Ainsley, everyone near and dear, my radio family, my TV family, my audiences. Thank you so much. I love you all. I will be praying for all of you. I know where I'm going. I believe that there is a God in heaven, and that's where we're all headed. We all really are on God's time when you think about it.
2: We're never promised more than the day we're in. And on that note, Sean Hannity, safe travels, and we will check in with you tomorrow.
23: Dumping me off my own show.
2: I am. It's actually kind of fun. It's a lot of power.
23: Wow. That didn't take long. All right. I will be checking in tomorrow from China. All right?
2: All right, boss. Safe travels.
23: Have a great show. Tell Rose we love her, and I said hi.
2: Will do, boss.
23: All right. Talk later.
2: Talk later. All right, ladies and gentlemen, even though Sean doesn't like that I say that, we are so happy to be with you. We hope you enjoyed that little bit of time with Sean. If you'd like to give Rose a call, please call us at 800-941-SEAN. That's 800-941-7326. We'll be right back.
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0: Born on America's darkest day, September 11th, 01, the Tunnel to Towers Foundation has been helping American heroes ever since. 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
28: It's August 2023, a county government meeting in Pennsylvania's Lehigh Valley. 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
29: My two-month-old son was happily drinking milk from his bottle when he quickly started choking, turned blue, and went limp. My boyfriend transported our son to the changing table as I grabbed an anti-choking device and my boyfriend began assembling it. Two pumps of the device and my son was conscious, gasping for air and coughing up milk.
28: They all went to the ER to make sure the baby was okay.
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29: She stated to my father and mother-in-law that we are young, first-time parents who got frustrated with our baby and violently shook him to make him stop crying, and a confession would only make things easier for us.
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29: 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Enough is enough.
28: 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And the next one. The stories they tell form a pattern of parents walking into a Lehigh Valley hospital to get help for a child, only to leave without them. And the same doctor's name kept coming up again and again. Pediatrician.
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28: 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From Serial Productions and the New York Times, I'm Diane Neary, and this is The Preventionist, a story about a doctor and the rise of a powerful field of pediatric medicine.
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0: Welcome back to the Sean Hannity Show. My name is Rose, and I'm sitting in for him today. Loved the interview, Linda, that you did with Sean. That was awesome just to get an update. It'll be interesting to hear as the days go by what else is transpiring. We have former Speaker of the House and bestselling author Newt Gingrich joining us next after the break. Don't go away, because he's my personal favorite. 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Our phone number here, because I'd love to hear from you, is 800-941-SEAN. 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
12: Human.
13: And in
5: incumbent is defeated. I'm Paul Stevens, Fox News. A primary loss on Saturday for incumbent Louisiana Republican Senator Bill Cassidy, Congresswoman Julia Letlow, and State Treasurer John Fleming now advancing to a primary runoff.
12: Trump-backed Congresswoman Julia Letlow and State Treasurer John Fleming will now face off in a runoff on June 27th. Incumbent Louisiana Senator Bill Cassidy finished third in the Republican primary, ending his bid for re-election. And while Letlow finished first by nearly 20 points, Louisiana election rules call for a runoff between the top two candidates if no candidate wins a majority of the vote. And last night's result marks a major political defeat for Cassidy, who faced backlash from many Republicans after voting to convict President Trump in his second impeachment trial following the January 6th riot at the U.S. Capitol.
5: And that's Fox's Chan Lee Painter, the president endorsing Congresswoman Letlow in this race. The president also said to speak with Israeli Prime Minister Benjamin Netanyahu sometime today. This, as sources tell us, the two may restart military action against the Iranian regime.
13: Regional intelligence sources tell Fox News they assess the Iranians believe they can drag out the current stalemate for at least 2 weeks. But the prevailing assessment inside Iran is that President Trump may resort to restarting military action, and Tehran is now deliberately pursuing a strategy of deception and delay with the hopes that buying time will complicate any potential return to war. These sources say Iranian officials are looking at the World Cup and America's 250th anniversary as a backstop that could work in their favor. Tension remains high across the Middle East as the region waits to see if the war will resume in the days ahead. So far, efforts toward a diplomatic solution have failed, with Iran unwilling to make the necessary concessions to reach a deal.
5: Fox's Trey Yingston, Tel Aviv. 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
20: 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I'm Christian Spicer. I'm a writer, podcaster, and a huge fan of The Last of Us. 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

0: revolution was against the billionaires of their time.
1: The tax system as we have it is fundamentally unjust. We are speaking about living in the wealthiest city in the wealthiest country in the history of the world, where one in four New Yorkers are living in poverty.
2: And we are going to have to explore massive judicial reform, state by state and at the federal level, and everything should be on the table as far as I'm concerned.
3: Freedom is back in style. Welcome.

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1: Secretary of State Marco Rubio, here we are on board Air Force One. We're headed to China. These meetings are very critical. I mean, my first question, do you view China as our top geopolitical foe?
2: Yeah, it's both our top political challenge geopolitically, and it's also the most important relationship for us to manage. I mean, it's a big, powerful country. It's going to continue to grow. But we're going to have interests of ours that are going to be in conflict with interests of theirs. And to avoid wars and maintain peace and stability in the world, we're going to have to manage those. There are clearly areas where they're so important for the United States that we're going to have to raise those issues, and we'll continue to do so. The president's going to continue to do so. There might be some areas of cooperation, too, and we want to make sure we don't walk away from those.
1: You know, it's interesting. The one thing the president always says, he's America first. He understands President Xi is going to be China first. Putin will be Russia first. I think having that understanding is a little bit unique, historically speaking, as if we should be surprised that they put their country above ours.
2: Actually, foreign policy and national security matters work best when you understand that point. Every country should do what's in the best interest of their country. And then where there are areas of alignment, where what's in our best interest and their best interest are aligned, that's where you have cooperation. That's where you have alliances. That's where you have strong bonds of friendship. When there's conflict, that's between what they want and what we want. That's where the work of diplomacy and these personal relationships between the leaders are so critical. And there are times when some of those issues of conflict are irreconcilable. I think Iran is an example of that. The clerical regime wants to have a nuclear weapon, and the world, led by President Trump, says that's completely impossible, cannot happen. So, unfortunately, there's some areas like that where it comes up. But there are areas where if we can find areas of commonality, that's very powerful and important. But we will have to manage these bilateral differences because they're very significant. And when it's two big, powerful countries, you know, that falling apart could have tremendous significance on the global economy and on global peace.
1: I want to get back to Iran in a second. Let me stay on China. Trade, tariffs, intellectual property theft, Taiwan. Their help of Iran, I think, is part of it also.
2: Yeah, all those topics will come up. There's no doubt about it. In the case of the Indo-Pacific, Taiwan, and so forth, it's not in China's interest or anyone's interest for there to be any sort of forced change in the status quo. I think stability there is very important. We've made clear to them, you know, that any support for Iran would obviously be detrimental for our relationship. That obviously is going to come up in this conversation. On trade, look. The United States is very clear. We have to be able to make our own stuff. We cannot depend on China or any country, for that matter, for 100% of anything that we need. You know, when you depend on any other country for 100% of what you need, you're very vulnerable. Likewise, you know, China wants the world to be dependent on them for 100%.
3: Yeah.
2: Because it gives them strength and leverage. So that's a perfect example of an area in which our interests are not aligned. But the president's very committed to bringing back factories, bringing back industrial capacity to the United States, and diversifying where we get our rare earths, our critical minerals, our supply chains.
1: You know, President Trump has described President Xi to me in interviews as stoic, all business. No niceties in that sense, although there will be a state dinner. Now, I know this is your first trip to China, but not your first go around with China.
2: Yeah. Well, look, their system is very disciplined. It's very focused. When you speak to them, they have an agenda. They go through that agenda. The president's style is quite different, but they seem to have a very good, at least interpersonal relationship, and that's important. Look, the differences between the countries remain, but the ability to manage it becomes not easy, but easier when the heads of state have a good working relationship, and they seem to.
1: Yeah, well, I think so, too. What would you say, what is your read on President Xi? I mean, you read that their economy is struggling. You read that... he's isolated. You read both Putin and President Xi have a pretty high degree of paranoia. What is your read as you look at President Xi from a distance going into the meeting?
2: Yeah, I think my read has been what I think has been for a while, and that is China has a plan. I mean, they clearly view themselves, they believe they will be the world's most powerful country. They'll surpass the United States, and they have a plan to do it. And they're executing on that plan, and I don't blame them. If I were the Chinese government, I'd have the same plan. We, on the other hand, don't view it that way, and we don't want to see anything. We're not trying to constrain China, but their rise cannot come at our expense. Their rise cannot come at our fall. So there's an area where we're just going to have a difference of opinion. But my view of them and of the government in China is they're very confident. They have a plan and they're trying to execute on that plan, which is fine. I understand that from a nation state perspective. But when that plan is in conflict with the national interest of the United States, we need to do what's right for the United States. And that'll come up on this trip. But more importantly, that'll be a feature of this relationship for a long time.
1: It's not a fair question to ask, but if you had a goal coming out of this summit, because this is a big deal that you're going, that the president is going, the secretary of defense is on this plane, and so many others, and every top business leader in America is going on this trip. It's kind of crazy. If you had a goal, what you would like, you would say it would be, how would you define a successful trip?
2: Well, I think it's already a success because we're going and we're going to be able to talk to them as opposed to at them. You know, one thing is to exchange phone calls and another thing is to put out messages and press releases and statements. But when the leaders are actually engaging personally, not just the president to president, but me with their foreign minister and Pete Hegseth with their defense minister and so forth. It creates channels of communication that can prove valuable in a time of potential conflict or where there might be heightened tension. So that's important. I also think, and we're not prepared to announce this yet, but there are a couple of unique areas of cooperation that we can work together on. The obvious ones are obviously fentanyl precursor production, which China, because their system can do this, can really crack down on that. That would help lower fentanyl deaths in the United States. And there are a couple other areas of international relations where perhaps we intend to talk to them about discreetly. We're not going to announce it in the media, but areas that we both share some concern over.
1: I have a friend of mine. He's a great inventor. And the level of intellectual property theft not just impacted his entire business, but it's impacting many American companies. Big issue?
2: That's right. An enormous issue. And one that we're going to continue to raise, even as we try to protect our companies and our competitive advantage, we're going to raise that with them. I don't think there's any point in denying that the fact of the matter is that a lot of the advancements, not all, but a lot of the advancements you've seen in the commercial sector, in the industrial sector, in the technological sector in China, is a product of intellectual property theft and or reverse engineering, which is the same thing, of our own technology. So that has to be addressed. But I also think we can't only rely on that. We have to stay ahead of the curve on innovation. You know, one thing is if you're stealing or taking the stuff that was cutting edge 5 years ago, but the things that are going to be cutting edge 5 years from now, we've got to continue to invest and push our companies to continue to stay ahead of that pace of theft and continue to lead the world in innovation.
1: Maybe the best way to transition to the issue of Iran, which I want to ask you about, is that China's both public statements and their actions, although it was interesting that Chinese tanker got hit in the Strait of Hormuz, but obviously they've been taking a very different position. You keep reading the intelligence and showing they've been helping the Iranians. Obviously, it's more important to them.
2: We've made the argument to the Chinese, and I hope it's compelling. And they'll have a chance to do something about it at the United Nations later this week when there's a resolution just condemning Iran on what they're doing with the Straits. Look, there's three things. The Chinese have ships stuck in the Persian Gulf because setting up a system that says we're going to let certain ships through but others not, it's easier said than done. And you saw a Chinese, not Chinese flag vessel, but it was a Chinese cargo, got hit over the weekend. I'm sure Iran didn't do it deliberately, but they did it. It happened. And so that's why these Chinese ships

0: every president in the last 20 years has been worried about the Iran nuclear program. Obama did a nuclear deal with them because he was worried about it. Not a good nuclear deal, but he made one. The president reversed it and imposed crippling sanctions and took out Soleimani, who was a threat to the United States. Joe Biden was begging to get back into a nuclear deal with them. The whole world, you know, the French, the Germans, the UK, they imposed new sanctions on Iran last year, snapback sanctions, because of the nuclear threat. The whole world has seen Iran was building up a conventional capability where they would have so many missiles and so many drones that they could overwhelm anybody's defenses. Once they had that, nobody could do anything about their nuclear program, because they would say, if you attack our nuclear program, we will wipe out six countries in the Gulf region and you won't be able to defend against it. You won't have enough patriots, you know, because you get these swarms of drones, these swarms of rockets. They were on the verge. In a year from now, they would have been at that point. The president said that's an intolerable risk. People are struggling to make that connection, but the connection is very real. They were building such a high number. They were going to have so many drones and missiles that no one can attack Iran, because the result would be catastrophic for the region. And once they had that immunity, then they would break out towards a weapon. We knew that. The president is not going to allow that to happen under his watch.
1: Yeah. Let's go to the Western Hemisphere. And what is the relationship with Venezuela? And I know it's got to be an issue near and dear to your heart.
0: Yeah.
1: I know your family background, and that's Cuba.
0: Well, on Venezuela, it's been 4 months. So I think we've made some steady progress on improving Venezuela. Look, we're trying to normalize that place. This was a place where a country of incredible wealth, but all the wealth was being stolen. It wasn't going to benefit the Venezuelan people. So we've created mechanisms. You know, all the money they make on oil now goes into a bank account in New York, and it's audited by KPMG, and it's being used to pay the salaries of teachers and firefighters and police officers and university professors. So for the first time in over a decade, the wealth of the country is actually benefiting the people of Venezuela. But there's more work to be done. Ultimately, as we work through this process, we will have to reach a stage of transition where you're going to have to normalize your government. There's going to have to be, you know, a process that's legitimate, that people look at and say this is a legitimate permanent government, presidency, elections, things of that nature. That moment has to arrive, but it has to be. We don't want to wait too long. We want to see it happen, but you don't want to move too fast either, because the whole thing can break. So it's a difficult thing to manage, but it's only 4 months in, and I think we should be pleased. Venezuela is a better place today than it was 4 months ago, but it needs to continue to stay on that path. In the case of Cuba, it's a very different situation. There is no economy in Cuba. To the extent there's any wealth in Cuba, it doesn't go to the people. It doesn't even go to the government. The wealth is controlled by a company owned by military generals. They take all the money. They're sitting on billions of dollars. Okay, this is a country where people are literally now eating garbage from the streets, but they have a company that controls all of the money making there that's sitting on $15-16 billion. So it's a broken, non-functional economy, and it's impossible to change it. I wish it were different, but I believe, it's my personal opinion, you cannot change the economic trajectory of Cuba as long as the people who are in charge of it now are in charge of it. That's what's going to have to change, because these people are proven incapable. I hope I'm wrong. We'll give them a chance, but I don't think it's going to happen. I don't think we're going to be able to change the direct trajectory of Cuba as long as these people are in charge in that regime.
1: If these people are not in charge, I mean, I can envision American wealth and companies, it could become the destination.
0: The one thing Cuba would enjoy is an enormous expatriate community, you know, Cuban Americans that would go back and invest. But I think there would be interest globally. Look, they have significant mineral deposits in Cuba. You know, and some of the rare earth minerals, some of the best in the world. They have obviously an incredible opportunity with tourism, with agriculture, very rich farmland. So Cuba should not be a poor country. Its people should not be starving. Its people should be prosperous. And what's most interesting is you see Cubans everywhere in the world, in the United States, but you see them in Europe, you see them in Panama. Cubans leave Cuba, they go to other countries, and they become successful. The only place in the world where Cubans can't seem to prosper and succeed is in Cuba.
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4: Now, when we talk about Israel, we're not just talking about a place. 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

0: Hey, it's Mark Simone here for Sean Hannity. Now, we're going to hear more of this exclusive interview with Marco Rubio in just a few minutes. And then make sure you watch Hannity tonight. Exclusive interview with the president. President Trump will talk about what happened in the summit. This will be the first exclusive, long, detailed interview about exactly what happens tonight at 9 on Hannity on the Fox News Channel. But don't go away. More with Marco Rubio coming up next.
1: 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Heroes like Fire Captain Andrew Donner, inspired by the bravery of New York City firefighters on 9/11, Andrew devoted his life to serving his community. He rose through the ranks of his fire department, training rigorously and leading with courage. And after a very brave battle, Andrew lost his life to lung cancer caused by occupational toxins. Now, the 25th anniversary of 9/11, Andrew's story is a reminder of the profound impact that day has had on our nation, our heroes, and their families. 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Now, Tunnel to Towers was able to honor Andrew by paying the Donner family's mortgage. 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
3: A spring storm system will keep things active across parts of the nation. Strong to severe thunderstorms are expected from portions of the plains into the Midwest, with damaging winds, large hail, and isolated tornadoes possible, especially from Kansas and Oklahoma into parts of Missouri and Iowa. Fire danger also remains extremely high across parts of eastern New Mexico and the Texas Panhandle, with gusty winds and dry air. Meanwhile, the East Coast stays warm and humid, with scattered showers and thunderstorms from the mid-Atlantic into the southeast. Some storms could become strong during the afternoon and evening hours. Out west, cooler weather continues for the Pacific Northwest, with scattered rain showers from Washington into western Montana. California stays mostly dry, with sunshine and mild temperatures along the coast, but much warmer inland. And that's a look at your national forecast. I'm Jim Forbes.
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0: Well, it's Mark Simone here for Sean Hannity. Normally, I'm on our big flagship station, WOR in New York, or on iHeart. Now, tonight, Hannity, 9 o'clock, Fox News Channel, exclusive hour-long interview with President Trump. He'll go over everything that happened in the summit. Now, Sean is with the president, traveling on Air Force One with the whole delegation, been in China for a couple of days. And then on the way over, I mean, it's like a 27-hour flight. You got plenty of time. he did this wonderful exclusive interview with Secretary of State Marco Rubio. Let's take a listen.
30: So Vladimir Putin recently said, and I thought this was interesting, that the war with Ukraine may be coming to an end. One of the things, I always talk a lot about the next generation of weaponry. I think we see that on display in our conflict with Iran that we've had. I mean, Midnight Hammer, Epic Fury, two examples. What the Israelis have done, more examples. But what's interesting, Ukraine has really impressed me. They seem to be creating the next generation of drone every 4 to 10 days. And between drones and robots, who would have thought 4.5 years ago,
31: yeah,
30: they would still be in this fight? I didn't expect that.
31: Well, there's no doubt that the necessity of fighting this war has caused the Ukrainians to develop new tactics, new techniques, new equipment, new technology that is creating a sort of hybrid asymmetrical warfare. That's impressive, no doubt about it. I mean, if you look at the Russians are losing 5 times as many soldiers a month as the Ukrainians are. And the Ukraine is a smaller country and a smaller army for that matter. Although the Ukrainian armed forces are the strongest, most powerful armed forces in all of Europe, just to be clear, right now. Obviously because a lot of the assistance they've gotten, but also because of the battlefield experience that they've gained. As far as the broader conflict, the president just wants to see the war end. He thinks it's a crazy war. And he's right. I mean, you have people dying in massive numbers on both sides. Ukraine is going to spend 2 decades rebuilding. The damage to the Russian economy is extraordinary. The Russians are losing 15 to 20,000 soldiers a month, dead, not injured, dead. It's a bad war. And we stand prepared. The president stands prepared. His team stands prepared to facilitate a diplomatic end to the war. Unfortunately, we've lost some momentum over the last few months for a variety of reasons. The Ukrainians feel increasingly confident about their battlefield position. They got through the winter. The Russians feel a little bit optimistic because the price of oil is up. But hopefully, you know, whether it's Vladimir Putin's statement or anything else, hopefully we'll reach a point here soon where both parties reengage and we're prepared to play the role to mediate and to bring that to a conclusion. I think we're the only country in the world that can. If somebody else wants to try, they should do it. But both sides keep telling us we're the only ones that can. In the end, the president wants to see the war end. And if there's something he can do and we can do to help it end, we're going to do it.
30: So you had an opportunity recently to meet with Pope Leo from Chicago,
31: yeah.
30: An American. The only thing that surprised me about his conflict, and I went to Catholic schools for 12 years. I studied Latin. I studied theology, etc. And he said, God doesn't support any conflict. And I'm like, the God of the Old Testament, same as the God in the New Testament. I could start with, you know, David and Goliath. I'm not sure if I agreed with that. And I got killed, you know, in the media. How dare I challenge the Pope? But how did the meeting go? Take us inside.
31: It was a positive meeting. Look, I think I always start with the premise that the papacy and the Pope is not a political office. It's covered by political reporters as a political office, but it's not. It is it's the vicar of Christ. For those of us who are Roman Catholic, it's the belief that he is the successor of Peter and on earth. And so now in that realm, you're going to make statements about social policy and even global policies that are going to touch on politics. And consistently, the church has said that they want to promote peace, that they prefer to avoid wars. They don't like wars. And that's been a position for a long time. Obviously, our perspective is different in that regard. I agree. We wouldn't want wars either. We're not, I don't think we're in favor of war. But for a nation state, which is different from a religious office, for a nation state, there are threats to your security and to the well-being of your people that have to be addressed, ideally through a diplomatic means. But there are conflicts and there are issues in the world that cannot be solved diplomatically, no matter how hard you try. There's been over a decade of work done to try to diplomatically solve Iran's desire and ambition to have a nuclear weapons program. We haven't gotten any result. What was the diplomatic solution for an Adolf Hitler, as an example?
30: None.
31: There was none, right? And unfortunately led to a war. So that's where I think the realm of the geopolitical is different. And we are obviously guided by our faith and we're instructed by our faith. That's the compass by which we live our lives. We also have an obligation to the national security of our country. And that has to be taken into account. That's our primary job, is to keep Americans safe. And that's why we're involved in Iran. That's why we're involved in anything we do around the world.
30: What about the Pope? Was he receptive to your comments and what you were saying?
31: I found him very, it's very unique because traditionally you're meeting with a Pope and, he's going to have an accent or he's going to have an interpreter. This is an American Pope. I mean, we spoke for over an hour. We talked about a lot of topics, by the way.
30: He likes Chicago baseball. I think he likes the White Sox.
31: Yeah, he does. But this is a Pope, by the way, that understands the United States very well. Obviously, he follows our news very carefully. He's quite aware of current events in our country. But also, we had a lot of other things to talk about. He's concerned about religious freedom. He just came back from Africa, where the church is growing very fast. But ISIS and other terrorist elements are threatening Christians in Africa. I think he's concerned about events in Latin America. He had just had a visit from the bishops of Venezuela. Yeah. So he wanted to inquire as to how I thought that was going. We've actually worked with the church in Cuba. We after the hurricane, we distributed or have tried to distribute over $6 million of humanitarian aid via the Catholic Church. We've offered to do more. We've offered to distribute $100 million of humanitarian aid to the Cuban people through the church, and the regime has denied it, the Cuban regime. So there was a lot we covered.
30: And this time, I don't know. I think just to be Secretary of State, that's a pretty cool jacket they gave
31: me. Yeah, it was a gift that somebody gave me, and it's good to wear it on the plane.
30: You were a senator for all these years. I've known you for so many years. We've had a friendship for so many years. How do you compare this job to everything else you've done?
31: Well, it's quite different, right? The work of a legislator involves constituent service, and it involves writing of legislation, committee meetings, oversight. And I enjoyed doing all of that. And it was an important era in our life. This was a very different opportunity. This isn't the executive branch. Here, you're actually executing on laws. And you're basically executing the president's foreign policy. So I enjoy the role. I enjoy the job. And I enjoy working for this president because he's willing to do what others talk about but don't do. When you say, well, we can't do that, And you'll say, why? That's his question. Why? Why can't we do that? Why hasn't this been done before? He is willing to do what others are not willing to do. He is willing to solve unfinished business and not leave it for the next guy or gal. And I admire that, and it's a lot of fun to be a part of it.
2: You know what's frustrated me is there are some that interpret the Trump doctrine, as I call it, as isolationism. Well, he took out the ISIS caliphate, took out Soleimani, Baghdadi, dropped the mother of all bombs on Afghanistan, Midnight Hammer, and he will wrap up Epic Fury. And he did make the raid on Maduro. But I see three lessons he learned in history. And this is the last question. And I see that he saw that over 100 million souls died in the last century. So if you can take out or neutralize a threat ahead of time, it's smart. I also think he learned from Reagan, peace through strength. He built up the military in his first term. And I love the idea that he doesn't want to be an occupational force and doesn't want forever wars.
31: I do, and I would just add one more element to it. America's going to be engaged in the world. This is not about turning inward. But we are going to engage in the world based on what's good for America, what's in the national interest of the United States. Does what we're doing make the country safer, more secure, more prosperous? If it does, it's in our national interest. If it doesn't, it might be a nice thing to do, but it won't be as high up on the priority list. So that's where I think you see him engaging in the world. He doesn't engage in every conflict and in every topic. I mean, we have an opinion. We may try to do something in the margins, but he gets engaged and spends his time focused on things around the world that directly impact the security and the prosperity of the American people. If there's some place in the world where Americans' business can prosper and therefore help our economy, the president's engaged. If it's trade to benefit our factories, our workers, the president's engaged. If it's a threat to our national security, whether it's now or something that looms 3 years down the road, the president's not going to leave it as unfinished business. He engages.
2: I'm worried about NATO. I felt that they didn't have the moral clarity on the number one state sponsor of terror. That's troubling to me.
31: Yeah, the problem with NATO, and I've been a supporter of NATO throughout my career in the Senate. And one of the reasons why I supported NATO was because it gave us basing rights. It allowed us to have bases in Europe that we could use in a contingency, like something in the Middle East, you know, where you could have planes flying from some country in Europe and actually protecting our national interests in the Middle East, as an example, or in Africa. And so when you have NATO partners denying you the use of those bases, when the primary reason why NATO is good for America is now being denied to us by Spain, as an example, then what's the purpose of the alliance? It starts becoming their allies when they want to be, kind of.
2: Tiger.
31: And look, to be fair, there are countries in NATO that were very helpful to us. I just singling one out, Portugal. They said yes before we even asked, told them what the question was.
2: Poland.
31: So there are countries in Romania, Bulgaria, others like Spain have been atrocious, just horrifying. So I do think there's some very legitimate questions to ask about NATO, and that is, what is the purpose of being an alliance whose benefit to us is these basing rights, if in a time of conflict like the one we've had with Iran, they can deny us the use of those bases? So why are we there for? Only to protect them, but not to further our national interests? This is a very legitimate question that we need to address.
2: And we pay two-thirds of the bill. Mr. Secretary, great to see you. Thank you so much for your time.
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0: Hey, it's Mark Simone here for Sean Hannity. So there's no more Marco Rubio? That's it?
1: It's all Mark Simone now.
0: Oh, my God. I got to talk now. I got to talk for
1: four minutes. We missed you.
0: Yeah. No, that was a fascinating interview.
2: Doesn't Rubio do enough jobs? Thank you very much.
0: Yeah, Rubio has done so many jobs. You know, everybody thought, oh, J.D. Vance, 2028. Rubio looks like a jack of all trades, man who can
1: handle it. I liked him when he was, you know, when he was in Congress. He was great in Congress. And even when he ran and they had their sparring moments, him and Trump, you know, they got over it. And he's a big boy and took on this great role. He's been crushing it.
0: Yeah. Remember, he was little Marco. Little Marco.
1: Little
0: now
1: Marco.
0: He's the adult in the room now. He's the senior, top, most respected guy probably in that administration. So, hey, I just want to mention good news. The New York Times, besides being the most partisan, slanted paper ever, got to be the most anti-Semitic paper ever. They have been attacking Israel. Well, listen, this has been going on for 100 years. So they were involved in covering up the Holocaust, the New York Times. They, in the last week, went crazy attacking Israel, including, I don't even like to say this, accusing Israel of training dogs to rape women. The columnist Nicholas Kristof writing this in the New York Times. And then the articles yesterday about Israel has been raping their female prisoners. Just idiotic, ridiculous, ludicrous stuff. Well, Bibi Netanyahu and the Israeli government have announced they're suing the New York Times. They're filing a massive defamation suit against the New York Times. Now, Alan Dershowitz, who's been talking about this for years with the New York Times, I imagine, and he's very close to Bibi Netanyahu, I imagine Dershowitz will jump in and help this lawsuit. But this will be pretty interesting. It's the Israeli government suing the New York Times. There'll be all kinds of what they call discovery, where all kinds of documents, witnesses, everything can be uncovered. And this will be a great, great moment to go after the New York Times. Obviously, Israel not doing it for the money. It's just to get back, put a stop to the anti-Semitism at the New York Times. What are you smiling at, Linda?
1: No, I mean, the New York Times is just such an incredible foundational piece of, you know, literature and our history. Even just today, as you were saying earlier, you know, noticing one of the biggest moments in this trip to China, like not enough women at the table.
0: Yeah, that was the only complaint.
1: It's embarrassing. Please shut up. We are a meritocracy. It has nothing to do with your gender. I could care less which gender's at the table. It's about who's best for the job. Have a nice day, New York Times.
0: Yeah, New York Times. You know, a million years ago, if you said, oh, it's in the New York Times, ooh, everybody was so impressed.
1: I know.
0: Now, if you say, hey, it's in the New York Times, everybody goes,
1: oh, God, why? What happened?
0: Yeah. If you had to believe something, the National Enquirer or the New York Times, I don't know. That's a tough choice. Hey, so we're out of time, but Sean Hannity.
1: Well, not quite. You got a little bit more time.
0: Oh.
1: You've got 1 minute left with us. I know it's a struggle, but try to, you know, manage through it, my friend. And and remind everybody, I mean, you know, I know you're too bashful, you know, you're so shy.
0: Yeah.
1: But, you know, Mark is one of the number one shows in all of America in the morning. I mean, he takes top rank every single demo
0: you
1: that we do.
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1: And you can follow him on Instagram because he is a bit of a photographer. He's a little shy about that too, but he's very good.
0: Mark Simone NYC at Instagram. And what about the Linda podcast?
1: Yeah, I have a podcast called The Rogue Recap. It's not for the faint of heart, but yes, I have one. It's on iHeart. If you want to listen to it, you can. I say a lot of things there.
0: Yep, there you go. And so I did my own show today, 10 to noon. Plus, I'm doing this show. This is a lot of work.
1: Listen, if I could have you here every day alongside Sean, I would. We miss you, Mark.
0: Oh, well, I miss you, but I'm glad it's over. I hear music. I'm hungry. I want to go eat. So, hey, watch Hannity tonight. Big interview with President Trump. And I'll be back here tomorrow.
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18: Major shakeup in the U.S. Senate in Louisiana. I'm Ann Carrick, Fox News. Republican Senator and vocal Trump critic Bill Cassidy defeated in Louisiana's Senate primary. Trump-backed Congresswoman Julia Letlow and State Treasurer John Fleming advancing to a runoff in June. Fox's Chanley Painter.
19: Incumbent Louisiana Senator Bill Cassidy finished third in the Republican primary, ending his bid for re-election. And while Letlow finished first by nearly 20 points, Louisiana election rules call for a runoff between the top two candidates if no candidate wins a majority of the vote. Cassidy, who faced backlash from many Republicans after voting to convict President Trump in his second impeachment trial following the January 6th riot at the U.S. Capitol. He also broke with President Trump on key issues, the president calling Cassidy a, quote, disloyal disaster.
18: For Democrats, Jamie Davis advanced to a runoff with the second spot too close to call. Military action against the Iranian regime could be restarting. President Trump and Israeli Prime Minister Benjamin Netanyahu set to speak today. Fox's Trey Yingst is in Tel Aviv.
20: Regional intelligence sources tell Fox News they assess the Iranians believe they can drag out this current stalemate for at least 2 weeks. But the prevailing assessment inside of Iran is that President Trump may resort to military action. And Tehran is now deliberately pursuing a strategy of deception and delay with the hopes that buying time will complicate any potential return to war. These sources say Iranian officials are looking at the World Cup and America's 250th anniversary as a backstop that could work in their favor. Tension remains high across the Middle East as the region waits to see if the war will resume in the days ahead. So far, efforts toward a diplomatic solution have failed, with Iran unwilling to make the necessary concessions to reach a deal.
18: President Trump on his return trip from China saying he was unhappy with the opening response from Iran. 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

Let us pray. Heavenly Father, we come before you today with open hearts and open minds. As we do, we thank you for your love. We thank you for your grace. We thank you for your strength, O God. We thank you for your guidance. As we delve into your word this day, O God, we ask but that you guide our thoughts and open our hearts to what it is you would have us to receive today. It's our sincere prayer, O God, that we find comfort in your word, strength in your promises, and comfort and courage in your presence. In Jesus' name we pray, and those who believe said, amen. Amen. Come with me, my brothers and sisters, as together. Jessica, are you all right? I saw your husband escort you out. Then I saw him escort you back in. All right, I want to make sure you're all right. I'm looking. Amen. Let's stand to our feet. Our text today, Romans chapter 7, verses 14 through 25. Herein is the record. It says, "For we know that the law is spiritual, but I am carnal, sold under sin. For that which I do, I allow not. But what I would, that do I not. But that which I hate, that I do. If then I do that which I would not, I consent unto the law that it is good. Now then, it is no more I that do it, but sin that dwelleth in me. For I know that in me, that is in my flesh, dwelleth no good thing. For the will is present with me, but how to perform that which is good, I find not. For the good that I would, I do not, but the evil which I would not, that I do. Now, if I do that I would not, it is no more I that do it, but the sin that dwelleth in me. I find then a law that when I would do good, evil is present with me. For I delight in the law of God after the inward man. But I see another law in my members, warring against the law of my mind and bringing me into captivity to the law of sin, which is in my members. Oh, wretched man that I am, who shall deliver me from the body of this death?" Here it is. "I thank God through Jesus Christ our Lord. So then with the mind, I myself serve the law of God, but with the flesh, the law of sin." You may be seated in the presence of the Lord. Precious people of God, stop by way on my way to glory to share with you as I know it and feel led of the Spirit. I want to title today's message, Winning the Struggle. Winning the Struggle. When we first believed on the Lord Jesus, he entered our heart and took up residence in us. And through faith, we were declared righteous by God and accepted as his children. Through faith, we've been cleansed by the blood of Christ, and we've been changed in our inner selves as well as in our outward standing with God. We were transformed from the kingdom of darkness into the kingdom of light. Now, reflecting on this same moment, the old saint said it like this: "I looked at my hands, and they looked new. Looked at my feet, and they did too. And I started walking. I started shouting. I started singing. I started shouting about all that God had done for me." But the truth be told, after the initial euphoria of being saved and accepted into the family of God, you found yourself assailed by thoughts and forces that you thought were no longer part of your life's experiences. You discovered that your new birth somehow didn't do away with your old nature. Hence, the struggle. When I say struggle, by struggle, I mean, in essence, the things that I should do, I don't do. And the things that I should not do, well, okay, that's just what I do. There's a struggle. Somebody say struggle. The struggle of right and wrong, struggle of good and bad,
struggle of telling the truth or telling a lie, struggle of helping or hurting someone, of healing or hindering. There's a struggle, I tell you. Struggle of being a blessing or being a curse. A struggle of yielding to temptation. A struggle of saying no when your mind and body say, ooh, yes. A struggle of being strong when you feel oh so weak. A struggle, I tell you. A struggle of pressing on when you feel like giving up. A struggle of giving in to temptation when you know that the consequences could very well lead to death. I'm talking, Elder Spencer, today about the struggles of life. You know, again, the things that I should do, I just don't do. Anybody feel me? The things that I don't have any business doing is just what I end up doing. I'm talking about a struggle. You come today into this house of prayer, and one of the most pressing questions, Gwen, on your mind is, why do I still struggle? Why is life so hard? And can I be straight front? Angela, is okay? She tell me all the time, you a mess. Okay, I'm God's mess. But you didn't come here this morning for me to tell you that all you need to do is renew your mind and present your body a living sacrifice. You already know that. And still you struggle. You didn't come here this morning so I could tell you that all you need to do, if any man be in Christ, he's a new creature, and old things have passed away and all things have become new. You've been saved for years, and yet as a believer, you still struggle. You didn't come here this morning for me to tell you that all you need to do is count on, is that God can do all things through you, or that you can do all things through Christ who strengthens you. Yeah. You know that by heart, don't you, Jessica? And yet you still find yourself struggling. You're in a struggle, and I hear you. Pastor, we don't need no pious, patronizing, placating answer this moment. Pastor, I want you to know as your pastor, I hear you. I hear you when you say, Pastor, I know that the Lord will make a way somehow. But Pastor, what you need to understand is the bills are late. Gas is too high. My wife's talking about leaving me. My husband is cheating on me. My children don't respect me. And my job is just about to lay me off. I want you to know today, precious people of God, that I heard you. I heard you when you said, Pastor, I'm going through some stuff. Anybody going through some stuff? Anybody struggle? Pastor, I'm going through some stuff and I'm struggling. Well, my brothers and sisters, feeling a little bit insufficient in myself, I sought higher counsel. And there's nobody better to talk to us this morning than the Apostle Paul about this situation. So I'm deferring to Paul. If anybody knows what you're going through, Apostle Paul knows it. And the first thing he would have us to contend with today is this, is that the struggle that we're going through is with sin. The struggle is what? With sin. There ain't no use to beating around the bush.

What is the problem? Because what is this struggle all about? You better care how you ask questions. You better brace yourself, because here comes the answer. It's right here in our text. Verse 14b. He says, for we know that the law is spiritual. Here's B. But what? I am carnal, sold under sin. Huh? But I'm carnal. Fleshy. Being carnal and fleshy, incapable of yielding spiritual obedience. Can we be real today? We're sold under sin. Watch this. Romans, skip that a little further. Verse 18. For I know that in who? Me, that is in my flesh, dwelleth no good thing. For the will, I really want to do right. Will is present with me. But how to perform that which is good, I find not. Paul says here again that the knowledge of the law and its consequences were not enough. He still struggled with sin. In other words, he says, I have the desire to do good. How many of y'all got desire to do good? But let's calm it down. But, huh? I still what? Keep coming up short when it comes to carrying it out. Paul helps us to understand here that even as believers, we're still going to have some problems. We're still going to have some situations. We're still going to have some circumstances. And yes, we are still going to have some struggles in this life. Well, if that be so, Elder Brown, it begs the question. What is this struggle and how can I defeat it? Well, again, as you might have already surmised, the first thing that we need to understand right off the bat is that the struggle is with sin. Paul helps us to understand that just because we are saved, it does not mean we'll no longer struggle with sin. You see, something about it. You see, David said, in sin did my mother conceive me. See, the sin considers us its property. I want you to think about that. Sin considers us its property, and it's going to continue to struggle to reclaim its property. Your flesh, even after you become a Christian. In the text here, Paul is describing the conflict that he, as a Christian, was having with the indwelling sin and his continuing effort to control his daily life. But you know, Deacon Allen, brothers and sisters, I'm a firm believer that some of us here today may be struggling with what I call an eye problem. Now, when I say eye problem, I'm not talking as in I need eyeglasses. But I'm talking about our problem is that we have a problem trying to solve spiritual matters in our own strength and in our own power. Listen to what Paul says there in verses 15 through 20. Bear with me. He said, for that which I do, I allow not. For what I would, that do I not. But what I hate, that do I. If then I do that which I would not, I consent unto the law that it is good. He don't stop there. Now then is no more I that do it, but sin that dwelleth in me. For I know that in me, that is in my flesh, dwelleth no good thing. For the will is present with me, but how to perform that which is good, I find not. For the good that I would do, I do not. But the evil which I would not, that I do. Now if I do that which I would not, it is no more I that do it, but the sin. I don't know about y'all, but if y'all were counting, I think the eyes have it. Huh? We are trying to handle it. We are trying to solve it. We forget the saints who may have

being illiterate or didn't have the biblical understanding, they used to say it like this: I can't raise my right hand without the Lord. I can't live in this world without the Lord. Ooh, the eye. Y'all got an eye problem? Look at your neighbor and say, you got an eye problem. This is an eye problem that the optometrist can't fix. Well, some of you may be wondering, saying to me, well, wait a minute, Reverend, slow your roll. Now, if Jesus died on the cross and died and washed away all my sins, then why is it that I still struggle? Why is life so hard, Jalen? Well, I'm glad you asked that question, because that leads us back to the second point of today's message, and that being the solution for your struggle. Look at your neighbor and say, the solution. How many of y'all really want to win this struggle? Y'all can participate too. They looking at me, looking, y'all can participate. Amen. We allow guests to participate. Amen. If you really want to win it, let me give you a small piece of advice. Here it is. Y'all ready for it? Stop kidding yourself about the struggle. Too many of us are perpetrating. Too many got this idea of fake it till you make it. Huh? Too many either think they got it all together, or they think they need to put up some front out of fear that if they acknowledge they got a struggle, that somehow somebody, they will look down on them. Don't look now, but that person sitting next to you, they struggling with something. Don't start nothing. Don't be looking around. All of us struggling with. So the first thing you got to do is, here it is, you got to recognize the struggle. Huh? Recognize the struggle. You got to be honest with yourself. You got to cry out like the old folks cried out. It's me. It's me. It's me, oh Lord. Not my mother, not my father, not my sister, not my brother, but what? It's me. I need you. Look at Romans 7:21. I find then a law. Here it is, Danita, that when I would do good, evil is present with me. Even the apostle, this is Paul. Paul talking from personal experience. But I want you to notice something here while I got that verse up there. Paul uses the present tense in these words, the present tense. Huh? He doesn't say, when I wanted to do good, evil was right there with me. No. He uses the word want instead of wanted, and is instead of was. See. Some people want to make it out that perhaps this was Paul's experience before he came to Christ. No, but Paul says, since being in Christ, since making him my number one focus, I'm struggling. Further down in the text, matter of fact, further on down in this text, Christian, he says this: oh, wretched man that I, what's the next word? Am. My principal down in Fort Walton used to say, he didn't call it English. Anybody go to English? You got a mess in the English. It's for present tense. Huh? Oh, wretched man that I am. He's acknowledging his condition as he is writing this letter. You know, I've yet to find the honest Christian who hasn't faced a struggle at times, even after following Christ and being filled with the Holy Spirit. You may be right around saying, I'm blessed and highly favored, but you wrapped up and tied up, blood bought, all that. Yes, you are. But Kobe, am I right about it? We got a struggle. You might not tell your mama, but you're going through something. And please don't you quiz her when you get home. Is there anyone here who can honestly tell me that the struggle against the sinful nature died completely
when you accepted Christ and found yourself filled with the Holy Ghost? Brothers, it's a struggle. Now, it certainly doesn't have to be overwhelming, but it is a struggle nevertheless. Even Jesus, he was tempted. Come with me to Hebrews 4:15. He says there in 4:15, what? For we do not have an high priest who is unable to sympathize with our weaknesses. But watch this. But we have one who has been what? Tempted in how many ways? In every way, just as we are, but then there's a qualifier. Yet. What? Yet without sin. What I'm trying to tell you, my feeble and stumbling way, is that the Christians struggle on a daily basis with their own inner conflicts. Some of you may feel like you're struggling with desire, with struggling with hopelessness, or struggling with discouragement or depression. Somebody may be saying right now that I'm tired of struggling. I'm tired of trying. I'm so tired of failing. I'm tired of trying to do right. I'm tired of trying to live right, and yet nothing seems to be turning out right. Somebody may be saying, I'm so tired of putting out all this effort to improve my life, yet with no results. I take 2 steps forward, 3 steps backwards. We've given ourselves, Pastor, we've given ourselves to Christ, and yet every day we wrestle with our emotions, our feelings, and decisions. But brothers and sisters, here's a newsflash. If Jesus is tempted, and he was, then you better believe that temptation got your address. And if he already showed up at your door, he's on his way. So the first step in winning the struggle is to recognize it. But there's a first step, there's bound to be a second step in there, right, Liz? Second step to winning the struggle is you got to recognize the results of sin. Recognize the results of sin. In Christ. Veronica, in Christ. In Christ. Somebody say in Christ. We're free. But the truth be told, all too often, those of us who follow Christ yield ourselves to sin and find ourselves captured by it. It's like voluntarily putting back on the what? The chains, even though we are not ultimately attached to the cell wall. Have you ever noticed that the more that sin goes unchecked, unconfessed, unrepented of, the easier it gets. And before you know it, you're caught in a trap with almost no hope of escape. Anybody would disagree with me? But Terry, would you agree with me when I say that sin is attractive? He look at him. You know it is, David. Now, think about it. If sin wasn't attractive, it would be no problem. If sin was ugly as an ape, you wouldn't have no problem. Huh? It wouldn't fool many people, would it? But because it's attractive, and when we follow that attraction, we end up in a trap. And the worst of it is this. Even those of us who are following Christ can be sucked into the prison of habitual sin if we are not careful. You may be asking about that. Well, Pastor, what are some the results of sin? Number one, right off the bat, I think about it. Sin can hurt the way you appear to others and damage their opinion of you as a Christian. Another thing, it can hurt your relationship with people. And most of all, it can hurt your relationship with God. Just as sinning against someone damages that relationship, so too your relationship with God can be can be severed. Holy, you hear what I said? Can't be severed, but it can be damaged. Huh? We may fall out of what? Fellowship, but we never fall from grace. Huh? You see, it can damage you. More practical ways, when we sin, we tend to
find ourselves removed or remote from God. We move away from God. There are a lot of people, they get in trouble, they fall into the trap of sin, then they run away from the church. When you get in trouble, you need to run to the church, not away from it. The church is a hospital for the sick, for the ailing. It's a refuge for the struggling. It's a place to come. God loved you. And let me tell you something. There ain't nothing you can do that will catch God by surprise. God ain't walking around and saying, if I'd have known Larry was going to do that, I never would have saved him. If I knew Darlene was going to say that, I never would. God don't say that. God saved you because he loves you. Saint said it like this. He looked beyond. And you keep slapping God in the face and kicking him to the curb by thinking God saved you because of you. He looked beyond your faults, saw your needs. And when you confess faith in the Son of God, ask him to be your savior, he saved you. Not because you're perfect. Not because you got it all figured out. Not because you got it all together. Not because you don't stumble along the way. But God saved you. His grace and his mercy is on your trail. Here's the bottom line. Sin is detrimental, Lorraine. It's detrimental to you, to others, and your relationship with God. And when you recognize this, then you're more likely to avoid the sinful habits. Recognize the result of sin. So let us review. Can we review, Victor? What we learned? We discovered that the struggle is with sin. We discovered that knowledge is not enough. I add a third one here today. We have discovered that sin damages our relationship with God and with others. Yes, I told you already, but Paul knew that the law, that knowledge was not enough. He knew the law. He knew the law forward and backwards and forward, or he knew it like the back of his hand. Yet knowing the law was not enough. You see, the only thing that knowing the law did was revealed that he was a sinner. Truth of the matter is that this struggle with sin is not a struggle, hear me well, that you can win by yourself. Look at your neighbor and say, you can't win this battle by yourself. You just blessed somebody. You're in a fight that you can't win by yourself. So that leads us to our third and our final point for the morning. Strength for the struggle. Come with me to verse 24. Patricia, are you with me? Come in to verse 24. Who is Paul cry? Oh, wretched man that I am. Let me just pause back there now. Again, because of the culture, he says man. But the word man there is gender neutral. Oh, human being. Man or woman. Oh, wretched person that I am. Oh, wretched me. Who shall deliver me from this body of death? So every now and then you need to stop and see what condition your condition is in. Sold under sin, that's your condition. Indwelled by sin, that's your condition. Enslaved by sin, the law of sin. Who shall deliver me from the body of this death? Excuse me for a moment while I paint the picture, the struggle. Every time I try to do good, evil is always there. Every good word, every good deed, every good thought, every good motive. Everything I try to do in my life is challenged by evil. But I'm thank God that Paul didn't leave it right there. In verse 25, Paul declares his strength for the struggle. He said, oh, wretched man that I am, but watch 25. But I thank God
through Jesus Christ our Lord, so that with the mind I myself serve the law of God, but with the flesh the law of sin. You see, the struggle with sin is not in knowledge, how many scriptures you know, nor is it in pedigree, your family tree. We are all God's children, yet we still struggle. But Paul says, through it all, somebody say, through it all. No matter what you're going through, somebody say, through it all. No matter what you're struggling with, through it all. We need to do what? Thank God through Jesus Christ, who is the source of our strength. So to answer the question, how can I find deliverance from this dilemma, this struggle? The answer, you cannot, but Jesus can. The answer, you cannot, but Jesus. In the name of Jesus, somebody say in the name of Jesus. In the name of Jesus, we have the victory. What are you talking about? Brother Kellum, come with me over there to Romans chapter 8, verses 1, 2, 3. He said, therefore, help me somebody. Now, no condemnation to them which are in what? Christ Jesus, who walk not after the flesh, but after the Spirit. For the law of the Spirit of life in Christ Jesus has made me free from the law of sin and death. For what the law could not do, in that it was weak through the flesh. Watch this. God, sending his own Son in the likeness of sinful flesh, and for sin, condemned sin in the flesh. I stopped by this morning to tell you this. It's time to stop trying to make your own, and time to start trusting in Jesus. I stop by to tell you today, it's time to stop trying and time to start thanking Jesus for what he's already done for you. Well, preacher, where's the strength for my struggle? Again, I'm so glad you asked. The battle describes here in Romans 7, the closing triumphal note. Paul says, I thank God through Jesus Christ our Lord. You see, Paul says, I thank God, by the way, that's the source. Through Jesus Christ, that's the channel of deliverance. For doing for me what I could not do for myself. Darwin, can I make it personal? Y'all say I tell all my business anyway. But I thank God through Jesus Christ. You see, although I'm struggling with sin and with self, he still loves me. Although I'm struggling to get it right, he still loves me. Although I do some things I shouldn't do and do some things I shouldn't do, I thank God. Jesus Christ still loves me. Some of you may be wondering why he said he thanks God. Well, I'm going to tell you why. Come here, John. Help me out, John. John 3:16. For God so loved the world that he gave his only begotten Son, that whosoever believeth in him should not perish, but have everlasting life. So let me tell you, that's why I thank God. That's why I say thank God through Jesus Christ. Romans 10, 13, I thank God for that he declared that whosoever shall call upon the name of the Lord shall be saved. Paul says, I thank God through Jesus Christ, because if it had not been for the Lord who's on my side, Mario, if it had not been for the Lord who was on my side, where would I be? Through all my struggling, through all my doubts, through all my fear, through all my faith, through all my struggles, I thank God for Jesus Christ. And that's the message, that no matter what you're going through, you need to thank God for his grace. Thank God for his mercy as demonstrated through Jesus Christ. Because if it had not been for the Lord on your side, you'd have thrown in the towel a long time ago. Because you see, if it had not been for the Lord on my side, I would have given up and folded my hands and shut it down. But I thank God. I thank God that no weapon formed against me shall prosper. I thank God, yes, I can do all things through Christ who strengthens me. Why? Because God reached down and pulled me up out of the muck and the mire
and the clay of despair. I thank God for sending his son Jesus to die on the old rugged cross for me, and I thank him for coming for you as well. I thank God that early that Sunday morning, while the dew was still on the roses, early Sunday morning, Jesus got up with all power in heaven and in earth in his hand. But thanks be to God that that same Jesus, seated at the right hand of God the Father, giveth us the victory. Tell me now, who can stand before us when we call on that great name? Jesus. Somebody say, Jesus. Jesus. Jesus. Precious Jesus. Precious Jesus. We have the victory. So as I find my way to my seat, let me ask you, are you ready to get a move on in your struggle against sin? Are you tired of fighting against the temptation only to lose? Are you tired of looking in the mirror saying, oh, wretched man or woman that I am, who will rescue me from the body of this death? Well, I tell you again today, thanks be to God through Jesus Christ our Lord. God is our rescuer. Now, that's good news. He sent his son to die for our sins, saving us from the penalty we deserve and breaking the power of sin in our lives so we don't have to sin as slaves to sin. He gave us, secondly, his Holy Spirit so we may be empowered to live holy lives before God. That's good news. That's what Pastor, my friend, late Pastor Junior Scruggy said. He'd end every message with, that's good news. You're not in this battle by yourself. You're not in this struggle alone. God is with you. He's already demonstrated how much he loves you by the sending of his son to die for you. And he says, if when we were enemies under Christ, we were reconciled by the death of his son, much more being reconciled, we shall be what? Saved by his life. But there's a time in your relationship with God when you need to make a decision. And it's a huge decision, Sister Kelly. You know what that decision is? Who's going to run the show? Who's going to run the show in your life? Who's going to run your life? When you come to the point when you're willing to give yourself totally to God, to lay yourself on the altar, so to speak, and to dedicate your entire life to him, that, my brothers and sisters, is offering yourself as a holy sacrifice. There may be some of you here today who still have to take that first step, the step of accepting God's offer for forgiveness of your sins and an offer of a home in heaven. The Bible is clear that everyone has sinned and is in need of forgiveness. And as you've seen today, the need for help is still active among those who already call themselves Christians. There's just no way that a follower of Jesus can be perfect in his own power. Neither can you wipe away your own sins and be perfect so God will let you into heaven. And in the same way, God made a remedy for all Christians to win the struggle against temptation. And sin no longer you have something you have to deal with on your own. He's made a way for you to be made clean. Is there one today who wants to win the victory, who's tired of the struggle, who realizes that life is a struggle, but you don't have to go it alone? The doors of the church are open. You can win the battle. I thank God. I thank God through Jesus Christ that I've won the battle. And every day, not knowing what the day will offer, I know how it's going to end because I trust in Jesus, because I trust in God. Sin has no dominion over me. I don't know where you are. I don't know where you are. But if you're any way like me, I look at the times in my life when I, as the old people said again, wasn't fit to live, wasn't ready to die. I didn't have a Savior on my side. I was empty, without purpose.
But the strange thing was, young people, I want you to hear me. I was in a hurry. You ever been in a hurry, but don't know where you're going? You're looking at somebody who quit school in 11th grade. I quit school 11th grade because I started smelling myself. I thought I knew what was best for me. But in that experience, God made sure that that mistake was not fatal. He sent somebody my way. Got me back in school. 11th, 16-year-old dropout, 26-year-old PhD. Look at God. Look at God. I'm not saying it to boast. But I don't care where you are. I don't care how many mistakes you've made, how far you come up short. If you make up your mind

it really didn't matter. If you were no longer there, you'll find Jesus with his arms wide open. He wants to love on you. He wants to empower you. He wants to bless your life. But he cannot do it without your invitation. It says, in the day that you hear the voice of the Lord, harden not your heart. Repent and come to him. I've been serving the Lord a long time, y'all. But I've come farther than I've ever thought possible. And you know what? I no longer dream of things for me, Yvette. Because I've gone further, accomplished more than I ever dared ask or dream. I dream only now for the kingdom. When you see me preaching, I'm preaching trying to reach somebody that they may come into a relationship with Christ and be blessed just as he has blessed me. That they may be brought out of wherever they are into their, what God has created and desires for them to be. I don't know where you are, but aren't you tired of struggling by yourself, on your own, in your own energy, in your own effort, and coming up miserably short? You can't win by yourself. Some of you saying, well, Pastor, when I get it straight, when I get some things straightened up in my life, when I get my life all cleaned up, if you could do that by yourself, you wouldn't need Jesus.

0: I found in him a resting place, and he has made me glad. Aren't you glad? If you're in Jesus, aren't you glad? Aren't you glad in Jesus? I'm just beside myself in Jesus. Because no matter what I face, paraphrase Hammer, the devil can't touch that. He didn't say I wouldn't have struggles. He didn't say I wouldn't have trials. But he said, lo, I'm with you always, even to the end of the age. And that same promise he gives to each and every one of you. I don't know where you are, but if you're distant, removed, or strange in your relationship with God, this moment is for you. Come on, tribe. Come on, tribe.
1: Same promise.
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0: 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He made a way.

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2: A big discussion. I'm Paul Stevens, Fox News. President Trump speaking with Israeli Prime Minister Benjamin Netanyahu today. Sources tell us the two may restart military action against the Iranian regime.
3: Regional intelligence sources tell Fox News they assess the Iranians believe they can drag out the current stalemate for at least 2 weeks. But the prevailing assessment inside Iran is that President Trump may resort to restarting military action, and Tehran is now deliberately pursuing a strategy of deception and delay with the hopes that buying time will complicate any potential return to war. These sources say Iranian officials are looking at the World Cup and America's 250th anniversary as a backstop that could work in their favor. Tension remains high across the Middle East as the region waits to see if the war will resume in the days ahead. So far, efforts toward a diplomatic solution have failed, with Iran unwilling to make the necessary concessions to reach a deal.
2: Fox's Trey Yingst in Tel Aviv. A primary loss on Saturday for incumbent Louisiana Republican Senate member Bill Cassidy. Congresswoman Julia Letlow and State Treasurer John Fleming now advancing to a primary runoff.
4: Trump-backed Congresswoman Julia Letlow and State Treasurer John Fleming will now face off in a runoff on June 27th. Incumbent Louisiana Senator Bill Cassidy finished third in the Republican primary, ending his bid for re-election. And while Letlow finished first by nearly 20 points, Louisiana election rules call for a runoff between the top two candidates if no candidate wins a majority of the vote. And last night's result marks a major political defeat for Cassidy, who faced backlash from many Republicans after voting to convict President Trump in his second impeachment trial following the January 6th riot at the U.S. Capitol.
2: Fox's Chan Lee Painter. The president has endorsed Congresswoman Letlow in this race. America's listening to Fox News.
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8: Although a majority of Americans say they do oppose the construction of data centers in their local area, data centers are getting bigger and bigger, with one twice the size of Manhattan planned for Utah. Experts say there will be concerns about the power it will draw.
9: It needs at least $18 to $30 billion to add power plants to power it.
8: University of Houston Professor Ed Herz says that Utah data center will require 9 gigawatts of power. To put it in perspective, the two nuclear power plants at the South Texas project only pump about 1 gigawatt each. Car maker Honda has lost money for the first time in almost 70 years. Tammy Trujillo with details.
10: The company posted an annual operating loss of more than $2.6 billion. Money spent on its electric vehicle business, Chinese competition, and U.S. tariffs all contributed.
8: And that hamburger may cost a little more. The prices of beef at the grocery store remain high, and experts say there are two things going on there. One is that cattle herds are at their smallest size in 75 years.
11: We do have some drought conditions, and cattle rely on pastures.
8: Economist David Anderson says it's like a snowball effect.
11: If we have fewer cows, we're going to have fewer calves and less beef production.
8: And a reminder to never give up and check your pockets. A lottery winner in New Jersey almost blew it big time, to the tune of over $5 million bucks. Levon Putney with more.
6: State lottery officials say the man showed up to their offices Thursday with the winning ticket and explained he heard their announcement last month about the unclaimed ticket sold at the Exxon in Roseland where he buys lotto tickets. So the man says he went to the gas station to ask about it, but they told him to go home and search everything and says he did. The lucky guy told lottery officials he checked every corner of every room as well as every pocket on every pair of pants until his fingers felt that crumpled piece of paper in one. That $2 ticket now worth $5.9 million before taxes, but would have been worth nothing if he found it after May 22nd.
8: Monica Nelson with your consumer and business news.
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1: 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Just about, well, I guess it is a little over 620 now. 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From coast to coast, border to border, and around the world on TuneIn. Well, it is just after 10 a.m. Eastern time. It is Saturday, May 16th, 2026. We're going to bring it over these next 120 minutes as the fastest 2 hours in travel rolls on. Good morning, Mary.
2: Good morning. Did you know what May 16th is? I happened to check today. You know how we have so many national days? We've got National Pizza Day, Chocolate Day. So I would have thought that this particular national day of National Barbecue Day, which is what it is today, would have been next Saturday. But it's today, Robert. So National, you have that planned into your dinner tonight?
1: You know what? I guess now we do. We have to make a pivot.
2: Yeah.
1: Okay. Wow.
2: Yeah.
1: I got to get some ribs going.
2: We're going to go for ribs.
1: I can't get the brisket. You won't have enough time. Maybe turkey breast. I don't know. Well, interesting, Mary. Yeah. I love that. Okay. Yeah. Well, I thought you were going
2: to
1: say.
2: I'm trying to make your day since you couldn't watch the Subway series last night.
1: Because Apple TV.
2: It's on Apple TV. And if you don't have a subscription, you can't watch it.
1: But the Yankees won, so it's all right. Okay, they beat the Mets. It's great.
3: Couldn't you just sign up right there?
1: Yeah. What were you?
2: You could do a 7-day trial. We don't pay for all these streaming services. We have too many of them.
1: It's just ridiculous. So. Rudy, what's the good word today from Minnesota?
3: Well, the good word is spring is here. The flowers are out. Everything's green. It's wonderful. We're forgetting that winter even happened. And I just think Memorial Day weekend's probably just so filled with day of, you know, that the barbecue guys thought, well, we'll get a slot here and get more attention.
2: Yeah, let's push it up a week.
1: We can have you sign off right now because you sound chipper, you sound upbeat. Let's end on a high note right there.
3: I don't get depressed.
1: So, Bobby, listen. All right, so we're talking. Mary brings that great news. I mean, Memorial Day is coming, next weekend. Are you going to be firing up the grill with some Texas barbecue?
4: It's always National Barbecue Day here in Texas. That's our observed day.
1: Yes, it is.
4: Next week, actually, my wedding anniversary is the 24th, so I don't barbecue on Memorial Day because we're usually off doing something for the anniversary.
1: Happy anniversary. Yes, since we're in encore mode next week, happy anniversary. I'm sorry we have to make you work, but that's good news for you. How many years?
4: We will now be up to 12.
1: God bless you.
2: All right. Okay. All right.
1: Keep that going. All right. Mary, where do you want to go?
2: I can't believe, we said this back in January. We're gone the entire month, basically, of January on travels. And it's hard for me to get my head around the fact that the official kickoff to summer is next weekend already.
1: I know it is.
2: But let's talk travel polls.
1: We just feel like we're still in March or April.
2: It's strange. And the weather has been a little iffy, although it's starting to warm up here. But anyway, let's talk travel polls. We do have new polls up on our show website waiting for you to go vote in. So whether it's today when you're listening or sometime this weekend, we invite you to head over to rmworldtravel.com and make your voice heard. First question: what's your preferred road trip tool for directions? And you'll have many options to choose from. Second one: what's your preferred type of luggage? I'm very curious to see what those results are.
1: Yeah, some people voted early because they went up, it is interesting. So we'll talk about those when we're back live in 2 weeks for sure, because many people will vote between now and then. I'm going to also add some really exciting news as well. 2 weeks ago, we announced the opportunity for listeners to travel with Mary and me aboard Regent Seven Seas Splendor ship. That's for 14 days from Copenhagen to London in July 2027, right? So we got a good ways to go until we get there. Well, a good number of you have acted quickly. We're so happy to see this. That special cruise with us, it's already 70% sold out. Okay, wow, I think about that. So if this itinerary, that we're doing interests you, it's taking us to 10 countries over 14 days. It includes around 70 off-ship excursions, all included in the price, plus all the great restaurants. So go to the show website, rmworldtravel.com. You're going to see two different Regent banner ads for both the 2026 cruise. We're doing that this year from Malta to Athens in October. I think there's a space or two left on that. And the 2027 cruise, you'll see those two. Pick the one you want. Contact Peyton or Megan. There's a special Regent phone number you'll see from either link. They'll take care of everything you need. You make your deposit. It's been terrific to see the 2027 cruise already get to 70% sold out in just 2 weeks.
2: Crazy.
1: So, anyway. All right. Well, now in the travel news roundtable, we'll move to, the time that remains. I'll start us off. Listen, good news in the aviation sector of travel. Rudy's going to be interested in this one. This week it became official. Allegiant and Sun Country Airlines are now one Their merger closed following shareholder approval on Wednesday. It's about $1.5 billion. It took just 5 months since we first talked about it here on the show. That's nearly unheard of. I mean, with airline comboing and coming together through this. Clearly, the Trump administration was very friendly towards this. That helped it to happen. Now here's a fun fact. This is why I say Rudy will be interested. Minneapolis is now Allegiant's largest base, and they're a Las Vegas-based airline. So what do you think of that, Rudy?
3: Well, you know, Sun Country is based here in the Twin Cities and has been for years.
1: Well, they were. Now they're Allegiant.
3: Right. You mean there's no more Sun Country? It's going to be called Allegiant?
1: Yeah, they're
2: the eventually.
1: Yeah, right now they are operating separately as they integrate.
2: Correct.
1: But,
2: and
1: you know,
2: they will
1: time
2: eventually
1: to
2: integrate.
1: To take the planes and to do everything.
3: How did I miss this? I live here and I'm a travel guy. How did I even miss
1: this? I'm covering it all for you. I'm canvassing the country.
3: So well, listen to this radio show so I can learn these things.
1: Well, yeah. There you go. Anyway, so there you go. You got options now, Rudy, besides Delta.
2: That's
1: you're
2: right.
1: Not Allegiant.
3: Yeah, well, okay.
1: I like Allegiant. So there we go.
2: All right. So United Airlines flight attendants voted to ratify a new 5-year labor contract, increasing base pay by about a third, according to United, who had to hire thousands of new flight attendants after COVID. This is going to be life-changing for many of those attendants who typically start a base salary of between $30,000 and $35,000 annually. So good for them.
1: Okay. Yeah. That's good. Rudy, what do you have?
3: Well, despite the high price of gas, which is our fuel for both planes and gas for cars and so on, travel spending in the United States is on track to reach a record $1.37 trillion this year. Now, how the people who come up with these numbers come up with them in May is beyond me.
2: Yeah.
3: But they say this is going to be gas prices or no gas prices and fuel prices.
1: Well, listen, America, they're traveling. Listen, we have Kevin Carey is going to come up next in the Chief Travel Leader conversation, and I will get into that for the hospitality sector.
2: You know what I always look for, though? Based on what Rudy just said, because we do talk about these numbers every year, and they seem to go up every year, no matter what's going on in the world. And what cracks me up is, where are the numbers afterwards? I'd like to know who's counting. How do we know if we hit that number?
3: Yeah, who says it next February? Well, we weren't quite right with 1.37.
2: I never see that. That's what I'm looking for.
3: You're right. You never do.
1: Well, it's because they're not. Because, listen, I would say to you that the media, if there were negative things out there that they could report, they would. So here's something else I just want to throw out there. And this is, we've got our team working on this to get a guest schedule for a future show. The UN, they have a... basically a non-elected commission, we'll call it, that they are, in 2027, they are set to require airlines to report their greenhouse gas emissions for international flights, to buy carbon credits. The mandatory expense is going to raise flight costs. And they're unelected global agencies that they're trying to, tax our travel. We're going to be talking about that on a future show. I know our team is working on it. I expect the president to intervene on this. So, all right, when we return from our first sponsor break, I already teased it. Chief Travel Leader Conversation is next. Kevin Carey is going to check in. Love having an extra Carey on the show. We're back in 3 minutes.
0: As we take a brief sponsors break, now's a good time to check us out on Facebook, Instagram, X, or LinkedIn at RM World Travel. We're coming right back.
1: Hey, everyone. Robert here. As you know, we moved our Ocean Cruise partnership to Region 7 Seas last year. We've already done two big Let's Go America Tour events and live remotes with them. Coming this October, we have show fans and show friends booked to join us in Malta for a 12-day Southern Mediterranean cruise. That's going to take us to Italy, Croatia, Montenegro, Greece, and Turkey. There's still a cabin or two available if you want to book to join us on that cruise. We also just agreed to the 2027 cruise that we'll be doing with Regent. It's going to be in July 2027 in the Baltic and North Sea. From Copenhagen to London, it's aboard their terrific Seven Seas Splendor ship. That's the same ship that we were on last November from New York to Miami. Right now at rmworldtravel.com, you'll see two banner ads that say join Robert and Mary aboard the respective Regent ship. When you click on them, you'll get all the details on these trips, plus a special number at Regent to call Peyton or Megan. 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There's a great deal that's being offered to you. These are going to be terrific trips. Mary and I look forward to traveling with all of you and experiencing some truly bucket list destinations.
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0: Are you a parent who feels guilty about screen time?
1: No.
0: Well, no, not you, sweetheart. But your mommy and daddy do.
1: Why?
0: Because too many apps are filled with AI garbage, inappropriate videos, and random content.
1: Like a dancing potato!
0: Or worse. That's what parents worry about. We're Lingo Kids, and we're here to help parents out. Lingo Kids is the number one entertainment platform for young kids because kids love it and parents can trust it. They want something safe
1: and fun.
0: Yes, fun, but also something that actually teaches you.
1: Big words like FOMOsynthesis? FOMOsynthesis. FOMOsynthesis.
0: Yeah, close enough. And they want fun songs, videos, and interactive games that help you grow, not turn you into
1: a zombie that bites other zombies, and then the zombies take over the world, and then fly to space and live on the moon, and fly in rocket ships on planets with loads of candy.
0: Yep.
2: Lingo Kids!
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9: Lisa Sky Hain loved working with people.
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19: I learned patience from my adoptive dad.
20: Oh. Like, is creating higher costs and some challenges for everyone. But Americans are still traveling in strong numbers. We're expecting a very good summer travel season ahead, frankly. And all the America 250 celebrations are only going to add to it. So what are you expecting from the bump America's 250? I could also throw in the FIFA World Cup as well. That's going to bring to locations. What do you see unfolding in the months ahead?
21: Well, again, thanks. Terrific to be with you both this morning. And this is an important time of the year for the industry as we approach the summer travel season. Our properties and hotels across the U.S. Are gearing up to welcome literally millions of travelers, whether they're domestic or international visitors. And the unique opportunity that these global events represent, whether it's America 250 or FIFA and the World Cup, are an opportunity not only to capture and service that demand, but to really showcase the very best of American hospitality. So in speaking to our properties, I know they're hard at work staffing up, developing those value propositions and getting ready to support those guests, whether they're domestic or international visitors.
22: Kevin, I know you spent part of your career prior to joining AHLA as an executive with American Express Global Business Travel. Mm-hmm. So between your time there and your time at AHLA since 2017, I think you're a good person to ask this question. We're seeing a lot of changes at hotels these days, from AI receptionists, if you try to call the front desk, room service in many properties is being replaced or at least offered. You know, you can do QR codes, you can order through apps. I find there are longer waits at check-in, even with digital

0: keys to bypass check-in altogether. We fully understand higher costs are real, as is the ongoing challenge to find good staff. But, you know, when you stay at a hotel or resort, you're buying an experience. Are you concerned that the hospitality industry is losing personal interactions in conjunction with AI and technology? Or are you bullish that this is something that will get resolved and the two will work in tandem together?
1: Great question, Mary. Personally, I'm very bullish that technology will be an enabler for this industry. The industry is actively engaged really across all segments of the industry and across all chain scale levels to leverage the power and the potential that technology represents to not only deliver an improved guest experience from initial search to arrival and on-property stays and post-engagement. Technology also has an important role in leveraging the operational efficiency of the property. So as we work with hoteliers across the spectrum of the industry through our technology committee and other engagements and connect with service providers and suppliers, we're really seeing embracing of technology as a way to enhance guest experience and to drive operational efficiency and improvement. And we can certainly see how harnessing technology can increase personalization and bring that improved experience on the guest level. So very much bullish about it.
0: Yeah, I agree with you on that part.
2: So let's talk a little bit about the week that you've had there in Washington, D.C. I mean, you've helped the economy by bringing all the folks into D.C. A lot of activity on the Hill going on. Give folks an idea of what your week has looked like, Kevin, and some things that you've accomplished.
1: It's been a jam-packed week, and it's really been an outstanding example of the industry rallying around the importance of having a voice in public policy. We brought together this week at our Hotels on the Hill event, which is an annual opportunity that we lead here at AHLA. We had over 350 hoteliers representing every segment of the industry, 46 states, as well as service providers. And we met with members of Congress, leadership on both the House and Senate side. And we not only underscored the economic power that this industry represents in terms of job creation, contribution to GDP, and the potential for the future, but we also had some very specific asks to make of the Congress around issues that protect the industry's business model, particularly the franchise model, and also had a very frank conversation about the importance of international arrivals, funding Brand USA, and that's also of real top of mind attention right now as the World Cup approaches and FIFA, and we're starting to see where demand is falling below the anticipated levels as we're now a month out from the games.
2: So, Kevin, is that why the president had to go to China so that there could be rooms available there in D.C. for everybody you brought in?
1: Well, there weren't many rooms because we had the industry showing up in full force, and I really can't.
2: Sounds like a good week, though,
1: you guys. Underestimate or underscore enough the importance of having a voice on Capitol Hill, bringing those key messages to members of leadership, to key congressional staff. This is an industry that contributes so much to the economy, all 50 states, and it's just essential that we're front and center, not only in Washington for that matter, but on a state and local level as well.
0: So that's a perfect segue into my question. Let's talk about some states and specifically some cities. And I want to throw this stat out for our listeners because I find this interesting. We found it on the AHL website. Each hotel room night in New York City generates nearly $1,170 in visitor spend. That's huge for a city. And of course, every city has their own number. But when you see some of the local governments, like here in New York City and out in LA, we know Chicago was raising its downtown hotel tax to 19%, Honolulu increasing to 11%. These are high numbers, Kevin. We've got higher wage minimums happening, other taxes. What are you all doing to advocate for that? And any thoughts on that?
1: Yeah, it's equally as important to the voice and the presence that we had here in Washington, D.C. this week to have that activation at a local level. It is essential that elected officials at all levels of government understand the industry structure, understand the drivers around the business, and that they recognize if they're increasing taxes and putting onerous ordinances and burdens on operators, that you are going to impede the industry's growth, and it can be be counterproductive. If you're increasing those taxes, you're going to suppress travel. Travel is going to move to other destinations if it's group or leisure or convention business. So this industry is a catalyst for economic growth. When people are coming, whether they're traveling from one state to another or even more so international travelers coming to the U.S., they're going to spend more, not only in hotels, but in restaurants, in retail, and entertainment. So understanding that structure and understanding that they should do no harm to this economic powerhouse and growth
2: this
1: engine.
2: This is logical, you know, all those cities that Mary mentioned, including our own New York, I mean, they're Democrat-run cities. They don't seem to get it. I'm sorry, they just don't, because they are driving people away in droves, and it is very—it's frustrating for us where we live here and see what's happening. But some, you know, when you think about Chicago, it's not sustainable if you're having a 20% downtown hotel tax for these. It's just not. So it's really unfortunate, and I'm not sure what it's going to take to get through to people.
1: Well, what it's going to take is the industry pushing back in an appropriate way, but in a confident and a firm way. And we're doing just that in our efforts to be on the ground, organizing local hoteliers, both the investors and operators and brands. When we have a single voice, we can and we are making a difference. We saw action this week in New York, in Los Angeles. You talked about markets that are taking steps that are having negative effects on the industry and the broader economy. Mm-hmm. You can look at each one of those.
2: Well, Kevin,
1: LA in particular.
2: We're going to leave it there for today. Yeah. I mean, again, we'll see. But our best to you. Give Rosanna our best as well. I hope you have a nice rest of your weekend, okay?
1: Terrific. Thank you so much.
0: Thank you so much, Kevin. Take care.
2: All right, well, nice checking in with Kevin Carey. That's music tells us we need to head to the break. Mary and I are going to be answering emails later in hour two. It's an NCF day here on the program, as well as personal connection. We'll all discover America together later this hour. But next, Rudy's going to get a head start on summer. Stay with us, everyone.
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14: 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Well, according to the website Wallet Hub, 72% of Americans plan to take a trip this summer. But where to go without breaking the bank? Or breaking into a bank, for that matter? Chip Lupo is an analyst and writer with Wallet Hub, and he and his colleagues decided to rank the cheapest destinations, or least expensive, I should say, that are also easy to reach in the U.S. They used 41 measurements to analyze 100 of the largest metro areas. And while cost was a major consideration, they also did consider number of attractions and activities at the chosen destinations. Okay, Chip, welcome to the show. I can't wait till the end of this interview to learn the number one destination. What did you all decide?
15: Rudy, have me on. Yes, what we found was that the Atlanta metro area ranks number one in our best places to visit in summer. Now, that's not one that would normally roll off the tongue as far as summer destinations when you're thinking like surf and sun. But Atlanta is very favorable weather-wise during the summer months. And it's by far the cheapest, believe it or not, in terms of travel. And Atlanta's not the most affordable place to live year-round. But in terms of travel, because it has the huge airport, one of the busiest in the country, you can get cheap flights. And chances are you can get direct flights coming in and out of Atlanta, which is a concern, particularly with as much of a hassle it is to fly nowadays.
14: You know, that I wouldn't have thought of Atlanta as well, but you make a good point about the great airport, the size of that airport. Coming in second place, and this does make sense, is, you know, it's always when it comes to most popular places for Americans, the two cities in constant competition are Las Vegas and Orlando. You chose Orlando and the suburbs of Kissimmee and Sanford in the metropolitan area of Orlando as number two place for affordability and ease at getting to and local costs and so on. Did that surprise you? Because it's such a big tourist destination.
15: It doesn't necessarily surprise me though, but I am somewhat surprised at the affordability factor for Orlando because the Disney empire is basically set in Orlando. And again, you can get good affordable flights in and out of Atlanta from other major cities with minimal connections, and as low as $373. Now, you can also get three-star hotel rooms in Orlando for pretty cheap, which is an eye-opener because, again, if you're going into Orlando for the Disney, you're going to be spending out of pocket.
14: Right.
15: But, I mean, there's other things to do in Orlando also. There's a high number of water parks, boat tours, coffee shops, shopping center, spas. So if Disney's not your thing, there's plenty of other things to do in Orlando that can be relatively affordable.
14: Number three, Austin, and I gather these are suburbs of Austin. I don't know Austin that well. Round Rock and Georgetown in the metro area,
15: right,
14: followed by Washington, D.C. Interesting.
15: Right. Yeah, now Austin is interesting because Austin is a college town. And most time when you think of college towns during the summer, it kind of dies down because the student body is pretty much gone. So a lot of cases, college towns become ghost towns during the summer months.
14: Hmm.
15: But Austin's the state capital, has the thriving music scene. The bar scene in Austin is unbelievable year round. So there's plenty of good music. It's relatively affordable. The weather you can count on being, you know, warm to sometimes hot. And it's easy to get flights in and out of Austin. And Austin's just diverse across the board in terms of the culture, outdoor events, and things like that. And again, University of Texas is there. And the cost of living is a lot lower than you would think in a lot of U.S. cities.
14: Well, coming in at number four is my former hometown for 40 or 45 years of Washington. But I see you put Arlington and Alexandria, which are Virginia suburbs, right across the Potomac River from D.C. And I think what you're getting as you stay outside of Washington, you're going to save some money, particularly on hotels.
15: Correct. Now, Bob Hope once said that he liked to visit Washington, D.C. at least once a year to see how his money is doing. And a lot of our tax dollars do go to some of the great attractions in and out of Washington. But, yeah, we did include the entire metro area. I'm originally from that area, spent a lot of time in that area outside of the in either the Maryland or the Virginia suburbs. So, but there is plenty to do there, and you have choice when it comes to flights. Now, some might be cheaper than others, but you have basically three large airports to choose from. So you can shop around to get your best deals, whether it's through Reagan or Dulles or even the Baltimore, Washington airport,
14: right,
15: north of the metro area. So travel is not a problem. You may have to spend a little bit more, but you do have the competition there where you can shop around for the best flight.
14: And right. And from Baltimore International is a train that comes right into D.C.'s Union Station, and you've got the metro system.
15: Correct.
14: That will bring you in from the suburbs to all there is to see in Washington. Chip Lupo is an analyst and writer at Wallet Hub. If you'd like to see the map with all 41 places, go to WalletHub.com, click on the search button in the upper left-hand corner of the homepage, and type in Best Summer Destinations. Chip, thanks for joining us. We'll be right back.
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2: 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You know, we all want a security system that keeps trouble away, not one that just tells you something bad has already happened. 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
1: 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Well, I know there are many folks in our listening audience who don't recall what flying was like 5 decades ago, before frequent flyer miles, before economy plus sections became normal. I'm talking about 1970, when hijacking was all the rage. In that year, a TWA flight from Frankfurt to New York was hijacked. Then 4 terrorists were arrested as they tried to board an LL flight departing Amsterdam for New York. Undaunted, they bought new tickets and successfully boarded a Pan Am flight later with pistols and grenades. Then terrorists took over a Swiss Air flight from Zurich to New York. And finally, there was the LL flight that terrorists tried to take over until the pilot put the plane into a nosedive, throwing the bad guys off their feet and allowing security guards to restrain them. Now, all of those 5 incidents happened on the same day. And a couple of days later, a BOAC flight, BOAC was the precursor to British Airways, that flight was en route from Bahrain to London via Beirut, and it was hijacked in Beirut. Hijacking wasn't new then. The previous year, 1969, 71 planes, let me repeat that, 71 planes were hijacked. Then President Nixon ordered 100 federal agents to start flying as air marshals on U.S. flights. And by the end of 72, a year after those five in one day, the Federal Aviation Administration ordered all U.S. airlines to start screening every passenger and their luggage. Airport metal detectors were called magnometers, were introduced. And while hijacking largely ended, sadly, 9/11 proved that even those precautions couldn't stop all terrible aviation tragedies. So here's why I bring this up. I hear constantly from friends and strangers how much they hate to fly because of all the hassles at airports. You know, standing in line to show your IDs, going through security, and so on. The phrase security theater grew into common usage by some so-called expert commentators I see on news channels, sort of trashing today's security precautions at airports. Security theater implies measures that are allegedly just cosmetic attempts to provide a feeling of security while really doing little to enhance it. Today, I would like to say, during this Rudy riff, that airport security is not all about theater. Yes, there can be unnecessary pat-downs and long lines and rude TSA agents, as well as uncooperative and cranky passengers. But I don't think it takes a genius to suggest that today's airport security has been effective. While it's difficult to measure how many bad things involving flights have not happened, there are, given incidents that occur in other venues around the world, plenty of reasons to assume an easy target for terrorists like airplanes would have happened today if it wasn't for airport security. And we know that groups seeking publicity are constantly trying to figure out new ways to get bombs on planes without being detected. It's a cat and mouse game between security people, and the bad guys. But this so-called security theater has certainly shut down instances of hijacking. And if the price we have to pay is standing in line and taking off jackets, well, I say suck it up. And if you haven't flown in a couple of years, I'm happy to report that security has gotten easier. More sophisticated devices allow you to keep your shoes on and to keep that laptop in its carry-on case. And you can join the dedicated, usually faster security lines with TSA PreCheck or Global Entry. TSA Pre applies to all domestic travel, as does Global Entry, but Global also gives you a faster way of clearing immigration when you return into the United States. TSA Pre costs about $85. 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Both are good for 5 years. Check the perks on your premium credit cards. Many cover those fees. Now, you may have heard Global Entry stopped taking applications during the Homeland Security shutdown. Well, it's back in business as of March 11th. Many airports now have instituted facial recognition software. You don't even have to hand your government-issued ID or passport to a TSA official. Just pose once for a facial portrait, and you are forevermore just one click away from entering the screening area more quickly by just looking at the camera. And you know what? Most airports have gotten much more welcoming. upgraded food and shopping options. There's more public seating. You might find a piano player in the main terminal or a friendly comfort dog you or your child can pet if you're a nervous flyer. Even an indoor playground. Changing rooms for parents for little kids. I happen to like airports. I like people watching. But even if you're not a fan of airports, today's airports are a long way away from yesterday's. And they're a heck of a lot safer, too. Keep 1969 in mind. 72 hijackings. I'm Rudy Maxa. That's my Rudy Riff for today. We got lots more travel coming up after a few short messages. Don't go away, because we're just in the middle of our engagement with you today.
0: 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We'll be right back.
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31: Okay, May is Military Appreciation Month, and with Memorial Day weekend ahead next weekend, we've invited military wife and founder of Camouflage Perks, Chelsea Thomas, to join us for a conversation on some important military destinations to consider for your travels. 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
30: Welcome to America's number one travel radio show, Chelsea, and today's Discover America segment.
1: Thank you.
30: You know, I love that we're able to do this to combine Military Appreciation Month with Memorial Day that's coming up next weekend. Yeah. From your experience, Chelsea, you know, are these typical time periods for military families to find good travel offers? And if yes, what types?
1: Yes. So May is one of the best months. You often find that organizations that offer a military discount will increase it, or people that don't usually have offers will have one to really stretch out your travel budget. But also Blue Star Families Museums program kicks off on Armed Forces Day, and that gives you access to thousands of museums nationwide for free, and it's just a really great time to get out into the community and knock things off your bucket list.
2: Oh, Blue Star Museums, that's good to know. So, all right, we have six cities on the screen in front of us that we'd like to highlight with you, and I think we need to start with Honolulu. Our visits to Pearl Harbor a few times over the years, Chelsea, have been really special. We highly recommend a visit. What do you want to share about this particular destination?
1: Yes, there are so many amazing options. Honolulu actually has one of the strongest military ticket foundations across the whole nation. You can get discounted tickets through the base's ITT and ITR offices. They actually have several on base. Usually you only have one, but they have so many there. And then on Honolulu, they also have a DOD-run resort called the Halekoa, and especially during busy times, you can get a great deal there because your rate is by your rank and not based on the market there.
2: Hmm. Oh, that's interesting. That's
30: okay. Yeah, I have to tell a friend of mine on that. I like that. All right, going to move you to San Diego, another city with a strong military history. The USS Midway, great place to start. We've enjoyed our visit there for sure. We had RJ Mary there with us. Mm-hmm. We really enjoyed that. But yeah. Share with folks, you know, what you like about this destination and what it offers.
1: Yes, so the Midway is definitely one of our favorite stops there. And the Navy, actually, because of their strong presence there, they have amazing access to private beaches. And then they also run some private cabins where you can actually stay on the beaches there. And then it's just great access to the Waves of Honor program, where you can get into SeaWorld and other parks for free. And then it's a great launching point if you want to go up to Legoland or any of the other theme parks. And just the U.S. history there is very rich. And I find that that is very popular for military families.
2: Yeah, definitely. And so many of the docents all served in the military, mm-hmm. which I also yeah. really appreciate. So I see Seattle makes your list. I'm curious how you know that area so well, and what do you recommend for summer travels to the Emerald City, although many folks call it the Boeing City as well. How do you know the yeah. area?
1: Yeah, so I actually grew up in the Seattle area, and then that's where I met my husband when he was stationed there. We spent 8 years of his military career in Washington. So we are well-versed in that area, but they have some amazing, yeah, the Boeing City, the Museum of Flight is a Blue Star Museum, and they have amazing events. And what I love a lot about Seattle is that for one trip, you know, you can go experience all of the city things, but then you could also knock out some really special national parks, which are free for military as well.
30: Mm. I like that.
1: It's great.
30: Yeah, so that's Seattle.
2: Are all national parks free for military?
30: Yeah.
1: Yes. So okay. If you are a veteran, yeah. you get a lifetime pass for free. And then if you are currently serving, you just have to renew it every year, and spouses qualify as well. Okay. And now that the passes are digital, it's super easy.
30: So let's talk right. Orlando. We just had the show there a year ago. It's another big destination. And you say it's especially great for travelers connected to the Army. How so?
1: Well, the Army actually, and it's available to all branches, but the Army runs a special program called the Armed Forces Recreation Centers. So they have a resort there similar to the Halekoa called Shades of Green, and it's actually on Disney, and it is a great opportunity that's lower priced. You can really have that Disney experience.
30: I like that.
2: Shades of Green?
30: I worked for the Disney. Yeah. I didn't even know
2: that. I had no idea that Army had a property.
30: Yeah, I like that at all. Yeah. And the other thing, Chelsea, we'll just throw out there. Listen, most major hotel chains, they offer discounts to our military. So that's something else to be aware of for folks.
1: Absolutely.
30: Yeah. I want to just drive people to your website, folks. You can find Chelsea's military travel info. Her website is camouflageperks.com, camouflageperks.com. Go check it out. Chelsea, nice connecting with you today. Thank you.
1: Yeah, thank you.
2: Take care. Thank you.
1: Bye-bye.
2: Bye.
30: All right, there we go, folks. 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Good information there for our military listeners. After this top of the hour news break, we'll begin hour two with the National Communal Forum. 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
8: Eat human.
9: Republican Senator and vocal Trump critic Bill Cassidy defeated in Louisiana's Senate primary. I'm Ann Carrick, Fox News. A major shakeup in the U.S. Senate race overnight. Trump-backed Congresswoman Julia Letlow and State Treasurer John Fleming advancing to a runoff in June. Fox's Chanley Painter.
11: Incumbent Louisiana Senator Bill Cassidy finished third in the Republican primary, ending his bid for re-election. And while Letlow finished first by nearly 20 points, Louisiana election rules call for a runoff between the top two candidates if no candidate wins a majority of the vote. Cassidy, who faced backlash from many Republicans after voting to convict President Trump in his second impeachment trial following the January 6th riot at the U.S. Capitol. He also broke with President Trump on key issues, the president calling Cassidy a, quote, disloyal disaster.
9: Democrat Jamie Davis advanced to a runoff with the second spot too close to call between Nicholas Alvarez and Gary Crockett. Military action against the Iranian regime could be restarting. Fox's Trey Yinks reports from Tel Aviv.
13: The Iranians believe they can drag out this current stalemate for at least 2 weeks. But the prevailing assessment inside of Iran is that President Trump may resort to military action. And Tehran is now deliberately pursuing a strategy of deception and delay with the hopes that buying time will complicate any potential return to war. These sources say Iranian officials are looking at the World Cup and America's 250th anniversary as a backstop that could work in their favor. Tension remains high across the Middle East as the region waits to see if the war will resume in the days ahead. So far, efforts toward a diplomatic solution have failed, with Iran unwilling to make the necessary concessions to reach a deal.
9: President Trump and Israeli Prime Minister Benjamin Netanyahu speaking today. On his return trip from China, President Trump saying he was unhappy with the opening response from Iran to the U.S. peace proposal. 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
16: There was a murder in Central Ohio that many people still don't want to talk about. The man who committed that crime once sat on death row, but now he's on the run. His name is Lester Eubanks. Lester didn't tunnel out of prison or scale a stone wall. On a December morning in 1973, he and a small group of inmates were granted permission to walk outside prison walls. His handcuffs were taken off. He changed into civilian clothing, and he and three others were driven to a local mall. They were told they could wander the stores and were asked to return to a designated meeting spot. Hours later, all the inmates came back, except Lester Eubanks, and he hasn't been seen since.
3: He had a full plan. The guy had a plan.
10: I was just astounded that this could actually happen.
16: There were many years when it seemed like no one was even looking for Lester. But recently, his whereabouts have become the focus of the U.S. Marshals Service, the federal agents who track fugitives. The case is testing the marshals.
12: Those nine lives are running out, and we're going to catch up with Lester.
16: And is being urged on by those hurt most by Lester's crime.
15: He's had enough free time. He confessed to the crime, and his time is up.
16: I'm Sunny Hostin with ABC News. Over the past year, a team from the ABC News Investigative Unit joined the search for Lester Eubanks. They uncovered new leads, possible sightings, and at every turn found resistance from those who want Lester Eubanks to be forgotten. What they've uncovered is a case that's about more than murder. It's about family loyalty, a life on the run, and a first-hand look at how the U.S. Marshals are trying to solve one of the oldest fugitive cases in American history. Now they may be closer than ever. From ABC News.
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1: And nice to have all of you aboard for hour two of America's number one travel radio show, everyone. We welcome you back for these next 60 minutes of our national broadcast. It is just past 11 a.m. Eastern time. It is Saturday, May 16th, 2026. And we're going to begin by convening the always popular National Communal Forum for week 323 on the show. Wow. 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
1: Yeah, they are. They're just to the
2: beautiful area.
1: Yeah, exactly.
2: Actually, all three
1: welcome,
2: of these.
1: Everyone. Thanks for being part of the show today.
3: Glad to be here.
4: Hi.
1: Well, hello, everyone. Nice to have all of you here. Dan, listen, I'm going to start with you since your city is home to the U.S. Air Force. You know, I'm sure there's a lot of extra activity happening these days because of the war in Iran. I'm curious if it's going to have any impact on Memorial Day plans that are coming up. Also, with President Trump just returning from the summit in China, we all know how important rare earth minerals, you know, are for so many things in our lives, especially in the military. This week I saw a news report that Colorado Springs currently is home to a new NASA airplane that's designed around the U-2 spy planes. It's flying over the area for a U.S. Geological Survey and NASA partnership to find critical minerals in western states. What can you share about these items with us?
3: Yeah, that's really interesting.
1: Dan?
3: As a matter of fact, I'm here. Can you hear me?
1: Well, Dan, wow. Dan's got a lot to say on that, but...
2: No.
3: I'm here.
2: Oh, there we go.
1: Go ahead,
2: hey, Dan.
3: Yeah, no. I just did this story this week about that, and it's so interesting how Colorado Springs is, you know, home to a lot of different things that concern a national level. I mean, obviously, we're home to NORAD. We've got, we've got a bit of a controversy with Peterson Space Force Base being moved to Huntsville, Alabama.
1: Right.
3: So that's kind of where everybody's direction and focus is on. You know, just because it's moving doesn't mean that Colorado Springs will be less of a factor, you know, when it comes to the Space Force effort in the world.
1: Well, I think, but this plane, I have to tell you, I mean, the fact they're looking right now for titanium, nickel, aluminum, very important stuff, I have to tell you. And what I love is that they're able to measure like these wavelengths between sun to find out 55,000 feet into the ground
2: into
1: what
2: the ground.
1: Kind of rock is there.
2: Yeah, interesting.
1: Yeah, it really is.
3: Exactly. It's so, it's so top secret that I don't have a lot of information on that, but
2: shucks.
3: Yes, darn it. I get to make my national debut and I don't have very much to say about it.
1: Well, listen, you're an important area of our country and it's a beautiful area, which
2: it's
1: we love.
2: It's also a beautiful area.
1: So listen, we'll come back. We got a follow-up question
2: Thank
1: for you in a second.
2: All right. So I'm going to take us northwest of Dan to Jeff. Jeff, last hour during our Discover America segment, we actually talked about the Seattle area. Robert and I both enjoy Washington State. I like cars, jazz, and wine, so I think your area has me covered this weekend.
5: Yeah.
2: Talk a little bit about what's going on in both of those sectors of travel.
5: It's kind of crazy that they even include us in the Seattle DMA because we are 3.5 hours east and on the east side of the Cascades. So that puts us in a really cool desert climate with 300 days of sunshine a year, orchards everywhere with apples, cherries, and pears. And of course, as you mentioned, we've got a lot of vineyards. In fact, over 40 wineries here in the Lake Chelan Valley. So it's very much an agritourism kind of an environment. Plus, we've got Lake Chelan. It's the third biggest lake in North America, 50 miles long, 1,500 feet deep. You can stack three space needles at the deepest point. It's an incredible place, and like I say, wine everywhere. You mentioned the cars. We got a big car show going today, in fact. So lots to do over here. It's Washington State's number one vacation destination.
1: Well, and I'm sure many people have some apples in their house that are from Washington State, probably from your area, no question
2: yeah,
1: about
2: 300
1: that.
2: 300 days of
1: love
2: sunshine.
1: That,
2: Jeff. Thank
1: all
2: you
1: right,
2: for
1: so Rudy,
2: well,
1: listen. Today. Now, you know, we're going to come east to Jess, north of Marion May. She's up in Springfield, Mass. Apparently, at 8 a.m. this morning, they kicked off the world's largest pancake breakfast. So where do you want to go with Jess, Rudy?
4: Well, let's start with that, Jeff. They may have a big lake up there in the Pacific Northwest, but Jeff, excuse me. Did I say Jess? Sorry, Jeff.
2: Jess.
4: I have Jess?
2: Correct.
5: It's Jeff.
6: I'm here. Yep.
1: Jess.
4: Apparently, you've got an enormous pancake festival going on right now as we broadcast live on Saturday morning. Is that right?
6: Yes. We did the Springfield's World's Largest Pancake Breakfast. There are thousands and thousands of people. They serve more than 1,000 pounds of bacon. They've done this for years and years and years. So it's kind of a fun event.
4: 1,000 tons of bacon. All right. Well, there are other things there if you can't make it for pancakes this morning. I was astounded. I was surprised to learn that you've got a Dr. Seuss Museum as well as the Basketball Hall of Fame and a Six Flags.
6: Yeah.
4: It seems like there's a whole lot of reasons to visit.
1: We were up there with the show at the Basketball Hall of Fame. I remember that. Yeah, that was a great location.
4: Yeah, and the Dr. Seuss Museum. Yeah, I didn't know that Dr. Seuss hailed from Springfield, Massachusetts.
6: Yeah. This is where he's from. So we've got the museum going on. There's always art shows going on coming up Memorial Day weekend. Northampton has got Paradise City Arts with 200 world-class artists that come from every corner of the country to showcase their stuff. There's jewelry, fine art, fashion, sculpture. So they do that May 23rd, 24th, and 25th. There's just a ton of really big events. We talk every year. I'm so excited to be on the show about the Big E, which comes with world-class artists coming to that. Green River Festival is coming up with a bunch of the indie artists playing. There's just something all the time.
1: So let me ask you this, Jeff. I'm going to go Jess, Jeff, and then Dan in this order. So Memorial Day weekend is next weekend, we know. What's something you like to do in your area, Jess?
6: I've got to say it's probably the Arts Festival.
1: The Arts Festival. Okay. All right. So that's great. All right, Jeff, what do you say?
5: Hey, we've got Wine and Jazz Festival going. So we, get the music. We got the wine. It's a great time.
1: And Dan, what say you there in Colorado Springs?
7: Oh, my gosh. I don't have to answer a space question. That's unbelievable. Memorial Day is a special time, but really the couple of weeks after that is the Broadmoor Pikes Peak International Hill Climb presented by Gran Turismo. It's the 104th running of this historic race, and it's really a timed event where you go up, they kick these million-dollar cars and go up to the top of Pikes Peak.
1: All right. Well, love it. Listen, thanks to all three of you for being part of the program today. Appreciate that. Love being a part of your stations. Could not do this show without you. So have a great weekend. All right, folks, 3 minutes. We'll be back. We're going to go to this quick sponsors break. When we do, the personal connection will come your way. We're going to talk travel and its power to transform.
0: As we take a brief sponsors break, now's a good time to check us out on Facebook, Instagram, X, or LinkedIn at RM World Travel. We're coming right back.
1: Hey, everyone. Robert here. As you know, we moved our Ocean Cruise partnership to Region 7 Seas last year. We've already done two big Let's Go America tour events and live remotes with them. Coming this October, we have show fans and show friends booked to join us in Malta for a 12-day Southern Mediterranean cruise. That's going to take us to Italy, Croatia, Montenegro, Greece, and Turkey. There's still a cabin or two available if you want to book to join us on that cruise. We also just agreed to the 2027 cruise that we'll be doing with Regent. It's going to be in July 2027 in the Baltic and North Sea. From Copenhagen to London, it's aboard their terrific Seven Seas Splendor ship. That's the same ship that we were on last November from New York to Miami. Right now at rmworldtravel.com, you'll see two banner ads that say join Robert and Mary aboard the respective Regent ship. When you click on them, you'll get all the details on these trips, plus a special number at Regent to call Peyton or Megan. They're going to personally help you make your reservation. 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There's a great deal that's being offered to you. These are going to be terrific trips. Mary and I look forward to traveling with all of you and experiencing some truly bucket list destinations.
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18: Are you a parent who feels guilty about screen time?
19: No.
18: No, not you, sweetheart. But your mommy and daddy do. Because too many apps are filled with AI garbage, inappropriate videos, and random content.
19: Like a dancing potato!
18: Or worse. That's what parents worry about. We're Lingo Kids, the number one entertainment platform for young kids. Because kids love it,

0: additional wellness travel.
1: Yeah. Thank you. I mean, hearing you describe that, that means a lot. I appreciate that very much. So, you know, we back in around 2015, 2016, we decided really see if we could unlock travel and tourism and the hospitality experiences to really help it reach its full potential. And at that time, we wrote a book called The Transformational Travel Journal, and we came up with a definition that is intentionally traveling to stretch, learn, and grow into new ways of being and engaging the world.
2: Okay, I love that definition. And here's my question for you. When we travel, so many of us, and I include myself on this, when we return from a trip, even if it's been something where we've learned a lot or we've really, it's been an intentional, transformational kind of trip, we come back mm-hmm. and we're back to our daily routines. What do you think travel mm-hmm. providers are missing when it comes to that post-trip reentry? And what are some ways travelers can actually maintain any sort of skill or transformation that they get from a trip?
1: Yeah, you know, that's a critical piece. We've all been there, right? We come back from a trip or journey experience and we have this glow about us. We've got this high, and then now what? So that's specifically, you know, where we sit, you know, in the Transformational Travel Council, is getting people, travelers and travel companies and hotels, to look at travel as a process or following an arc, you know, where there's the before, the intention setting, the preparation, the priming, and then crossing that threshold into the experience, being, you know, present and aware and set aside time for reflection and meaning making. And then when you return, you know, really start to identify, you know, how can I follow my bliss, or how can I focus on any goal or aspiration or any, you know, potential change I want to make in my life. Now, this is where it becomes really hard, is despite, you know, human beings being goal oriented for the most part, right? We have our New Year's Eve resolutions, our traditions. We know that change is hard for us. You know, it's hard for anyone. So, you know, those travel companies and hospitality companies that are capturing intention at the beginning, but then also guiding and supporting with that post-trip integration, right? That's where the transformations happen.
2: So let's,
1: and so that's really the opportunity.
2: Yeah, it's a huge opportunity. And I think, you know, as much as I love the travel industry, I think it's fair to say generally it's focused on short-term gains. So hotels want heads mm-hmm. in beds, airlines want seats filled to capacity so they can add more. How do you even begin to introduce this concept? I'm really curious to hospitality yeah. providers.
1: Yeah, well, it's less of a focus on volume and more on value creation. And so when you look at value creation, you're also taking consideration, you know, what are the positive or negative impacts on the individual, the traveler, the people, places that they visit. So it becomes, you know, sort of this holistic approach of, you know, what does success look like in the context of hospitality?
2: Mm-hmm.
1: And a lot of that starts with that shift in mindset and reprioritizing around purpose and what matters and values. And that it creates those fertile conditions for more meaningful experiences and potential transformations.
2: Yeah, I definitely think there's a lot of opportunity here.
0: You know, as I'm listening to the discussion today, having researched your background, I'm pretty sure you have an opinion about this question I'm going to ask you. So I want to know, you know, what do you say is the biggest myth the traditional hospitality industry still believes about modern wellness travelers, what they actually want?
1: Biggest myth, that they believe modern travelers actually want. I think that they all get caught up in, you know, well, let's put some green smoothies on the menu and throw a yoga session up, right? And, you know, there is all sorts of data, you know, that's coming out that travelers are really looking to find more meaning, deeper connections, reconnect with their purpose, reconnect with self, learn to reconnect with others in places that they visit, but also just reconnect with nature. And so, you know, the next generation of hospitality and hotels are going to become really good at, cultivating that. And there is an art and science to that. It's much more complex, but it's also much more beautiful to help, you know, your travelers and guests really, really sink into the opportunity to mm-hmm. find more meaning, connection, purpose.
0: Well, the complex yeah. word, because yeah. our world by the day gets more complex, and I think we all want, you know, a little more simplicity at times. So I'll get a little more direct, if you will, for this question, Jake. I mean, since this is our personal connection segment of the show, as I mentioned earlier, and I think you touched on it a little bit in the first question that I asked you, but was there a single or maybe a

0: specific moment, you know, on your early travels or maybe somewhere just along the line in life where the seed for the Transformational Travel Council was planted?
1: I definitely grew up in a family and environment and space where, you know, finding purpose and your why, you know, was just part of how I lived, right? So, you know, that translated into travel and tourism, but in the work that I'm doing there. But I think that it was when we were taking individuals into national parks and we were providing naturalist education, outdoor education, you know, all in this effort to really help people connect with nature. And I just felt like, you know, that was ineffective. So what was it that was really going to connect, you know, people in a more meaningful with nature and build that personal connection mm-hmm. with nature? And so that's what led into transformational travel, because it is more than just taking people into nature. You know, mm-hmm. they have to be guided. There has to be questions. There has to be prompts. There has to be quiet. There has to be presence. You know, so that's when it really started to open up to me in terms of like, how can we, you know, really deepen that personal connection with nature? And what are the ripple effects of that? How does that, you know, change our behavior when we care and love and steward nature?
0: Well,
1: how does that show
0: about.
1: Up in our lives and mm-hmm. families? Yeah.
2: And how do we bring that back when we return home? Jake, if you could summarize maybe the ultimate purpose of travel in just a few words, how would you frame that?
0: At least for you.
2: At least from your lens, the way you see travel.
1: Yeah, there's a quote, you know, around a pilgrim is a poet who makes journeys. You know, and I think that there's so much that we can learn from, you know, sort of that ancient rite of passage and pilgrimage and apply that to just about any travel experience today. And ultimately, you know, that is that opportunity to leave home to find what's inside of you. You know, and one of the greatest things I think of is like when I arrive to a destination, I haven't really arrived until I've sort of seen myself walking toward me. That means I'm centered and I'm ready to engage people in place from that inside out. Mm-hmm. And there's just so much growth and opportunity and reciprocity there.
0: Mm-hmm. I think that's interesting.
2: Love that.
0: You know, and actually, Mary, I think about, you know, the impact that travel has had on us and frankly that we've had on it.
2: Mm-hmm.
0: It's immense. And I don't know. I mean, Jake, you probably feel that. I mean, I'm just excited for all that's still ahead that we, you know, can and will do.
2: An experience
0: out there.
2: Yeah.
0: And, you know, it sounds definitely like you're doing that as well. So I want to give folks the website so they can connect with you. Folks, you can find out more very easily for the Transformational Travel Council. The website is transformational.travel, transformational.travel. Nice connecting with you today, Jake. Appreciate it.
1: What a pleasure. Thank you. And keep up the amazing work. Appreciate it very much.
2: You as well. Thank you so much, Jake.
1: All right. Bye-bye.
2: Thank you.
0: All right. Well, the Transformational Travel Council really does fit into the personal connection nicely, Mary.
2: Perfectly.
0: Our next break is coming quickly, everyone. 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But next, from what we're told, Rudy is getting ready. He's going to talk about racing at the airport.
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1: 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Well, do you like to run? If so, let me ask you this. You ever run a serious race on an airport runway? Well, my next guest is a running coach with a twist. Among other things, she plans programs for nonprofit organizations that often involve races, often on runways. Mary Conley is the founder of the Teterboro Airport 5G in New Jersey, and many others. We're going to talk about the general concept of running in airports. Mary, welcome to the show. How many planes does a runner have to dodge or running one of these races?
2: Well, thanks for having me. This is one of my favorite subjects. And you know, as the founder of the Teterboro Airport 5K, I've become quite a fan of airport runs. So thankfully, you don't have to dodge any. Most of the airports will close briefly for the 5Ks. Although when we did Teterboro, we had a paced plane that led the runners out.
1: Well, wait a minute. What do you mean pause briefly? How briefly does a 5G race?
2: Well, the race was just up and back on the main runway, and we would get it all clear from the tower before we hit the start one. And then as soon as runners crossed the intersection of the two runways, they opened up the runway that we were not running on. And if runners didn't get to that cross point by a certain time, they were held back and turned around early.
1: How long does it take to run a 5G? I'm not a runner. Or 5K, I should say.
2: Yeah, so a 5K is 3.1 miles. So some of our early finishers were probably around 15 minutes. An airport runway, of course, is very flat. and then others take a lot longer, maybe 45 minutes to an hour. I think the hour pace was our cutoff, although we did not. The airport was not closed for
1: an entire
2: hour.
1: How many airports have you done this in?
2: So I've only done two airports. I've done Teterboro, of course, but I've also, I personally have run the Chicago Executive Airport 5K in Wheeling, Illinois, which is actually coming up on Saturday, June 27th, for any listeners who might be interested in taking on that challenge.
1: Okay, I'll give your website out when I say goodbye to you in a minute. But there's also, along with the run, you can also walk, a 3K walk, right?
2: Yeah, sure. I believe that they have that as well. But the interesting thing is there are now hundreds of airport runways, like not only around the United States, but internationally. So if any of your listeners are interested, they can just Google a location and just put, airport runway run on the end of that. And they'll find some interesting things. There was a woman that I wrote about in my blog a few years ago, Carol Thomas, who was known as the runway junkie. And at that point in 2019, she had run 31 runways already. And I ran into her, I think in 2022 at an event here in the Chicago area. And she had added some since and is probably still going.
1: I never knew this was a thing. I know that one of your past Bergen Airport runs benefited United Way's effort to build affordable housing for military veterans. How do you raise money with these runs? Is this because of the entrance fees people pay and donations folks make?
2: And sponsorship. You know, we had a major bank as a sponsor back when we did Teterboro. The local utilities. I remember Enterprise Rent-A-Car was one. So it was a lot of sponsorship, but then certainly entry fees, and then just people, you know, making donations on top of that.
1: And obviously, you don't have to be a professional runner to do this. I mean, if you run just just for fun, you can do it, huh?
2: Yeah, and you know, it's nice. There's always a kids component, you know, because every generation, you know, has kids that want to learn more about airplanes. And it's just a fun. We always included a kids race at Teterboro. And I think they do here in Illinois. But, you know, look for those. But it's just fun for the kids just to be the airplane, for the airport, you know.
1: I love the sound of it. Well, the next one is at the Chicago Executive Airport in Wheeling, Illinois. And you can find more details about what Mary does as well as any upcoming airport runs by going to her website, which is The Cause Coach, cause like C-A-U-S-E, thecausecoach.net. Mary, thanks so much for joining us.
2: Thanks for having me.
1: Always learning new stuff. We'll be right back. Don't go away.
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1: 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It is Chase's mass market luxury card. 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But here's what you get. You get a $300 statement for credit for travel purchases when you book through their travel agency. You get $250 in statement credits for certain hotel spends, $10 monthly lift credit, a pair of 150 dining credits each year through Open Table, Dash Bash membership, and up to $300 in DoorDash delivery credits, plus Priority Pass Select for club memberships all over the world and access to Chase's own growing network of airport lounges. In other words, if you travel and eat, you will amortize that annual fee. And while the card isn't a points-earning dynamo it once was, it's a compelling proposition for everyday charges. If you spend $6,000 in the first 3 months that you have that card, the first 90 days, you'll have a 150,000-point bonus if you can cross that threshold. That's great. Speaking of another credit card, the Autograph Journey Visa from Wells Fargo has a pretty compelling earnings proposition. 5 points you spend on hotels, 4 points for all you spend on airlines, and 3 points on dining and most other travel charges. Low annual fee, $95, offset by a $50 annual statement credit against airline charges. That makes your annual fee $45. Plus, you'll receive 60,000 points after spending $4,000 in the first 3 months. And you can transfer those Wells Fargo points to a number of airlines, such as Flying Blue, which is KLM and Air France's frequent flyer program, British Airways, JetBlue, and others. Oh, also toward Wyndham Hotel stays. You know, a lot of airlines offer stopover options if you've got to make a stop while you're traveling on their flights. Turkish Airlines, which serves more destinations in the world than any other airline, has a really nice one. It allows travelers connecting in Istanbul to spend a night or two in Turkey's largest city while Turkish Airlines picks up the hotel tab. Connecting coach flyers are eligible for a one-night stay at a four-star hotel. Business travelers can get 2 nights in one of Istanbul's 5-star properties. And on Iceland Air, if you stop in their capital of Reykjavik, which you will if you're flying Iceland, they'll let you stay an entire week as long as 7 days when you're flying between North America and Europe. It's available at no extra charge on your outbound itinerary. So you can see a little bit of the sun out all night in the summer and dark all day in the winter. And Air Portugal also has a free deal. 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And the offer is 10 days in Portugal before continuing to your next destination. There are also other perks, 25% discount on domestic flights, hotel discounts, museum attraction admissions, and freebies with meals. That's about, oh gosh, so many I could give you, but that's about it for Deals of the Week. Take advantage of them. We'll be right back.
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19: 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All right, Mary, email number one, that is from Zach, who listens to us on Cape Cod. That's our local iHeart affiliate, FM 95.1 WXTK Radio. He's written, I am so bummed that I didn't pick Golden Tempo to win the Derby this year, as I'd be taking a sweet trip with my winnings if I had. I don't think anyone saw his win coming. I sure didn't. Did any listener pick him as the winner or even to show or place, since you asked us to send in predictions before the start of the race? Now, I understand the reasons involving the horse's health.
20: Yep.
19: I wish Golden Tempo was running in the Preakness later today in Baltimore at 6:50 p.m. The race is going to go off, since I know he's going to be running in the Belmont from all the reports that we're seeing. But I don't know. Who knows? Maybe Lightning would have struck three times for the Triple Crown. Unlikely, but that's what makes sports
20: maybe.
19: Fun.
20: Maybe. Well, we'll see what happens with the Belmont. So, Zach, thanks for asking. Actually, most of the messages we received, people picked Renegade, Further Ado, and Commandment. I have them in front of me here. There was one for Wonder Dean, and similar to Golden Tempo, actually the same as Golden Tempo. That was a 30-1 shot win. Not one listener picked Golden Tempo in our audience across the country. Robert, we didn't either, what a great race it was to watch him come from the back and steadily move up, not to mention it was history-making with the first female trainer.
19: It was. We'll see what happens today in the Belmont. All right, email number two today is from Lisa. She listens to us in North Little Rock. That's our affiliate, FM 102.9 KARN Radio, and she's written into us, I wasn't able to initially hear your museum gallery on our wonderful Arkansas Museum of Fine Arts, but I caught it on your archive driving to work today. It is truly a spectacular museum, and I hope people who hear your show give it a visit. My question is something I've wondered about for a while, and I'm sure you can answer. I have a friend who sells travel trips as an agent, and she does these amazing fam trips to different places that cost her next to nothing. I've asked her to hook me up on one, and she says she can't, as they're for insiders only. How do I do a fam trip, and are they worth it? Lisa, what you are talking about indeed are called fam trips. That's a travel industry term. Basically, they're familiarization trips that are heavily discounted, or they're offered in some cases at no charge. They're designed to give travel agents, tour operators, travel media, and other people connected to travel to visit or experience a destination or location with the intent, obviously, that they're going to get many others to book the trip there. So I think of it in many ways as subsidized marketing, all right? Now, Mary and I don't do fam trips. Candidly, we don't have to with the show in our reach, but it does sound like your travel agent friend is being honest with you, Mary.
20: Oh, absolutely she is. They are designed for agents. But Lisa, sometimes you can go along, you just may have to pay your way, but they're also really fast-paced. You're in, you're out. They are whirlwind trips. They are not relaxing at all. And regarding your Arkansas Museum of Fine Arts that you have there in Little Rock, at some point, Robert and I will absolutely visit. We enjoyed our conversation with their CEO, so we will get there at some point.
19: All right, so now we're going to move on to email number three. That's from Nita, who listens to us in Spencerville, New Mexico. Our local affiliate there would be AM 1390 and FM 92.1 KENN Radio. Nita's written into us, I've never taken a cruise and couldn't do the one this year with you from Malta to Athens, but I'm really considering the Copenhagen to London cruise with you in July of 2027. You make it sound so enticing, and I figure if we're going to go, it would be extra special to experience it with experts like you. Can you tell me, do we have to pay up front, or can we pay over time since it's next July? And what happens if for some unknown reason I have to cancel? Do we get our money back?
20: Okay, all great questions. I'm going to answer with some good news and some not so good news. Let's get the not so good news out of the way first. If you're serious about booking this particular cruise aboard Seven Seas Splendor, you need to act now. It is selling out very quickly. It's actually already 70% sold out. We like to keep these trips on the smaller side and a little more intimate. So once the cabin suites are booked with our group, that's it. If you want to go, just call Peyton or Megan at Regent and book the trip. The good news, Regent will take a 15% deposit. You do not have to make a final payment until February 10th of 2027. If you want to pay it in installments, you can, or just make the 15% deposit now and pay the 85% balance next February. Yeah, that's the good news.
19: And if you do have to cancel for some reason, you know, I think it's like a 14-day grace period to have for no charge, but after that, it's like a $100 administration fee. You know, I think the reason the 2027 cruise is selling so well, I mean, it's 10 countries over 14 days. I think it's almost 70 offshore excursions to go enjoy, all included in the price, 9 different dining options, great entertainment. As Mary just said, you want to be booking right now because we're 70% booked, and that number is going to fill up quickly, no question about it. Go to the website, rmworldtravel.com. The top of the website, you're going to see the banner that will be for the 2026 cruise. Right under our photo and above the travel polls, you'll see the banner for the 2027 cruise, and it has the phone number for Megan and everybody else. Next week's show, folks, it's going to be an encore for Memorial Day. We'll be back with you live on May 30th. Thanks very much to Zach, Lisa, and Nita for today's emails. 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Special thanks to all of our guests who appear on the show today with Mary and me and Rudy. 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
21: Looking for a plan. I'm Paul Stevens, Fox News. President Trump urging Iran to make a deal with the U.S. This coming as the president returned from his trip to China. Fox's Alex Hogan.
22: The president telling Iran the clock is ticking and that new Truth Social indicating that hostilities could resume if there is no deal between the U.S. and Iran. This also comes as other countries are reacting and responding to the president's historic meeting with China that he returned from earlier this weekend, with today the president holding a phone call with the South Korean president to discuss some of the ins and outs of that meeting. And in Beijing, President Trump says that he and Chinese President Xi Jinping discussed Taiwan. That was a large focus in that pending $14 billion arms sale to Taiwan in great detail. Those words sparking speculation. Today, Taiwanese President Lai Ching-te says that everyone there is concerned about the issue.
21: And that is Fox's Alex Hogan. A major upset in Louisiana politics. A Republican Senate member and vocal Trump critic Bill Cassidy loses on the Republican side.
23: Carrying the president's endorsement, Julia Letlow far outpaced her opponents. She had about 45% of the vote. Not enough to avoid a runoff. That'll take place on June 27. She'll be facing Louisiana State Treasurer John Fleming. But the defeat of the Republican incumbent, two-term Senator Bill Cassidy, sends a clear message. President Trump remains a dominant force among GOP voters in Louisiana. And he reminded them of Cassidy's vote to convict the president during his 2021 impeachment trial. On social media, President Trump writes, his disloyalty to the man who got him elected is now a part of legend, and it's nice to see that his political career is over.
21: And that is Fox's Jonathan Sary. 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

0: 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I'm Rich DeMuro, and this is Rich on Tech. This is the show where I talk about the tech stuff I think you should know about. It's also the place where I answer your questions about technology. I believe that tech should be interesting, useful, and fun. Phone lines are open at 888-RICH-101. That's 888-742-4101. 888-RICH-101. Give me a call if you have a question or need advice about technology. Email is also open. Just go to richontech.tv and hit contact. Guests this week, Tim Schofield. He's got a great YouTube channel, and he's going to help me talk about the new Motorola Razr Fold. I've got it right here in my hand. Reviews are in. He can talk about what he likes, what he doesn't like, and we will trade notes. And later in the show, San Francisco State University philosophy chair and AI ethics expert Carlos Montemayor explains how to use AI safely. That's going to be an interesting conversation. Well, I hope you're having a fantastic week. Thanks for tuning in. Thanks for watching. Both Bobo and Kim have commented on my shirt, and so did my kid. They said, "Dad, you look like you're going to Hawaii." And sure enough, I'm not. I'm just right here doing the show. But yes, I decided to wear a Hawaiian shirt today to kind of spice things up. You know, we don't live stream the show on TV, but we do this thing on KTLA Plus, which, you know, my TV job is on KTLA. And they run this show. We run the first 10 minutes on streaming. So you can download this app and stream the first 10 minutes of the show. And I got a note the other day from our producer, and he was saying that they run last week, Rich on Tech Weekly ran in 82 markets, including New York, Chicago, San Francisco, Denver, and Tampa, a total of 121 hours. So some of you are watching the behind the scenes of this radio show, and I do thank you for that. All right, this week, we've got a lot going on. Google showed off the next version of Android. They've been on a roll lately because they're trying to release all of their stuff, all of their big announcements before they get to their biggest announcements at Google I/O, which is happening this week in Mountain View. Now, last week, I told you about the Fitbit Air just a little bit. This is their new screenless health tracker. Well, I've been wearing it for about a week now, and I don't know if I can say I absolutely love it just yet because we can't do our reviews just yet, but I will tell you, it is lightweight. You forget that you have it on. It's been tracking all kinds of metrics 24/7. It all feeds into this new Google Health app, which has some interesting features, and it's basically like your own little AI health coach that you can chat with. So it knows everything about your body, and that's kind of different. The only thing I've noticed so far is that I glance at my wrist a lot for the time. This does not have a screen, so it's nice to wear on its own. But here's what I did this morning. I actually dropped off my regular watch, my old school watch, to a watch repair facility. And so I'm getting that fixed up right now because I'm going to wear the watch on the left hand and the little band on the right hand. So I'll get the best of both worlds, classic watch plus the high-tech band. I will have my full review soon. At richontech.tv. All right, so Google did something this week called the Android Show. This is where they show off all the new features coming to Android. The next version is called Android 17. There's already betas released, so if you have a Pixel or a Samsung Galaxy S26 Ultra, you can install it on there, although I don't necessarily recommend that because it could have bugs. But the first big change is the keyboard. They put the feature I've been asking for. It's called Rambler. And I've been talking about that app Whisper Flow, the AI voice to text keyboard that I love so much. Well, they've built that right into Gboard, or at least a version of that. So instead of using the standard voice dictation, now you can just ramble and it will use AI to clean up what it thinks you're saying. You can even start talking in one language, finish in another, and it will still figure it out. That is really cool. It's something people are paying $15 a month for. That's going to be a big upgrade. Now, if you listen to this show, you've heard me talk about how I like to vibe code my own apps using AI. You just tell AI what you want and it will code an app for you. Well, now on Android, you can do that same thing, but for widgets. It's a new feature called Create My Widget. So let's say you want a countdown to your next vacation, or you just want a widget that shows the UV level outside, which I like because I go running outside. You can create a widget on Android just by telling it what you need, and it will create it from scratch in seconds. That is really, really cool. Now, how about social media? We know that social media apps are horrible on Android compared to iOS. Yes, send me the angry messages. I will back that up. It's real. Developers use their best people on the iOS version. Then they ask the intern to make the Android version. They're like, hey, can you just code this? We need a quick Android app before we go to lunch here. Google admitted this and they said, okay, fine. We understand Instagram is horrible on Android. We're going to make it better. So they went, they knocked on Meta's door and they said, can you please help us do this? And they did. So now they say people that they tested this on actually like the look and feel of Android or Instagram better on Android in their testing. So for starters, Ultra HDR is going to look better for photos and videos. When you post, the photos and videos are going to look sharper. Reels and stories are going to load faster. And they're even giving folks some Instagram edits exclusive. Android exclusives. I don't think that's ever happened. Smart Enhance, which will make your old or low quality photos and videos look better. And sound separation, so you can get rid of wind in the background or whatever is distracting. So I think that is a huge win because, you know, why do people make fun of Android folks? It's like, come on, we're all just trying to do this together, right? Like, I get it that things don't always work the same, but it doesn't mean it's bad. Well, I guess it does sometimes. All right, another feature called Pause Point. This is a wellness feature. You know how you just mindlessly open up an app because you look at a notification and you're like, oh, let me see what's going on Instagram or Threads or X or whatever. Well, now if you turn this on, it makes you take a 10-second pause before that app will open. And it will even say, hey, would you like to open up a better app or take a breath or scroll through your photos? And you can set it so you can't turn this feature off without restarting your phone. So that's a good one. We're seeing a lot more kind of in the wellness space with our phones because everyone realizes we're just so addicted to these things. And it's not our fault. These tech companies have done it to us and our kids. A couple new features coming to Android Auto. For starters, Bobo, you're going to love this, but you can watch video while you're parked. So if you have a nice big screen like you do in your car and you connect your Android Auto, you can watch video in your car. That's an awesome thing. And if you're watching a video podcast, which I hear are all the rage right now, it will automatically transition seamlessly to audio only when you start driving. So that's another cool thing. Google Maps is getting a new immersive mode, which if you've plugged in Android Auto lately or CarPlay, you might have seen it. You might have already gotten it. That looks a lot more like Apple Maps. It looks a lot better. But now navigation is going to tap into your car's front-facing camera, if you have one, and use that for lane guidance. So it's going to say, okay, you got to move over to the next lane because we can see that you're in the left lane. You need to be in the right lane to make that turn. But here's the catch. This is not just for regular Android Auto. That's only for cars that have Google built into them, which is a lot of them, but not just Android Auto where you'd plug in your phone. And then move over Chromebook. There's a new Google laptop coming soon. It's called... They got really creative with this one, the Google Book. Yes, Google laptop. Think Android and Chrome OS combined with a huge old slather of AI layered on top. That is the Google Book. And the signature feature is the magic pointer. So your mouse pointer, when you shake it, it becomes smart. So if you wiggle it, it gives you all kinds of options based on what it sees on your screen. So if you're hovering over like an email, it will say, hey, do you want to schedule a meeting? Or do you want to draft a reply? Or do you want to find a place to meet? Or if you select a bunch of images, it'll say, hey, do you want us to merge them together or do something silly with AI? And your Android phone, of course, will seamlessly work with the Google Book. You'll be able to access your apps directly, browse your files. And they kind of made fun of Apple's implementation of this on Macs, and they said it would be much more smoother than that. They did not mention pricing or when, but Google did say a bunch of manufacturers on board. So it's not just them making these. Unlike the Pixel Books, you're going to have HP, Dell, Lenovo, Acer, and Asus. Oh, and one more cool feature, the Glow Bar. So this is a glowing light on your Google Book, but also apparently that same feature is coming to Pixel phones. So bring back the notification light. That is exciting because, again, wellness. You don't have to look at your notifications. You can just see a glowing light and know that you have something to do. So there you have it. Android 17, your phone's going to do more for you so you can do less. I think that's one of the biggest differences right now between iPhone and Android. If you're on an iPhone, you kind of have to hunt and peck for everything you want to do. Android more and more is putting what it thinks you want to do front and center because of AI. But don't count Apple out just yet. They've got their big event in a few weeks, WWDC, to tell us what the future of the iPhone holds. That is going to be exciting. Google this week, Apple in a couple of weeks. There you have it. All right, 888-RICH-101, 888-742-4101. Phone lines are open. The website is ready, richontech.tv. I'm fired up. Kim is on the phones. Bobo's on the board. And we're going to Hawaii. No, I'm just kidding. We're staying right here, right with you. More Rich on Tech coming your way right after this.
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4: My dad passed away unexpectedly. Of course, it was awful in every way, but we are very grateful that he had life insurance. So even after he was gone, he was still able to provide for us. And that's why I have life insurance.

0: Are you a parent who feels guilty about screen time?
1: No.
0: Well, no, not you, sweetheart. But your mommy and daddy do.
1: Why?
0: Because too many apps are filled with AI garbage, inappropriate videos, and random content.
1: Like a dancing potato!
0: Or worse. That's what parents worry about. We're Lingo Kids, and we're here to help parents out. Lingo Kids is the number one entertainment platform for young kids because kids love it and parents can trust it. They want something safe
1: and fun.
0: Yes, fun, but also something that actually teaches you.
1: Big words like FOMOsynthesis. FOMOsynthesis. FOMOsynthesis.
0: Yeah, close enough. And they want fun songs, videos, and interactive games that help you grow, not turn you into
1: a zombie that bites other zombies, and then the zombies take over the world, and then fly to space and live on the moon, and fly in rocket ships on planets with loads of candy.
0: Yep.
2: Lingo Kids!
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0: Welcome back to Rich on Tech. Rich DeMuro here, hanging out with you, talking technology. 888-RICH-101-888-742-4101. So I told you I'm wearing this new Fitbit Air. I'll have my review soon, but I'm wearing the Stephen Curry edition. So Google invited me to a Malibu mansion this week, and they had a whole bunch. It was all these like fitness influencers. So all these like super fit people and then me. And it was like they led us through a workout. They had Stefan there to talk about, you know, he's the performance advisor for Google. So he talked about, kind of coming up with the design and what he wanted this thing to do. And I thought what was funny with all the executives on stage and him, it all came down to a lot of them were talking about how they still wanted to enjoy a drink or two, but like not ruin their stats. And so they said, like, the older you get, basically, just drink earlier before bedtime. That was my takeaway. But I also learned about something called heart rate variability, which I'd never heard of before. And so I asked the AI coach inside the Google Health app, like, hey, how is my heart rate variability? You can chat with this thing. And it said, oh, it's very good, except for this weekend. And it told me this weekend, not this weekend right now, but a couple weekends ago. It said, did you do anything special or unique on that weekend? And I looked at my calendar. I was like, what did I do that weekend? Oh, I went to Vegas. And it was like, that explains it. You got no sleep. You probably drank too much. And there you go. And so I was like, wow, that's interesting. Anyway, so my point is, the idea of this AI having all of your health information in one place is really, really compelling to me. Like from birth till current, no doctor has that. No doctor has that perspective. And that's what we're going to have in the future with AI. And by the way, ChatGPT lets you connect all your health records. Google Health now lets you connect all your health records. They will seek them out. There's I don't know if I'm allowed to say this, but they can seek out your health records on Google Health now. And then Claude also has a place for your health records. So I just find that fascinating. Barbara writes in, Rich, you mentioned an app that keeps track of TV shows you're watching and what streaming service they're on. I'm constantly scrolling through apps trying to remember what I started, but I can't and where to find it. I can't remember the name of the app you mentioned on the show. Hopefully you can point me in the right direction. Just Watch. It is called Just Watch. I use it pretty much every weekend to find something to watch. Just Watch is the app. And then the other one is called Real Good. REELGOOD. That's another good option. All right, let's go to Terry in Seal Beach. Terry, you're on with Rich.
1: Hi, Rich. How you doing?
0: I'm doing fantastic.
1: I have a Google Pixel 8a, and I've never had any problems with it until recently, and I think it might have been because of a QR code I downloaded. Anyway, every time now I wake up my phone, it immediately pops up with a weird website for a split second that is UTRKU.
0: No, don't say the whole thing. We don't want random okay. Websites. But
1: well,
0: okay, so
1: it pops up, yep. And then within like about after 3 second delay, I can't do anything on my phone.
0: Right.
1: I can't
0: okay.
1: Make a call or anything like that. And then a lot of times it'll redirect me to another.

0: another website that seems to be, of all things, the Wall Street Journal or another website at random, who are obviously paying this, the first thing that pops up. And I've cleared the cache on all of my apps. I've gone through my apps. I don't see any suspicious apps. I installed a file cleaner that was recommended via Google, and it still pops up.
1: Okay, here's what I think is going on. So I think, well, number one, did you uninstall the app that you downloaded when this first started happening?
0: Yeah, okay. That's what I say. I've gone through all the apps on my phone, and I don't recognize anything that's unusual.
1: Okay.
0: And I've cleared the cache on, you know, all of the apps.
1: It sounds to me like you've got notification spam. So this is when you basically said yes to a website to allow you to send notifications. And it's pretty common. Websites will try to take advantage of it, but then they can just kind of blast you with this stuff. So on Chrome, so number one, what I would do if I were you, number one, I would actually go into Chrome on your phone on Android, hold down the Chrome icon, and you'll see like a little menu for app info, like a little I. And then I would go into the storage and cache, and I would clear both of those. And that way, once you clear the storage and you clear the cache, what you're doing is you're effectively resetting Chrome back to factory settings.
0: I have done that.
1: And it still comes up.
0: It still pops up.
1: Okay.
0: And it's not like, okay, for right now, you know, the screen is still, the basic screen is still illuminated. It's only after it sort of goes to sleep after like 10 minutes.
1: Right, and when it wakes back up.
0: Which is, you know, it's not only annoying, it's kind of concerning because if I need to make an emergency phone call, there's like a 10-second delay before I'm able to do that.
1: Yeah. Now, what about your launcher? Have you changed that?
0: No. Okay. Tell me more about that, please.
1: Well, that's just your if you installed like a third-party launcher, that might be.
0: Oh, no.
1: So
0: no.
1: It sounds to me like one of your apps, if you really cleared out Chrome by doing that, then it's still popping up. I mean, it doesn't sound like Chrome would be serving it, but it sounds to me like Chrome is serving this up somehow. If it's not, it's an app that's serving it up. Now, if an app is serving it up, you said you went through your list of all of your apps. So I would go through one by one, look at every one of your apps, and anything you don't recognize or don't need, you have to uninstall. And I would do that. And then I would restart your phone, see if it comes back up. Because there's only a couple of ways, unless you have straight up like spyware on your phone, and you might want to download Malwarebytes to see if it can scan for something like that. But unless you have straight up malware on your phone, it's got to be one of these apps that is on your phone that has an icon that is serving this up. That is the bottom line. So if it's not Chrome, it's another browser. And if it's not a browser, it's an app. Unless it was, like I said, your launcher. So those are the things you need to do. You got a little homework to, and if worse comes to worse, I would factory reset your entire phone. This is Rich on Tech.
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0: 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Rich DeMuro here, hanging out with you, talking technology. One of my favorite things to do. 888-RICH-101, 888-742-4101. Wallace writes in from Roland Heights. I recently installed a privacy screen protector, but now my fingerprint sensor doesn't work anymore. Do you know of any privacy screen protectors that still allow the fingerprint sensor to work? As always, awesome show. Wallace, this is actually very common. I had to rip off my own screen protector for the same reason. And by the way, I immediately proceeded to drop my phone and scratched it all up. So yeah. Before you give up, try these tips. I did reach out to a screen protector company to ask what they said to do. And they said to register the same fingerprint at least twice. That helps with accuracy. Press a little bit longer than you usually would during the scan. That way it can kind of penetrate through that screen protector. And then go into your display settings and enable touch sensitivity if you can, if your phone offers it. And make sure you're placing your finger directly over the sensor every time. If none of that works, you can look for a screen protector marketed as a fingerprint sensor compatible, but this did not work for me. So I had to take my screen protector off. And then of course I dropped my phone, scratched it all up. And now all I do when I use my phone is I feel the little groove where I scratched it. But yeah, that's a problem with some of these fingerprint sensors. Thanks for the email. You can email me, just go to richontech.tv and hit contact. All right, let's go to Kara in Fallbrook. Have we spoken before?
1: Yeah, we have.
0: Okay. So are you calling to lodge a complaint? Because I'll put you through to line two for that one.
1: No, you're my go-to guy whenever okay. I have a tech question. So, and it's usually about buying something new. And I did want to thank you. I called about getting a small portable printer.
0: Oh yeah, I remember this.
1: And I was looking at the Epson WF-110. You know, there's not a lot of options. So I went ahead and bought that one. And it's, you know, about the size of one of those rectangular Kleenex boxes. And it's great.
0: Oh, it's great. You know, okay, good.
1: It's fast. I mean, I thought it was going to take forever to print a color page, but it's very fast and it's high quality. It takes cartridges, but, you know, you can't have everything. So,
0: that's interesting. And I'm guessing those are kind of expensive.
1: Yeah. So that's one of the drawbacks, but it's a great little printer. So I'm really happy with it.
0: Okay. Workforce WF-110. If you need a portable printer, and these things are not, you know, in general, portable printers are not cheap, right? They're not cheap in general, but if you need one, I've been actually in the market for one of these because when I do my radio show, mobily, I always like to print out a whole bunch of stuff. So in the past, I found like a FedEx Kinko's to go and like mm-hmm. print stuff, but that's not always ideal. It'd be nice to have a little printer where I can print stuff. So,
1: we'll see. You warned me about buying open box and stuff, but I did go to eBay and I bought one that was, quote new, and I got it for $70.
0: Oh, wow.
1: And, doesn't look like it was ever open.
0: No, it probably fell off the back of a truck.
1: Well, sometimes Epson has them on sale for $99. It's usually about a $149 item.
0: Oh, okay. Well, their website says $350.
1: Really?
0: Yeah. Interesting.
1: Oh, that's weird.
0: Okay. Well, maybe they never sell for the workforce on Amazon. The WF-110 is $236.
1: So, boy.
0: Yeah, but you got a deal.
1: Maybe. I did get a deal. So anyway, sorry about the pricing difference, but that's what I paid. And so ever since you've advertised Epson, that's the only printer that I use. It's just my go-to. They're the best, to me, they're the best printers ever. But I have, so I, my first Epson was a ET2720.
0: Okay.
1: And it was great. It's fast. It's high quality. And I went to... An earring got stuck in the paper feed.
0: Oh, wow.
1: So I dug the earring out, and of course, it's not working. I mean, it won't feed the paper. So I thought, well, okay, 2720, and I still have a ton of ink, so I'll buy a 2800. So the 2800 is slow, and the images, the quality just isn't as good. And I'm just wondering, why there would be so much difference between, 720 and 800.
0: I don't know the answer to that. So for what it's worth, I know you said we advertise the Epson. I don't know if I have not advertised that. I'm not sure if that's something that is maybe just run in the commercials. I have not advertised for the Epson. We've talked about them, and actually, I will say I've talked about because I've been testing at home the Epson EcoTank and the HP Ink Tank, and I actually think the HP Ink Tank does a better job. That's my preference. So I feel like the quality is actually better on the HP. So if you can return it, I know you saw the ink and all that good stuff, so it's probably not worth it. But yeah, I found that it's fine. And if you're not comparing it to anything, like if you're not looking at another printed page, you wouldn't really know the difference. But when I started using the HP, I think it's the HP 5101. Yeah. That's the one that I think does a fantastic, oh no, it's not that one. Ooh, that's like $1,100. I'd have to find the one that I'm using, but yeah, it's pretty good. So I think, oh yeah, the HP weird when it comes up. Yeah. The HP 5101 is the one that I've been using, and it's $180, but it's great. So, I mean, look, I think that, it depends on your quality, like what you need out of this. If you're printing a lot of full color stuff, that is definitely, you want the highest quality possible. It also could depend on the paper that you're using. So I've noticed when I buy cheaper paper that's either recycled or something like that, it's not going to look as good when you use an inkjet printer. So you might want to try getting a higher quality printer paper and see if that helps as well. So, but thanks for the recommendations. I'm glad to hear that the mobile printer is working out for you. That's a good sign. And yeah, you know, with all these ink tank printers, it's, you know, a lot of it is just, what do you need? If you're just printing, like for me, I'm printing out mostly just notes for my radio show. So as long as it looks fine, it's going to be acceptable. But if you're doing high quality printing and you need something to look perfect, then yeah, you want to make sure you're getting the best. So thanks for the call today, Kara. Appreciate that over there in Fallbrook. I'm just looking at my Incogni privacy dashboard. So as of right now, 364 brokers have been covered. They've suppressed information on 225 of them. They're monitoring 94, and there's 45 removals in progress. And one of the features I really like is I came across my information on a website the other day, and I said, huh, why is that there? And so I just went to Incogni, and they've got this feature where you can submit what's called a custom removal. You give them the link to where your information is, and next thing you know, they go and they'll get it off of there. And so I can see right here that they are working on removing my data. And so they're very clear about how showing you when your information is being removed. So for me, I think the real fix when it comes to all these scams and, you know, all this stuff online floating around, just disappear. That's what Incogni does. They will contact hundreds of data brokers and legally force them to remove your information. 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So people can't spam you if they can't find you. 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

0: Welcome back to Rich on Tech. Let's go to, let's see here. Let's go to line two, Matthew in Los Angeles, trying to decide between a couple of computers, it sounds like.
1: Yeah, hi. I was thinking of buying the new Mac Neo, but for like about $150 less, you can get on the secondary market a used 2021 M1 chip. And I don't know if it's worth spending the extra money if you can get the M1, 5 years old. Have you heard of the new Mac Neo computer? It's the A18 chip that they're using from the iPhone.
0: Yeah, they're using an iPhone chip in it. So what are you doing on this computer?
1: Work, surf, YouTube.
0: Okay.
1: Usual. Nothing too crazy, okay. I don't think.
0: So if you're
1: spreadsheets.
0: Oh, you are working on spreadsheets?
1: Basic Google Sheets.
0: Hmm. I mean, here's the deal. Like the Neo, you're getting a new computer. So you're getting a newer computer, but it does use older components. Like everything in that computer is yesterday's technology, right? Even though it's a new device.
1: Oh.
0: In the Neo. Yeah. I mean, you're getting, the specs are it's all technology that's been perfected by Apple, that processor inside the screen, but none of it is top of the line, right? So it's all very basic. But it's a new computer and it's nice and it's, you can pick your color. It's shiny, right? And you get the warranty. So, but you're talking $499, $599, right?
1: Yeah.
0: Or $599. Is it $599, $699?
1: Yeah, $599, $699 with a $100 student discount. You can get the base for $499.
0: Yeah. So for $500, that's a pretty good deal. Now, you told me you're not doing anything that crazy on this thing. So if you were copying a lot of files, ingesting video, editing files on the, photos, I would say, the M1 might be better. But this thing is going to handle, unless you're connecting a whole bunch of devices to it, it's really, you probably want something that's new versus the older thing. The MacBook Air M1, now I will tell you, my wife uses that, right? But I can also tell you the amount of time she opens it in a week is once because she's not using it ever. She's not really doing much on there.
1: Yeah.
0: So it just kind of depends. Like if this is your daily driver, the M1 is getting up there, but they're still selling them new. I'm looking at it. Walmart is still selling it new for, looks like it's a third party reseller, but about $400.
1: Oh, that's really inexpensive.
0: Yeah, but it's a third party, so I don't think I'd trust.
1: I think new, they're around 900 now.
0: Well, an M1?
1: No, less.
0: It depends. I don't think they're selling them new anymore. I think you have to get them.
1: So on Backmarket, the website, I found they're selling in good condition for about $360.
0: Yeah, that's what I see that one. I see one for $330. Yeah, so
1: the savings isn't that much. But in terms of the M1 chip versus the A18 chip, and also would it just be, it's 5 years old and used. I'm sure it's a little sluggish possibly.
0: I mean, it's not the best, but it comes down to like what you're doing. If you are just surfing the web, it's really not going to be that big of a deal. But if you're doing stuff like, let's see, I don't know if you can still compare to the MacBook Air. I'm trying to see if I can. They've got the MacBook Air M2. So on the Apple website, you can compare different processors. And for some reason, oh, there it is. MacBook Pro M1. Okay, so let's look at this spec by spec. So we've got a 13-inch screen on the Neo, a 13.3. You've got the A18 Pro, and then you've got the M1. I think the M1 is going to be a better chip in general. Mm-hmm. You've got 6 cores versus 8, 5 cores versus 8, 8 gigs of memory on both, 256, 20. You've got the Touch ID on the MacBook. So, it looks like I would say, personally, I'd probably go for the Neo, because it's newer. But I think the MacBook Pro is going to be a little bit better on the specs, but it's much, much older. So
1: it's 5 years old.
0: Yeah, that's an old computer to be investing in at this point. So now if you were saying an M3, that's what I'm using. I use an M3 chip every day, and this is my job. Mm-hmm. And it's just fine. So that goes to show how good these chips are.
1: Yeah.
0: So that probably made it tougher for you. I don't think we gave you any good answers here. I think it really comes down to, at this point, I think it comes down to preference. You know, do you want the shiny new one that you can get in a box at the Apple store, brand new with a warranty? Or do you want a computer that's been used for 5 years in someone's house and it made its way to Backmarket, which is a great website, by the way. And now it's making its way to you. So it really, it's like buying a new car versus a used car. You buy a new car, you drive it off the lot, it loses all that value immediately. But it's new and you get that smell.
1: Yeah.
0: So what are you leaning towards, Matthew?
1: I'm probably leaning towards the Neo, the new one.
0: Yeah, I'd say. I think as long as you're not doing anything too intensive, I think it's going to be fine. I really do.
1: Yeah, I mean, I've seen a lot of YouTube videos that people are like, you know, doing entire workflows and video editing. They're saying that chip is amazing.
0: Yeah, I mean, look, it's an iPhone chip. So what are people doing? People are building.
1: People are editing on iPhone.
0: Exactly. You're building a whole business on the iPhone as a content creator. You're editing on Premiere. You're editing on CapCut. So, or Instagram edits. So people are already doing this stuff.
1: Yeah.
0: And now it's just on a computer. So it's the same thing. So I think you'll be fine. And the good news is if you hate it, you can return it within 14 days to the Apple store. So, and you get that education discount. So I think that might be the best way to go right now.
1: Yeah, I think so. Thanks so much.
0: All right. Enjoy, Matthew. I think you're going to really enjoy that computer. Incidentally, my pal Jefferson Graham, who's friend of the show, he bought one and he brought it to Europe to use as for his, his photography importing photos and all this stuff. And he did say, you know, it's an amazing machine, but under super duper pressure. Like if you're really, and here's the deal. If you're relying on your computer to the extent that I am, like I would never get a Neo, but I know that because I am pushing my computer almost to the limits. Now I used to have a MacBook Pro. I downgraded this last time around because I said, you know what? I want a lighter computer on a day-to-day basis. And this MacBook Air, I can tell you, do exports take a little bit longer? Sure. But is there ever any other hesitation on this thing? No, like never. So unless you're doing a huge workflow with 8K video or 4K video all the time and you're really grinding this thing, then it's going to be fine with a Neo. You know when you need a really, really high-end computer. 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I mean, look, here's the thing about extended warranties. I don't recommend them, but I'm not the typical consumer, right? Like, I know what I'm doing. If I break something, I'm just going to pay to get it repaired. But if you feel better and it's $50, $126, no way. $126 is, you know, you're talking, that's 20% of the price of this computer in a warranty, no way. That is going overboard. $50 for basic, that's probably just phone support. And I don't know if I'd pay for that either. So I would say probably not. You've already paid one time in. I don't know how much you used it, but I would say don't do it. But when it comes to warranties, it really comes down to peace of mind. How much is that peace of mind worth to you? For me, I've done two repairs on laptops in my 15-year history of using a laptop, 20 years, whatever it is. Each one was about $600. Did it hurt to pay $600 to repair them? Absolutely, both times. One, my kid threw something at my screen, cracked it. The other one, the hard drive just failed and they had to replace it. Both times it hurt. But at the same time, I never paid for an extended warranty, so I wasn't already paid in. If you like extended warranties, it makes you feel better. I do have it on my car for the tires and the windshield. So it's not like I'm 100% against them. It makes me feel better. When I park at my kid's baseball game and say, hey, if they crack the windshield, I can get it replaced today for free. 888-RICH-101, 888-742-4101.
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20: A drone strike drives up tensions. I'm Carmen Roberts, Fox News. A drone that targeted the United Arab Emirates' only nuclear power plant today is raising concerns of renewed military action against Iran. Saudi Arabia's foreign ministry condemned the strike, even as no one steps up to claim responsibility. Fox's Alex Hogan has more from the White House.
21: Axios is reporting that the president is expected to hold a Situation Room meeting with members of the top national security team on Tuesday over the war in Iran. It comes as just earlier he issued a warning to Iran, saying this quote on Truth Social, "For Iran, the clock is ticking and they better get moving fast or there won't be anything left of them at times of the essence."
20: And President Trump also talked with Israeli Prime Minister Netanyahu by phone today about what's next with Iran. An Idaho air show organizer says four crew members ejected safely after two Navy jets collided at the show today. Kim Sykes with the Silver Wings of Idaho said the crash occurred off base, and she did not see the crash but saw the smoke afterwards. The Mountain Home Air Force Base said in a social media post that it was on brief lockdown following the crash. It happened during the Gunfighter Skies air show. Responders are on the scene. And a major shakeup in the U.S. Senate after Louisiana Republican Senator and vocal Trump critic Bill Cassidy lost his party's primary following yesterday's election. And fellow Senator John Kennedy from Louisiana tells Fox News.
4: The result was predictable. Ground control to Major Tom. The polls have shown for well over a year that Senator Cassidy was in trouble. I think President's endorsement of Congresswoman Letlow was sort of the icing on the cake.
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2: 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Coldness and heartlessness are undermining today's suspense movies. The end. Don't go see it. 0 stars.
0: As well as from all the citizen critics out there.
3: So we loved our experience here because I read all the reviews beforehand and did not stay, eat dinner, or officially tour here.
2: 5 stars.
0: We'll find some useful tips.
3: This is in German. Do not buy unless you speak German. As you can tell from this review, I speak English and not German.
2: Because we won the war.
3: Well,
1: and some pretty useless tips.
0: Oh, it has wall-to-wall profanity and vulgar language.
4: Can't you just make a movie about mobsters where they don't swear?
0: We'll uncover some startling truths. September 11th was still more than a week away.
4: He claiming Mr. Rogers had something to do with 9/11?
3: I think he's not claiming it. I think he's about to prove it, Greg.
0: We'll go on a journey of self-discovery.
4: Night of the Comet is one of the greatest movies.
3: Yeah. Well,
4: no, it's not, but... I immediately back off this.
0: And confront our own shameful opinions.
4: Why should the pros who get, at least they get paid for it? I want to do this for free. Like, my opinion on, what was that band that I really got out in front of?
3: The New Radicals.
4: The New Radicals. Yeah, I was like, I think this guy's like the next Stevie Wonder.
1: But mostly, it'll be a bunch of nonsense like this.
4: Yeah, use Bing.
3: Bing.
4: Let me Bing it.
3: Yeah, I'm going to Bing this.
4: Bing?
3: Bing.
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1: 101, give me a call if you have a question or need some tech advice. Phone lines are open. So is email. Just go to richontech.tv and hit contact. Coming up this hour, we've got Tim Schofield. He is the QB King 77 on YouTube. And he is going to talk about the Motorola Razr Fold. The reviews are in. He's been testing it hands-on. So have I. I've got it sitting right here. And spoiler alert, I will tell you, I really like Motorola software. Very refreshing compared to Samsung, which takes a very heavy-handed approach to Android. Motorola takes a very light touch. So it's almost like pure Android, but they just add a couple extra things on top. But we'll talk about that phone, which I've been using for a couple of weeks now. Let's see, what else? Oh, speaking of iPhone to Android, Android and iPhone texts are finally getting end-to-end encryption. So before, when you texted from Android to iPhone or iPhone to Android, that message has never been fully private until now. Now, recently we got the thing called RCS, right? So maybe you've noticed that texting got better between iPhone and Android because you can now see when someone's typing, the read receipts, you can share high-resolution photos and videos. But the one thing that was missing was encryption. But not anymore. Apple and Google worked together to bring encrypted RCS messaging to iPhones and Android. So if you're on an iPhone, you've got iOS 26.5, that's the latest. Or you're on Android and you've got the latest version of Google Messages, you will start seeing a new lock icon when you text your iPhone friends, your Android friends. Now, before, it was already end-to-end encrypted, right? So if you were texting your iPhone to iPhone, no problem. Android to Android, no problem. Now it's cross-platform. So what does that mean? It means nobody can read your messages. Not the carriers, not Apple, not Google, not the government. I mean, maybe not the government. We don't really know. It goes directly from your iPhone to theirs, scrambled up the whole way. So basically, yes, end-to-end encrypted. And that is a good thing, right? For privacy, it's a good thing for peace of mind. So this is closing a huge gap in privacy and messaging. Samsung users, keep in mind, this does not work if you're using Samsung's messaging app. They are actually shutting that down in July, so you've got a couple more months. And they're directing all Galaxy users to use Google Messages. Why? Because of this. Because why create their own messaging app anymore when Google's doing a good job with theirs and it has RCS, which none of the other ones do? Your carrier has to support this feature, but most, I would say a majority do. And if you back up your text to the cloud, those backups may not be encrypted. So you have to remember that. Like if you're using like SMS backup and restore, or even like iCloud to backup, unless you've turned on like extra encryption, they may not be encrypted when they're in the cloud. So just understand that. But, you know, this means that, you know, a lot of times when you talk about encrypted messages, you talk about an app like Signal, WhatsApp. You know, there are some others out there, but end-to-end encryption, we like it more and more in today's society because there's just too much that's out there and too many hackers and too many things that are just exposed. And so this makes it so that it's less exposed. Let's see. I think we have an email here. Let's, Randy writes in, "Hey Rich, my current router needs to be replaced due to its age. Spectrum is offering me one of their routers at no charge, but given my skeptical nature about Spectrum, I'm hesitant. I have no problem buying my own if that's the better move. What are your thoughts?" My thoughts are, if it's easy to just get the one from Spectrum and it's free, I mean, nothing's really free. It's just built into the pricing. Just take the free router. I don't know what your skeptical nature about Spectrum is. I mean, I get that we're probably skeptical about any large corporation, but I would say, you know, if it's easy and it works, here's the bottom line is, if you're already using their router and it's working and it's giving you a signal in your home, throughout your home, then I would just get the new one and it should do the same thing, except have better security and all that stuff. If you'd rather buy your own, which I don't really think you need to in this circumstance, Spectrum does have a list of approved routers on their website. You definitely want to get one of their approved so that it's compatible with their service. And the math here is buying your own equipment versus any rental fee that your cable company charges. So no matter which cable or whatever company is providing your service, let's say they charge you $10 a month, you buy a router for $100, in 10 months, you're free and clear. So you're actually break even, and then now you're actually saving money. So there is a period of time that it takes you to recoup your costs of buying your own router. So I would say only do that if you're staying with that service provider for a very long time. And if you have a reason to do that. Like I've never really bought my own router just because, you know, I don't really need it. Now, I do use an Eero, which I add on top of what they provide. So if you want to do that, Randy, and you want better coverage or you need a feature that the Spectrum router does not provide, then you would want to get with a mesh network router, like an Eero or something similar. But I would say if Spectrum is doing the job, just get their router and it's fine. You know, the Wi-Fi is built in. It's easy. If you have a problem, you can call them. That's what I would say. 888-RICH-101, 888-742-4101. The website, richontech.tv. The news this week that Amazon is now doing 30-minute delivery across a bunch of U.S. cities. So we know that Amazon is really fast. Like already I can order something in the morning and it will be there by the afternoon, or I can order something at the evening and it will be there in the morning. It's already incredible. I don't know how they do it, but they do. Well, now they're launching a service called Amazon Now. And this is in dozens of U.S. cities. 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If you notice, what? What? Bobo's excited
5: about...
1: You
5: didn't say yes.
1: No Los Angeles, no New York.
5: Oh, that's not cool.
1: Yeah. Well, I think the problem is it's much tougher to deliver in 30 minutes in certain cities. I mean, in some ways it's easier.
5: It's staffed properly.
1: Yeah. Well, I mean, here's the deal. You remember Domino's Pizza? They did the 30-minute delivery and it backfired because people got into accidents, all this stuff. But here's the thing. Number one, we're in a very different world than we were when Domino's was delivering pizzas in 30 minutes or less, right? Back then, you did not have the optimization of AI. You did not have GPS tracking. You did not have, hey, if you deliver pizzas in this order, you'll get them there faster. Now we have all that stuff. So Amazon already is a logistical king, but now they're just taking it a step further. 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
1: 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They're up against Instacart, DoorDash, Uber Eats, and other things like GoPuff, you know, depending on the city you're in. They may have a local service, Walmart. So everyone is trying to get you stuff as fast as possible. And clearly, people are willing to pay for this stuff. Now, last night, I was going to order a pizza, and I looked online, Uber Eats. Pizza was like $8 more than ordering it myself and going to pick it up. So what I've done is now my tradition on the weekends is to go pick up my pizza myself and save about $10. Now, at the checkout, they still ask you, do you want a tip? Now, Bobo, you tell me. Here was my total last night. You tell me what you would have chosen. Okay, I went and picked up this pizza myself. It was $42.47. 18% tip, $7.64. They handed me a pizza across the counter, okay? 21%, $8.92. 25%, $10.62. Which one would you have chosen?
5: This is going to sound bad. I'm not tipping you for just handing me my food because okay. I've already paid you for it. It'd be a different story if you had to go in the back, bring it to me, ask me if I was okay. You know, like a waiter. That's different. But if I'm going to order pizza... Yeah. And you're just taking it from a shelf, which is right behind you.
1: They took it off the top of the oven, like where it was, you know what I mean? Like where it's like staying warm up there.
5: Still a shelf.
1: And so the guy turned around, said, hey, okay, let me get your pizza. Turn around, grab the pizza, turned around to me and gave it to me.
5: What was the lowest one there?
1: $7.64, 18%.
5: I'd do 15%, bro. I'm sorry.
1: So you give him 15%.
5: I would do 15%, but this tipping thing is kind of getting out of hand.
1: It's getting a little out of hand because it's a little awkward. It's like right in front of them. Not that and I've said this before on the show, I love to tip. I went to that Google event the other day.
5: Yeah.
1: And they had free valet. And I tipped the guy $5.
5: I'm tipping the guy for that. You're going to get my car. I get it. You're making hourly, but I'm going to tip you. But I'm not...
1: And you did something for me. You went and you're in the hot sun. You went and got my car. And also, you know 99% of people are not tipping. So I'm like, hey, I'm trying to make up a little slack. Now, $5, okay, it's not. He's not going to go get, you know, rich on that.
5: Yeah.
1: But it's nice.
5: I miss Tokyo.
1: No tipping. I know. Europe and Tokyo.
5: You do not tip when you go to Tokyo.
1: Okay, now Tokyo may be different because you do get good service there. But in Europe, they know they're not getting a tip. And they know... They come to your table, they take your order, and you don't see them again.
5: Are you serious?
1: Oh, yeah. In the U.S., waiters know that, or servers know that they're, you know, trying to work for a tip. Not all of them. Believe me, some you get the attitude, you're like, you know you're working for a tip. Anyway. All right, let's go to break. 888-RICH-101, 888-742-410. And we can talk about the tipping thing forever. I mean, literally, we could have a whole show about that.
5: You could.
1: Call me if you want to talk about the tipping stuff. Because I'm sure we'll get some calls on that. 888-RICH-101, 888-742-4101. When we come back, we'll talk about ChatGPT. Speaking of money, they want access to your bank account.
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6: Ah, 1971. 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Soul Train had just started chugging along. Everyone had a lava lamp for some reason. Weeble started to wobble, but as we all know, they don't fall down.
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6: 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There was also the Vietnam War and a growing nationwide movement protesting it.
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6: Across the country, people were speaking up. And the more they did, the more they learned about the hidden underbelly of the most powerful law enforcement agency in the land. I'm Ed Helms, host of Snafu, Season 2, Medburg. The story of a daring heist that exposed J. Edgar Hoover's epic FBI snafu. 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

0: Welcome back to Rich on Tech. Rich DeMuro here, hanging out with you, talking technology. 888-RICH-101, 888-742-4101. Kim chimed in on the tipping debate. She said, I would give him 10%, $4 in cash. Okay. I like the cash thing, too. And I've actually asked people behind the counter, I said, do you get this? Because I always wonder, too, like, are they getting that money? Takeout and pickup, Kim says she does 10%. You know, because you're not being served. That's the thing. Like, think about it. You go to a restaurant. Someone waits on you. Like, they're coming up to you a couple times, you know, a bunch, you know, throughout your dinner. They're taking away your dirty stuff, bringing you your food. You're giving them 20%, right? That's like about baseline. Now you're going to like a place where you're literally, they're grabbing a muffin from behind the counter and giving it to you, and you're giving them 10%. Like, it doesn't, like, I feel bad for the waiters that are making, and I worked as a waiter. And by the way, I loved working as a waiter. That was one of my favorite jobs because counting that cash at the end of the night was just so fun. Like, you'd all sit there, like, all the waiters, you had to tip out and stuff. It was like a whole, like, little world of, you know, what you did after you were done waiting the tables.
1: That,
0: like,
1: you would, a question.
0: What?
1: Did you share your tips with the cooks?
0: Yes.
1: You guys did?
0: Yes, we tipped out. It's called tipping. Have you ever waited tables?
1: No.
0: Okay.
1: My only food job was Subway when I was 16.
0: Oh, you were a Subway artist. Yeah. Or a sandwich artist.
1: Sandwich artist, yeah.
0: Eat fresh.
1: But I worked at Subway when you had to cut it the old

0: way where you cut the top out.
1: The top out. That little knife was so sharp.
0: Yeah.
1: It always, I'm like, one of these people is going to cut themselves. But they never did. So I love Subway. I mean, that's, yeah. But we had to tip out. So at the end of the night, I think you would tip like, I don't know, 10% of what you made it would be like the cooks and then the bus boys, the back, what do they call that?
0: Oh, yeah, the bus boys.
1: No, is it a bus boy?
0: Yeah.
1: Like the people who would like clear the table at the end, you know. But it was great. And then also you get to eat for free or discounted. That was the other best part. So I personally, I waited tables at CBK. So I was like, I ate that entire menu. Like you would get either a certain percentage off. Like back in the day, it was like 50% off.
0: I can't remember if we got free sandwiches
1: or not. Oh, I'm sure you got a free sub.
0: I will say this. I don't want to throw the guy under the bus. Where we worked right across the street was Bank of America.
1: Okay.
0: We had to hurry up when we got our checks and run across the street and cash them. Because if you didn't cash them in enough time, they'd bounce. So I'm like 16 years old in Subway uniform running across the street to go cash my check, hoping it don't bounce.
1: Oh, my gosh.
0: I think I had it bounce one time.
1: That's not fun. All right, speaking of money, the bank, would you let ChatGPT see your bank account? This is a wild new feature. OpenAI just launched a new personal finance tool that lets you connect your accounts to ChatGPT. 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They partnered with Plaid. So if you've ever connected your account to like one of these like third-party programs, usually go through Plaid. So it's trusted, it's secure. But you can link over 12,000 financial institutions. So pretty much anything you've got, whether it's an investment, whether it's a checking account, savings account, it's probably on the list. Once you connect, ChatGPT goes in and builds out a dashboard that shows your spending habits, your portfolio performance, your subscriptions, upcoming payments. But here's the thing. It can only see balances and transactions, so it doesn't see your account number, and it can't make any changes to your account. So you can't say, hey, transfer money from this account to that. So if you're familiar with something like a Rocket Money or Monarch, which I really like, ChatGPT, the big difference here is that it's AI. So it remembers things about you and factors that into its recommendations. So if you say, look, I'm trying to switch jobs. Can I afford to make this or less money because I want to, you know, stay home with the kids longer or whatever? Or, hey, can I afford a vacation at the end of the year? That is a new level of personalization that I don't think we've seen in a budgeting app. And I am here for it. I know this is controversial, but I would love to connect my accounts to see what it says about it. And OpenAI says more than 200 million users already ask financial questions. So they're already doing this. But here's the trick and here's the thing, the catch. You have to be paying $100 a month to ChatGPT right now to get this feature. It's ChatGPT Pro only right now. So if you're paying for the $20 a month plan like I am, that's not going to get it. And I ran this by my wife. I actually did say, do you think $100 is worth it for a financial advisor? She said, well, that's not bad. I said, well, it's ChatGPT. And we're already asking ChatGPT everything. Why not have it's probably so smart. I got my electricity bill the other day. What do? I dragged it into ChatGPT. Why is this so expensive? It says, well, you're using a ton of water every month. I said, oh, okay. Well, that's probably why. Here's the deal. Privacy is the big question. So you can disconnect your accounts at any time. It'll take 30 days for your data to be deleted from OpenAI systems. And obviously, you can imagine the online reaction to this has been pretty skeptical because you're feeding all your financials into an AI. But people are already doing this anyway. 888-RICH-101, 888-742-4101. Coming up, we're going to talk the Motorola Razr Fold.
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0: Welcome back to Rich on Tech. Rich DeMuro here, hanging out with you, talking technology, 888-RICH-101, 888-742-4101. We will get back to the phone lines in just a moment, but first, we have an exciting guest, Tim Schofield. He is QBKing77 on YouTube, and he's been playing with the new Motorola Razr Fold as well as I have. Tim, welcome to the show.
1: Thanks for having me, Rich. Happy to be here.
0: Well, first question, where the heck did you get that username for YouTube?
1: I get that question a lot. You know, back in the day, being a YouTuber really wasn't a thing. And when I was 13 years old, made a username to play Madden online, and it was football related. So started making YouTube videos with that name with zero intention of doing this for a living, and just kind of stuck with that username. And, you know, since have transitioned into just using my personal name, Tim Schofield. But, you know, the URLs and everything has stuck to QBKing77.
0: There you have it. And now hitting almost a million subscribers. Congratulations. Very exciting.
1: Thank you.
0: And making a living. You're making a living on YouTube.
1: Absolutely. Yeah. I've been doing it for, this was my 15th year in April, actually.
0: That's incredible. It sure beats having a boss, I'm sure.
1: It does. You gotta be your own boss.
0: Let me give my boss the look. Yeah, sure does. No, I'm just kidding. All right, let's talk about the Motorola Razr Fold. So what is your impression of this device? What's your impression, your first off impression of it?
1: Yeah, you know, I've got it here. I've had it since they've sort of announced it. And first impressions, I was impressed. When it comes to their foldables, obviously they've had their flip phones for a little while now. So they've been kind of fine tuning those and making those great. But with their fold, it's their first one. So you just kind of never know what you're going to get. But it feels on par with the other foldables that you can get in terms of, you know, Samsung, Google, et cetera. In terms of how premium it was, I really like the hinge. It feels very sturdy. You can hold the screen at different angles when you open it. So overall, first impressions, I don't want to say surprised because they do so well with their flip phones, but more impressed than anything.
0: Yeah. And I think, so just for the uninitiated, it's got like a 6-something inch screen on the outside, an 8-inch screen on the inside. So you open it up like a book. This is one of those foldables that's like a book. And I will say, I've been using it as well. I've been quite impressed. I love the software. Like the Motorola software, I think, is they take a lighter touch than Samsung. What do you think of their software?
1: Do. Yeah, no. And they've been doing this for years now. And I always mention it in all my videos. I like they call it the skin on top of Android, basically. But they take Android and they just add little tweaks here and there and little features that are super useful, gestures, and just little software perks that you have throughout the operating system. And they've done that for years, and they do a really good job at keeping it light. Like you said, you know, Samsung goes really heavy on a ton of features. You could have that phone for a couple of years and still not know a certain feature that's on that phone. Whereas with Motorola, I feel like you can go through them, but they're all very useful and they work how they should.
0: Yeah, and some of those features are a twist to open up the camera, so you can kind of twist the phone, it'll activate the camera.
1: Yep,
0: another twist brings up the selfie camera. A chop, like a double chop.
1: The chop twice, yeah.
0: That'll bring up the flashlight.
1: I use that all the time with the flashlight, yep.
0: Yeah. And then the actual physical phone, like it is heavy. Like I do think it's kind of a heavy phone, but it's a well-crafted phone. Like it fits well in your hand, and I like the back. It's got this... it's like a textured back that's like easy to grip, you know, even if you don't have a case on it. But now here's the deal. There's no magnets. Why did they leave out the magnets in 2026?
1: It's one of those where MagSafe has been such a big part of just like how I use my phones in general. Google decided with their Pixel lineup to add magnets. For some reason, Samsung didn't. Yes, it will add weight. And if you already have a phone that weighs as much as it does now, and then you throw magnets in it, it's going to add to the weight. I wish they included them. I kind of get why they don't from a weight perspective and just maybe a potential, usability with accessories and everything. But I don't know. I'm really big into having magnets in phones, and I think all phones should have them, but it's a hard sell when you have your, you know, arguably the biggest foldable competitor being Samsung, not doing it in their phones. So Google has, which has really kind of set them apart with it, but with Samsung not doing it, I don't think it kind of pushed the envelope for them to have it in their phone.
0: Before we get to kind of like usability of this thing, what do you think of the cameras?
1: Honestly, really impressed. I feel like that is one area that Motorola has struggled a little bit in the past is their cameras. And so with a foldable, with other brands and such, they don't include their top tier cameras in their foldable lineups. And Motorola has actually done a really good job. It has been very consistent. The color reproduction, I know they partnered with Pantone, but the color reproduction on some of the shots that I get are very natural and just look how they should. They're not oversaturated. They're very crisp. They look really good. I've actually been enjoying using this camera a lot more than basically any other Motorola phone I've ever used. So it's definitely one of those where I don't feel like I need to carry a second phone, flagship phone, to take better pictures. I know I can, you know, point and shoot and get a really good shot. And you know, with that telephoto lens, it's great to be able to zoom in so much too. You know, you get some really solid 10x shots.
0: Oh wow, is that the zoom 10x?
1: It goes optical? All the way up to 100, 120. Oh, wow.
0: But you can take
1: those moon pictures if you want. But yes. No, it's 100x. It's 100x.
0: I did take a moon picture. I was surprised because I didn't think it would do the moon like a Samsung, and it did. So
1: I know. But I know.
0: Here's where I struggle. So I really like this phone. I think it's actually an incredible foldable phone. I can look past the magnets, and I love the software. But where I fail is like, why do I need a foldable? Have you answered that question yet for yourself?
1: I think, you know, when I am traveling quite a bit, which I generally do often, I find that I always gravitate towards wanting a foldable in my pocket. The real use case, you know, when I'm in my house, I'll pull up my laptop or I'll sit at my desktop. I'll have bigger screens accessible, but when I'm traveling, I don't necessarily need to add the extra weight of a tablet, or I'll have my laptop with me, of course, but being able to just kind of sit on a plane, fold open a bigger screen, and, you know, have larger videos on my phone with, you know, split screen with maybe some little work while I'm watching some Netflix show right above it in split screen. Especially when I'm looking at Google Maps and stuff, being able to just kind of browse around. And then if I find a restaurant I want, I can go split screen with Chrome and look up their menu and then just kind of go back and forth between Google Maps. I think the multitasking is where it really excels. Not necessarily just having one app open, but when I'm watching YouTube up top and maybe scrolling through my emails or texting someone down below, it is when it really excels. Or that, you know, short form content with vertical video, you get it on the right side and you can just text your friends on the left side, send them links, et cetera, without having to close out the content.
0: I hear you. I do get that when you travel, it is really like, I always want a foldable when I travel because I'm like, this is so efficient. My wife and I went to Vegas a couple weekends ago, and I said to my wife, we were going for the night, and I said, do you think this is I'm bringing too much? A laptop, an iPad, a Kindle, a Pixel, a Samsung, and Pixel, Samsung, and an iPhone. I mean,
1: you got everything.
0: I mean, I had everything I needed. But if I had one foldable,
1: right?
0: If I had one foldable, I wouldn't need any of that stuff. So
1: exactly. Yeah. It sort of packs all of those things into one, you know, one package. Yeah, granted, it's expensive. Don't get me wrong. Yeah. It's an expensive package, but
0: how much? We're talking $1,900.
1: $1,900. So it's definitely, you're paying for the features.
0: Yeah. Well, we've been talking with Tim Schofield about the Motorola Razr Fold, available May 21st, 2026.
1: I lost you there, Rich. I'm sorry, I lost you there, Rich.
0: $1,900 for this device, available May 21st, 2026. And do you still have me, Tim?
1: Yes.
0: Okay.
1: Yeah, I'm here.
0: My final question is this going to be the year of the foldable because Apple is rumored to launch theirs?
1: I think it is. Yeah, I think if Apple launches a foldable, it's going to generate so much buzz and hype around folding phones. And it's good to see the competition. I love it. I think it's going to push the envelope, especially with Samsung, into
0: Uh-oh. We're losing him right at the end. Oh, no. Tim, we lost you right at the end there, but we heard you like the competition, so we're going to leave it there. Check out Tim Schofield, QBKing77 on YouTube. QBKing77 on YouTube. Follow him for all things tech. He does a great job. Tim, thanks so much for joining me today.
1: Thanks, Rich. I appreciate it.
0: All right. Really appreciate that. Coming up, I'll tell you why AT&T, T-Mobile, and Verizon are teaming up. Wait, what? Yeah, that's an interesting one. 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This is Rich on Tech.
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0: Welcome back to Rich on Tech. Rich DeMuro here, hanging out with you, talking technology. 888-RICH-101, 888-742-4101. Still lots more to talk about on the show today. Let's see, we got Paul from Grand Rapids. Hey, Rich, I love the show. I learn something new every week. I've been using Gemini to fix a lot and enhance my photos, but recently I've noticed it's generating low-resolution images. I haven't changed anything I'm doing, and I'm using Gemini Pro. Even when I click the download full-size button, the quality is still poor. Any idea what's going on? Paul, I noticed the same thing, and I'm guessing that Gemini, because they're using so much compute, is defaulting to a quicker, like a lower cost model for image edits just to save time and also the computing power. So here's what I've been doing. If I need a high resolution, right? If you don't, it's not a big deal. But if you do, once you create, let's see if I can find a, trying to find like a picture that I've generated recently. Once you generate the picture, you should see underneath it, there's like a three little dots. And when you tap those three little dots, it should give you the option to redo with Pro. And so once you redo with Pro, that's when you're going to get the higher quality image, in my experience. Now, it may differ, but like I just did, I'm just downloading a full-size image here, and let's see what the resolution is. Yeah, it's a full-size resolution. So I think that maybe try redoing it. I think it's maybe just defaulting to the fast, smaller resolution just to save time. Or maybe it's a quirk. You know, these companies are changing things all the time. Maybe they just said, you know what? Instead of making a high-resolution image for every single person that asks for an image, we can cut our costs in half by just generating a low-res. And if someone wants a high-res, they can ask for it. And so I think that does make a lot of sense, given how much time and energy these AI systems are using. So try that, see if it helps. We got another question here from Anne in Simi Valley. My daughter lives in Spain and visits a doctor who speaks Spanish, but her husband speaks Italian. So the doctor ends up speaking a mix of both. I need an app that can record the visit, transcribe it, and produce an English summary she can actually use. The app is Whisper Memos, W-H-I-S-P-E-R Memos. And what I love about this app is it can record, it can transcribe, it can generate summaries. And the doctor is mixing Spanish and Italian. A lot of these AIs can transcribe both or a mix of languages on the fly. And I'm looking at Whisper Memos' website. It says over 50 languages are supported: English, Spanish, French, German, Italian, Portuguese, Japanese, Chinese, Korean, Arabic, Hindi, much more. AI models are trained on multilingual data, so accuracy stays high. Now, the question is, you would have to see if it can handle changing, changing horses midstream, like so to say. Like this person's going to start speaking Spanish, then start speaking Italian. You need to make sure that the Whisper can handle that. I think it could, to be honest, because that's the way a lot of these AIs work anyway. I mean, Google just showed off that Rambler feature, and they specifically showed that feature where you start talking in English, and then you switch to a different language, switch back to English, the AI doesn't miss a beat. So I would check it out, whispermemos.com. I got a nice note from the developer of this app because I was one of the first to download this app. And he wrote me a note and he said, oh, he's like, thanks for mentioning me so much. He's like, I've actually been able to go out and do this full time now. So he's a full time developer because of how well this app has done, which, I mean, it's a great app. So that's, now here's the deal. I asked him, I said, are you making a version for Android? Because if you're sitting here listening and you're saying, Rich, this is not available for Android. No, it's not. And I've been using an Android lately. And so I've been trying to figure out, like, can I get something similar to this? Because I can't get my Whisper Memos and I use it all the time. So let me tell you what I've been doing. So number one, a couple things. Number one, I use this app called voicenotes.com. And so Voice Notes is similar, except it's similar. It's very similar. You just take a note and it will transcribe it. And the difference is it doesn't email it to you. And that's what I think is the killer feature of Whisper Memos, is that it emails you your note. Because what happens to me is I am out and about walking around. I take a note and I forget about it. And if it's not emailed to me, I'm not going to go back into the app to look for it. So by getting that email, when I go to my email, I go, oh yeah, I remember that note now. So what I did was with voicenotes.com, you can connect it to this tool called Zapier, Zapier. And so once you connect it to that, you can set up what's called a zap. And when it notices you do a new voice notes, it will email you that voice notes. And you can do a bunch of these a month for free, or you have to pay $20. I'm on the free plan and it works great. And then I said, okay, let me up the ante. When I do a task, can I get that to email me? So I connected Zapier to Google Tasks. And so now I can ask Gemini, hey, remind me to do this, or note to self. Note to self may trigger Google Keep. So you gotta learn this, the certain things to say to make a reminder, or take a reminder, or add to my tasks. And then you just say what you want to say. And you can do this all hands-free with your phone, by the way, without even touching it. And it will take that note, and Gemini's really good because it's Gemini, so it's using AI to understand what you're saying. It'll make that task in Google Tasks, and then Zapier notices, because you can connect it to Google Tasks, and it will email you that task. So this is how I've gotten around all the amazing stuff that Whisper Memos does on Android, is coming up with a little bit of a hack. But it works, and it's great. And so far, I haven't run up against having to pay, which is really nice. So again, the app is called voicenotes.com, whispermemos.com, Zapier. I don't know if it's Zapier. Maybe it's Zapier because it's a zap. And then Google Tasks with Gemini. I'm not kidding. With this AI stuff, there's just so many things you can do. It's truly remarkable. And I'll put all that on the website, by the way, richontech.tv. Let's see. One more question. Laura says, I'm taking a trip to the Dominican Republic in August. I'm trying to figure out what apps I should download before I go. My carrier is TracFone. I have a BlueView 5. I don't think it has eSIM, so I'll be relying on Wi-Fi. So number one, I would check to see if TracFone offers Wi-Fi calling and texting. If they do, definitely turn that on before you leave, because you'll be able to use a Wi-Fi network to call and text as you typically would. You have to check on the calling. Sometimes these carriers charge when you're international, but texting should be fine. Number two, download Google Maps and then download the offline maps for Dominican Republic. That way you can navigate without a data connection, because yes, GPS still works when you don't have data. Download Google Translate. Once again, get the offline Spanish language pack. That will work without the internet. So that means you can do translations even without Wi-Fi. And then for staying in touch with friends and family back home, I would look into something like a WhatsApp or a Telegram. They both work great over Wi-Fi. Have a great trip, Laura. Thanks for the question. Rich on tech.tv. Coming up, I'll tell you why the three biggest carriers are working together on something that could
1: 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We are News Radio 1025 WBHP, Huntsville's Big Talker.
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10: A drone strike drives up tensions. I'm Carmen Roberts, Fox News. A drone that targeted the United Arab Emirates' only nuclear power plant today is raising concerns of renewed military action against Iran. Saudi Arabia's foreign ministry condemned the strike, even as no one steps up to claim responsibility. Fox's Alex Hogan has more from the White House.
11: Axios is reporting that the president is expected to hold a situation room meeting with members of the top national security team on Tuesday over the war in Iran. It comes as just earlier he issued a warning to Iran, saying this quote on Truth Social, "For Iran, the clock is ticking and they better get moving fast or there won't be anything left of them at times of the essence."
10: And President Trump also talked with Israeli Prime Minister Netanyahu by phone today about what's next with Iran. An Idaho air show organizer says four crew members ejected safely after two Navy jets collided at the show today. Kim Sykes with the Silver Wings of Idaho said the crash occurred off base, and she did not see the crash but saw the smoke afterwards. The Mountain Home Air Force Base said in a social media post that it was on brief lockdown following the crash. It happened during the Gunfighter Skies air show. Responders are on the scene. And a major shakeup in the U.S. Senate after Louisiana Republican senator and vocal Trump critic Bill Cassidy lost his party's primary following yesterday's election. And fellow Senator John Kennedy from Louisiana tells Fox News.
12: The result was predictable. Ground control to Major Tom. The polls have shown for well over a year that Senator Cassidy was in trouble. I think the president's endorsement of Congresswoman Letlow was sort of the icing on the cake.
10: America's listening to Fox News.
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0: Welcome back to Rich on Tech. Rich DeMuro here, talking technology at 888-RICH-101, 888-742-4101. 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This is episode 174, so all you have to do is go to the website, search 174, or just look right at the top, should be there. And while you're there, you've got pretty much everything that I do is on the website. So TV segments, you can watch those. You can look at old notes for old past radio shows. Subscribe to the podcast. And then, of course, there is my newsletter. Subscribe to that. It is completely free. So you can get the issue every single weekend. And it has a lot of the stuff I talk about on this show. Just all the tech stuff I think you should know about. That's what my goal is, to get you... you're doing your job, you're working, but my job is to cover this for you. So let's get through some of the news stories this week. So number one, strange bedfellows, AT&T, T-Mobile, and Verizon announced a new joint venture. They want to work together to eliminate wireless dead zones in the U.S. with a specific focus on using satellites. Yeah, so the technology is called direct-to-device, D2D. And this would allow your cell phone to stay connected, even in places where they don't have traditional towers, like national parks. Few and far between at this point, but there are still places. And already we've already seen things like this, like with T-Mobile, Starlink. But the thing is, right now that is just for texting and a little bit of data. But in the future, you'll be able to make phone calls over these satellite cellular networks. So. That they're projecting, like Amazon said, they were thinking like 2028, I believe, for that. So it's coming. But anyway, the interesting thing here is that this is pretty much going, like, they're trying to figure out a way that, like, working together instead of redoing all the work, right? So instead of building like 10 different satellite networks up in space, they'll say, hey, why don't we work together and we'll share this. Now, that's good or bad, depending on how you look at it, right? Like in some ways it's good because, okay, it'll make things work the same way everywhere. But in some ways it's like, well, aren't we supposed to have competition? So we'll see. They have not given their specific plans for all of this, but it's a great thing because, as you know, I have T-Mobile Starlink on my phone, and it just means that you can stay connected wherever you can see the sky in the U.S., I believe Hawaii, southern Alaska, a couple other places throughout the world, New Zealand. Yeah, it's just amazing to think that no matter where you can see the sky, you can stay connected. And by the way, already we've seen T-Mobile teaming up with SpaceX, AT&T's partner with AST Space Mobile, and Verizon has its own satellite arrangement as well. So we'll see. This is all kind of seems like it's a move against SpaceX and Starlink, but who knows? Maybe they'll just end up relying on them, saying, you already built this great network. Maybe we'll just all tap into it. And then the FCC, remember this whole thing with the foreign routers? The FCC banned foreign-made routers from being sold new in the U.S. And the one you have at home, they said, okay, it's only going to be good through 2027. Well, guess what? Who would have predicted this? They're backtracking already. So now the FCC is saying, you know what? Actually, I think 2027 is probably too early for all this to happen. So let's just push it back to January 2029. So now you don't really have to think about this until 2029. So we knew this was going to happen. I knew this was going to happen. But the bottom line is, if you have a foreign-made router at home, and you probably do unless you have an Eero, security updates are safe through January 2029. So you don't really have to do anything different until then. And this is all for national security, cybersecurity. And don't get me wrong, routers are actually an attack vector that has been used in the past, especially ones that are not updated, that the default password's not changed. So this is a way that you're almost attacking an infrastructure that is very much everywhere. But it's not built by one company, right? Like AT&T, if they build something, they're going to protect it, right? Because that's their business. Verizon, T-Mobile, big companies, corporations. But if you're just, you know, Joe Schmo putting a router in your house, you probably don't think of the implications of that being affected or, you know, attacked. And so that's what we've seen Russia do. We've seen this happen. And you know, the FCC, I think this week they mentioned that they reset a whole bunch of routers remotely. I mean, that's wild. Somehow they worked with these router companies to like reset a whole bunch of like TP-Link and other routers that needed to be reset to get them this software security update. They did that remotely. That's like wild. So far, only Netgear and Amazon's Eero have received conditional approval to continue selling new routers in the U.S. TP-Link has announced plans to apply for exemption, saying it's investing hundreds of millions in U.S. manufacturing. But the one you have at home, probably fine. Oh, how about this? Instagram. Did you notice everyone sharing these new things called Instants? These are little tiny photos inside the messages area of Instagram. So these are photos you can share with your close friends or followers, and they disappear after they've been viewed, and they can't be seen after 24 hours. So your friends can only look at these pictures once, and there's no way to edit them. There's no way to upload one from your camera roll, no filters, no retouching. So basically, when you open up the Instance camera, that's it. There's just an option to add a caption and take a picture. Boom. And if you want to see where these live on your phone, you can go into your Instagram app and you can, let's see, I'm going to bring it up here. Tap the little messaging, direct messages down at the bottom. And you'll see in the lower right-hand corner, there's kind of a stack of photos. You tap that and it brings you to Instance. And then you can tap to swipe through the photos. And you can't go back. Once you look at a photo, that's it. It goes away. And then if you want to do your own, like I'll do my own right now, real time. And that's it. You just tap the shutter and it posts instantly. Now, there is a short undo button and you could always go into your archive and delete it. But that's it. It's really quick. It's instantaneous. And who is this up against? Who do you think? Snapchat. This is how kids and teens communicate. It's all through Snapchat. Snaps. Now, of course, you can add filters and things to snaps, but this is a way to get people to just interact with Instagram more. And it's kind of fun. It's different. It's raw, unfiltered, and you can't screenshot these things. But of course, you can have another person take a picture over your shoulder, and that's fine. There's also a standalone companion app. So if you love this Instance business, you can download an Instance app. Let's see, what else do you need to know? Oh, you can turn it off. I posted about how to turn it off because already people are like, how do I turn this off? I don't want this. So if you look at my Instagram, at Rich on Tech, it'll tell you the instructions, but you open up Instagram, you go to your profile page, you tap the three lines, they call it the hamburger menu. You scroll to content preferences under what you see, and then you toggle hide instance in inbox. You toggle that on. Yes, I know it's a lot. They don't make these things easy to find. But the other way to do it is you can snooze them. So if you see that little camera, the little photo stack in the lower right-hand corner of your messages, you just swipe that away with your finger. And that will snooze the feature for a little bit. And you can bring it back by swiping the other way. But again, it's called Instance. And already people are using them. And it's kind of fun. I mean, there's no doubt about it. It's like I've already shared more pictures than I would on stories. Because why not? They go away. You can only watch them once. The other thing to know, and I guess tell your kids and grandkids, that because these are disappearing does not mean they are deleted. These are going through Meta. Meta is a huge company. They are stored on their servers. Even though they're deleted off your phone and your friends can't see them, they're still in an archive. And even if you delete it from that archive, they're still going to stay in Meta's servers. So just keep in mind, nothing on the internet is gone. Once it's put up there, that is it. It's there forever, basically. So just remember that. All right, 888-RICH-101, 888-742-4101. Coming up this hour, we've got San Francisco State University philosophy chair and AI ethics expert, Carlos Montemayor. He's going to talk about using AI safely. That's going to be a good conversation. It's coming up right here on Rich on Tech.
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20: Dinner time hit, but your motivation didn't. It's time to try something

0: accidentally pressed, you know, the apps that are on the front of the phone at the very beginning.
1: On the lock screen or on the home screen?
0: On the, you know, after I open up the screen, you know, the apps that are on the bottom of the phone.
1: Sure.
0: The one on the upper left side, I accidentally, you know, moved it to the left, and now it's just disappeared.
1: The app disappeared?
0: Yeah.
1: Where'd it go?
0: I don't know. I try to bring it back, and I can't.
1: What type of phone are you using?
0: Android.
1: Okay. What specifically is it? Is it a Samsung, Pixel, something else?
0: Motorola.
1: Motorola. Okay. So you're talking about, okay, when you open up your phone, you unlock it, you look at your home screen, you had an app on your home screen, and it's now disappeared.
0: Yeah.
1: Okay.
0: It's like there are altogether like 8 apps.
1: Okay.
0: You
1: got
0: know,
1: it.
0: The very first app, you know, the first row.
1: Okay. So, are you on your phone right now, or are you?
0: I have it right there.
1: Oh, you do. Okay, can you?
0: Yeah, it's where I can get my YouTube.
1: Yep.
0: Google.
1: What app was this?
0: The very first.
1: I mean, what do you know the app name?
0: I forget the app's name. I just know it has YouTube, Google.
1: Okay, it has YouTube and Google. Okay, so maybe it was a folder. Okay, so here, can you swipe up on your home screen?
0: Okay, let me do that.
1: When you swipe up, do you get a list of a whole bunch of apps?
0: Yeah.
1: Okay. So can you find the app in there that you're looking for?
0: Oh, let's see.
1: You might have to scroll all. If it's YouTube, you can scroll all the way down. And you hopefully find it there.
0: Let me see.
1: But once you, that's called your app library or app drawer. And that should list all of the apps.
0: Either Google or Gmail.
1: Okay. Maybe it was, well, let's just try it with one app, and you can, once you learn this method, you can do it with any of them. So it sounds like you might have gotten rid of a folder of apps that had a bunch, but anyway, press and hold on one of those apps there, like any of them.
0: Okay. Yeah, I'll press YouTube.
1: Okay. And now drag it sort of like to the, like just drag it around, and you'll see it'll show you your home screen, and now you can release it, and it should drag and stay on your home screen. Did that do that?
0: Kind of, but not exactly.
1: Okay. So practice that. That's the only way to get that back on there is to press and hold one of those apps.
0: Okay, I got it on there. Now it's on the first one.
1: Okay, so now you can rearrange them. So if you press an app, you can kind of push another app around to rearrange them.
0: Ah, that's very strange.
1: Yeah, it is. Now, here's the deal. Once you get this set up the way you want it, there is a way to lock down your screen so that this does not happen again. So what you want to do is on the Motorola, you can press and hold on an empty space on your homepage. If you press and hold on an app, it's not going to do this. You have to find a little bit of space that's empty that shows your wallpaper. Press and hold there, and it should bring up some options. And the option you're looking for is, I believe it's home screen. So our home settings, you tap that, and there's an option to lock home screen layout. And once you lock that layout, now what we just did before, you're not going to be able to do that again. You're not going to be able to move things around because everything's locked. And so this is really handy if you have your phone in your pocket and it's getting messed up, you know, the screens are getting messed up, or you're always moving things around by pressing too hard or too long or whatever. So that's a great way to lock things down. I do that for, let's just say, some of the elder people in my life that I am managing their phones, and they say, "Rich, all my stuff disappeared." And I said, "Oh, let me lock down your screen once we get it figured out so that doesn't happen again." And so again, to move an app to your home screen, look in the drawer, press and drag it. If you're on a Samsung, it's very similar, except they have a slightly different way of doing it. You can press and hold the app and it says add to home. And then you can move it around on your home screen. And then once you've gotten that, press somewhere, long press somewhere on your screen, your home screen, tap settings or home settings, and you should see an option where it says lock your home screen layout. And once you lock that layout, it will prevent things from being dragged around or rearranged or deleted. And so, Linda, you would not have this happen again once you have it locked up. Thanks so much for the call today. Really appreciate it. Glad you found your app there. Couple of changes coming.

0: to Amazon, you might notice when you go to the Amazon website, the Rufus AI is gone. They've already gotten Rufus away. What is it turning into? It's turning into Alexa for shopping. So now it's kind of the same thing. You can ask it questions, research, price, ask for pricing and all that stuff. But the big difference here is that Alexa for shopping will remember your what you're telling it. Like it has a memory. So when you are looking for something, searching for something, you tell it that you are a soccer player, it will remember that. And so that's the big difference. And you will notice Alexa for shopping is there. Amazon is one of these places where people go there first to shop. Like when you're looking for something to buy, most people or a lot of people, they don't necessarily go to Google and search. They go straight to Amazon. And increasingly, people are going to AI. And they're going to ChatGPT, they're going to Claude, they're going to Gemini, and they're asking for what they're looking for. Like, I want this exact thing, like I was looking for a refrigerator. And I just literally, this is all I did. I took a picture of the label inside my fridge, and I just told Gemini, hey, I want to replace this fridge. I want to make sure it fits in the same spot. I want to pay this much, and I want this feature. And what did it do? It came up with the perfect fridge in about less than 30 seconds. And my wife and I will go look at that fridge tomorrow at the store and we'll probably order it. And that's the reality of shopping nowadays. You're getting exactly what you want because you're telling AI what you want. And Amazon knows that. And that's why they had to upgrade their search to give you Alexa so it's smarter at finding things on the Amazon site, which has a million and one things. 888-RICH-101, 888-742-4101. Coming up next, we're going to talk AI ethics.
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0: Welcome back to Rich on Tech. Rich DeMuro here, hanging out with you, talking technology. The website for the show is richontech.tv. If you want links to anything I mentioned, the show notes are right there. Joining me now is San Francisco State University philosophy chair and AI ethics expert, Carlos Montemayor. Thanks so much for joining me today.
1: Thanks, Rich. It's great to be here.
0: Got quite the conversation to get into. You know, I was talking earlier about how ChatGPT is now asking for your financial information. You can link up all your bank accounts and things to it. Obviously, it does health information. People are asking these chatbots all kinds of information and questions on a daily basis, and not just asking, but trusting what they say. What is your thought on that?
1: Yeah, I think that's dangerous because we have the tendency, this is called the Eliza effect, of trusting things that talk to us or that respond to us that seem to care about us. We also have a big tendency to anthropomorphize anything from teddy bears to our cars. So we have this natural tendency to trust things that actually can't reciprocate that trust. And so we do that naturally with these bots. And that's bad because they don't have the capacity to reciprocate our trust and they don't have interests of their own and certainly not our interests. So that's bad. That's risky. But then there's a second risk and or a second deception, if you want to look at it, which is that these are products of companies that want engaged customers and the pretension that they care about you and that they're there to help you is also false. What they want is to sell their products. So I think it's bad that at a social level we are deceived by how these products are offered to us. And I think we need to be very careful in not falling into the very natural tendency to trust systems that talk to us.
0: But I'm looking at Claude. I just brought it up and earlier it said, you know, good morning, Rich. And right now it says, back at it, Rich. How can I help you today? And then when it responds to me, it says, hey, Rich, you know, I'll change that. Thank you, this, that, whatever. It feels like it knows me. Are you saying it doesn't and it doesn't really care about me?
1: Yes, that's exactly what I'm saying. And in the original effect, it was very dramatic because the person who created this machine told the people it's a very rudimentary machine. It doesn't have any capacity to think anything. Let's even assume that Claude has some capacity to think on its own. It is a very different question whether Claude really cares about you, right, as a person. There's no reason for a company to design a product like that with the current technologies they have. That's how they sell it to you, and that's how it sounds to you. And even if Claude didn't say all these things like thank you, have a good day or whatever, we would still trust these systems because they're extremely good as responding to our questions and at looking like they're very helpful. This is something I wrote about in a book that is open access. I think there's a very big difference between intelligence and care, right? So these systems could be intelligent and they could be very intelligent in responding to questions. But there's a huge difference between that and the care that we can give to each other and that we need. When we have, when we're in trouble with our family, with our friends, to think that these products from these companies can replace that, that's very dangerous, even if they're super intelligent.
0: And you mentioned the Eliza effect. This is an unconscious cognitive bias where humans mistakenly attribute human-like intelligence, empathy, and consciousness to computer programs. That was new to me, so thank you for telling me about that. We've all done it subconsciously. I didn't know there was a term for it. Number two, when you say we trust, I mean, people are trusting these things with everything, whether it is their medical advice. I was just before we went to commercial, I said I was shopping for a fridge. It told me which one to buy, and I'm going to buy that one. I bought a couch based on AI. So where do you think the line is for things that we should be worried about when it comes to trusting? I've heard stories of people, you know, thinking these AIs are their friend. They have romantic relationships. People have committed suicide because the AI told them to. I mean, where does the line get drawn here?
1: That's an extremely important and interesting question. I think there are legal lines that these companies are crossing. One of them is harming the public by deceiving them into thinking that these systems are empathically trustworthy, that you can talk to them as if they were a therapist. Some of their suicide cases and some cases of addiction to these systems, including developing strong attachments, emotional attachments, are based on this deception. And they're not doing a lot about it. They're changing the system somehow, but the narrative is still the same, that you should trust the systems, and that's very dangerous. I think the main line, I mean, if there's a line that could be useful, is some problems are problems that require just intelligence, right? Like, how should I put my couch together? Where should I get a fridge? Like, that's those examples you used, right? It's fine if you ask ChatGPT or Claude, right? It will probably give you a pretty clever answer. Those are problems that require just intelligence. But when it comes to emotional attachment and care, these systems just don't have that capacity. We attribute intelligence to them, and they're intelligent in the sense that they can solve problems. But emotional intelligence is a completely different beast. So the line should be at, I'm going to use these systems to solve problems like buying a car, getting some tickets. And even there are some risks because they ask you for your information. That information can be hacked. These are companies. These are not private agents that care about you. These are products of companies that have all your information. So there needs to be caution there. But asking that kind of problem is not as risky as all of a sudden saying, I trust ChatGPT more than my spouse, or I care about, ChatGPT cares about me more than my neighbors, or something like that. Maybe neighbors are not a great example, but that I think is the main line that we should draw.
0: But don't we feel like when we talk to ChatGPT that we are talking to this higher intelligence being that has all the answers? And when it comes to relationships, and when it comes to love, and when it comes to understanding life and this and that, like, don't we feel like they have all the answers and they should be an impartial kind of, hey, should I break up with my girlfriend, boyfriend, whatever, because this thing knows everything and I can tell it the situation?
1: Yeah, I mean, the way these products are advertised is like as if they are oracles, right? First of all, they're not oracles. They make mistakes. They know a lot more than any of us by ourselves. All the information they're using comes from us. So they are very smart. And as I said, they might be even intelligent or more intelligent than any of us. But to trust them is a very different thing, because if you trust that the answer, some answers require just a solution to a problem, right? Like where is the capital of Nepal or something like that. Relationships require introspection, reflection, and work, right? Relationships are difficult. Knowing yourself is difficult. Going through some problem, financial or emotional, is difficult. And it should feel difficult. And we shouldn't, this is called friction in the contemporary literature on AI. And we shouldn't replace the vulnerability and the care we put into our relationships, the expectation of reciprocal care. We shouldn't replace that with some oracle that all of a sudden is presented as a magician that can solve all problems. Many of our problems are not problems that can be solved by intelligence. We need to deal with them, and we need to experience that feeling of going through a problem, understanding the problem, understanding the emotions and the relations we have with others, for us to really solve that problem. They're not the kind of problem that you can think of as a mathematical problem.
0: All right. We've got just about a minute left. Question for you. Do you use AI, number one, personally? And number two, if you had to give someone a rule for using AI, what would that be?
1: I don't use a lot of AI. A lot of my colleagues use it a lot more than I do, but I do use it. And I teach about AI, so I try to see what are the advantages and limitations. I would just recommend not to replace basic skills for reasoning and your own autonomy, your own cognitive sovereignty to these machines, because they're still machines and they can't replace, or they shouldn't replace, your basic capacities for emotional attachment and cognition.
0: That's what I've been trying to replace with these things. But I guess I guess it's time to go back to the drawing board and make some decisions on my own again. Yeah. Carlos Montemayor, thank you so much for joining me today. You mentioned you had a book. Do you want to mention the book name again?
1: It's called The Prospect of a Humanitarian Artificial Intelligence, and it's open access through Bloomsbury. It's an open access deal, so you can just download it.
0: Oh, wow. Okay, great. I'll link it up on the website, richontech.tv. Carlos, thanks so much for joining me today. Really appreciate it.
1: Thank you, Rich.
0: All right, coming up, when we come back, it will be me, a real human, not AI, reading the feedback. That's right here when Rich on Tech returns.
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11: 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A polygamist from Utah and an L.A. Armenian businessman.
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0: Welcome back to Rich on Tech. It is that time of the day to open up the feedback. These are the emails, the comments, the questions, the things you send to me on a weekly basis. And although I cannot reply to every message that I get, I do my best to try to get back to you when possible. Here's just a sampling of what arrived this week. Aaron, hey, Rich, just wanted to check in with a quick update. Over the past few weeks, I've been using AI tools in my job search, and I'm already seeing some improvement, even in this very challenging market for tech professionals. I really appreciate your guidance and the resources you share. Thank you, Aaron. Good luck. I know you'll land something. Michael, I've been using Gemini as my personal health coach since Easter. Started at 253 pounds and a 50-inch waist. In just 30 days, I'm down 23 pounds and 10 inches. Gemini built me a full schedule for my water intake, meals, workouts, all without setting foot in a gym. My 5K improved by 10 minutes and I barely run. I even upload photos of my plate and it helps me make better decisions at restaurants. My wife thought I'd quit after a few days. I'm on day 34 and still going strong. Good for you, Michael. AI can be very helpful. Darren says, I want to share an update on my app, Talk For Me, Text to Speech. I originally built it out of personal necessity after losing my speaking ability, guessing due to illness, and it has grown to rank in the top 200 utility apps on the App Store. This Friday, I'm launching version 3.0, which completely modernizes the interface and adds a powerful new speech engine that routes audio directly into phone calls so users can communicate in real time. Thanks for always reading the feedback and putting on a great show. Oh, and I'm offering a free promo code to any listener who emails and mentions Rich on Tech. Great. Talk4.me. And I'll put the email and the information on the website, richontech.tv. It's a text-to-speech app for people who can't speak in real time. Interesting. So I think like ALS robs you of your voice. Amy, I got a payment from the Apple settlement. I didn't use Zelle or PayPal, so they sent me an e-check, which meant I had to give my bank account number to the law firm. You advised me not to do that, so I wrote and asked them to send a paper check instead. Today I got it. Thanks for your help. Glad it worked out, Amy. Pro tip, if you don't want to give out your real account numbers, payment apps like Cash App, PayPal, and Venmo have their own ACH routing numbers. You can give those out for direct deposits instead of handing over your bank accounts. Keep your accounts safe. Mark, Rich, I only take calls and texts from a select group of people, about 22 favorites. I decided to try something for a couple of weeks. I expanded my do not disturb settings way beyond just nighttime. I set it to run from 10 p.m. all the way to 6 p.m. So it's on almost all day. My friends, family, and a couple of neighborhoods and my health neighbors and my healthcare people all have been able to reach me, and I haven't missed a single call or text that mattered. I was getting way too many political calls. This is my temporary fix. So I run it from 10 p.m. to 6 p.m. So you basically have from 6 p.m. to 10 p.m. to get a spam call. Okay. That's interesting. I mean, I believe, yeah, I guess I don't know if I leave mine on all day.
1: You can't.
0: What?
1: You can't.
0: No, I can't. But I don't answer. My phone's always on vibrate anyway, so it doesn't. I barely, you know. Cynthia in Beverly Hills, thanks for recommending 11 Reader. I listen. Actually, no, because now I'm not even wearing a smartwatch. So now I don't even feel my phone ringing for anything. It's the best. It's so freeing. Thanks for recommending 11 Reader. I tried it to listen to a book I recently wrote and found a great reader voice. But when I uploaded my Word document, it skipped the first couple pages. I've also been using Speechify, which I like. 11 Reader. If you have not downloaded it, excellent, excellent, excellent. And it's free. Speechify, also free. I think 11 Reader has better voices for free, though. Rick, my wife and I love watching cable series. That's his name, not calling me that. But I can never remember, like Landman, Marshalls, and Madison, but we can never remember where to watch or what episode we left off on. So I started using Gemini to keep track. When we finish watching, I tell Gemini where we left off. Then when we come back a few days later, I ask what episode to start on and where to watch it. And just like that, it knows. Keep up the good work. We need more Rich time. That is a wild use, personal TV tracker. And by the way, my wife and I watched Madison on Paramount Plus, and she was crying the entire time. I loved it. It was such a beautifully shot show in, I think it was, where was it? Idaho? I don't know where it was. Somewhere in middle of nowhere. Like, sorry, no, not like, I meant like in the wide open. No. Oh gosh, what city was that now? Where does Madison, hold on. Now I just put my foot in my mouth. take place. Madison is a Yellowstone spinoff, takes place in Montana, not Idaho. Idaho is very beautiful. Best place ever. I need to make a visit.
1: Too late now.
0: Jane Atlanta. That's too long. Let's see. Hold on. That one's too long. Oh, my God. Jennifer, my husband got caught by one of those fake phishing test emails his HR department sends at work when he was taking the mandatory remediation? This show is falling apart. When he took the mandatory course, he said, well, even Rich on Tech got fooled once. I guess these scams are getting a bit too believable. Oh my gosh. Audrey in Chatsworth, OG podcast listener, says, a while back I asked for help finding a way to amplify my iPhone call volume because even at full blast, it's never loud enough. I found my own solution, the Madman Phone Volume Amplifier Sound Booster on Amazon. Under $10. I used an aux cable, so I didn't have to take my iPhone out of its case. We keep it charged for our weekly family calls. You can't FaceTime because you have to stand over it, but it works great for calls. Thanks for everything you do. And of course, you do it so well. Well, thank you. Not in this last 4 minutes. Let's see here. Okay, let's just... Leo in Katy, Texas. Rich, what a wonderful find Mind Trip Flights is. My wife and I are grandparents, and we spend a lot of time visiting family, friends, and kids. I've been working on a complicated trip we're planning later this year using several other sites. None of them came up with the low-cost options that Mind Trip did. Thanks so much. I love to hear that, Leo. John, thank you, Rich. Love the show and the advice you give everyone. Carol, Rich, I know you've been inundated with emails and social media. You live up to your reputation. I have no idea how you do it. You must have several clones. You are the number one GOAT tech reporter in the country. Well, thank you. That means a lot. That's going to do it for this episode of the show. You can find links to everything I mentioned on the website, richontech.tv. I'm on social media at richontech. Next week, we've got an actual GOAT. Larry Magid. He's been a longtime tech journalist. He is an internet safety advocate, and he will be joining us. Thank you so much for listening. There are so many ways you can spend your time. I really do appreciate you spending it here with me. If you just tuned in, the show does not always fall off the rails this badly at the end. No, it doesn't. One reminder before I go, please don't drive distracted. Those texts can wait. Every time I want to pick up my phone in my car when I'm at a stoplight or something, I sit there and I say, no, Rich, you say on the radio every week not to touch your phone, so I don't. And believe me, I want to get to those messages. I want to look at stuff. I want to see what those texts are. I don't. You can do it too. I'm telling you, it can make a big difference in your life or someone else's. Thanks to everyone who makes this show possible. Bobo on the board today. Kim on the phones. You listening. My name is Rich DeMuro. I will talk to you real soon.
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11: Risks are rising. I'm Carmen Roberts, Fox News. President Trump and Israeli Prime Minister Netanyahu spoke by phone today about their next steps in the Iran war as drone attacks targeted the UAE and Saudi Arabia.
12: They reportedly talked for about 30 minutes, and then shortly after that, President Trump taking to social media to tell Iran that, yep, time is running out. Time is of the essence, he said. But with a stalemate still in place, Netanyahu holding a security cabinet meeting with top military leaders and advisors to discuss the next move. All of this coming as reports claim the U.S. and Israel are making intense preparations for renewed attacks against Iran.
11: Fox's Ashley Webster in Tel Aviv. Investigators are on the scene in Idaho where two Navy jets collided today during an air show at the Mountain Home Air Base. Air show organizer says the four crew members ejected safely. President Trump's pick for the U.S. Senate in the Louisiana Republican primary wins against incumbent Senator Bill Cassidy and is another example of how the president's control is increasing over Republicans. Fox's Jonathan Siri in Baton Rouge with more.
13: Letlow far outpaced her competitors with about 45% of the vote, missing the 50% threshold needed to avoid a runoff. So she will face Louisiana State Treasurer John Fleming on June 27. Bill Cassidy was one of seven Republican senators voting to convict President Trump during his 2021 impeachment trial following the January 6th Capitol riot. On social media, President Trump reacted to Senator Cassidy's defeat, writing, "His disloyalty to the man who got him elected is now a part of legend, and it's nice to see that his political career is over."
11: And Senator Cassidy says insults only bother him when they come from someone of character. America's listening to Fox News.
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10: On September 16th, 1961, Betty and Barney Hill cut their vacation short and decided to drive home.
15: They were having difficulty finding their way around the city, and Barney decided he just wanted to drive home, knowing that they would arrive at their home on New Hampshire's seacoast at about 2 o'clock in the morning.
10: What they saw that night in the New Hampshire sky would change everything.
16: I began walking across the highway, looking up at the object with the binoculars, putting them down, shaking my head, saying, well, this just can't be true. I don't believe it.
10: A light in the sky.
15: At first, she thought of a falling star, but she realized that falling stars don't fall upwards, and that's what this one was doing.
10: 2 years later, the Hills would undergo hypnosis.
17: He's trying to start the car, yes. It won't start. And the vet are coming towards us. And I think, well, I can't get away from this. If I get the car door open, I can run in the woods and hide.
10: That became known the world over.
18: Dr. Simon gave me a post-hypnotic suggestion. He said, if I wanted to, I could sketch the star map. But if I didn't want to, I didn't have to. So about 2 weeks later, I sketched it.
10: Their account has been scrutinized.
19: Under the influence of hypnosis, especially if you're highly hypnotizable, you are even more susceptible to contamination and distortion.
10: By scientists, skeptics, theorists, and believers.
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10: 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Were the Hills confused about what they saw, or did they have an encounter with beings not of this world? 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
22: Welcome, it is the Ben Ferguson Show. It is nice to have you with us. Fraud is something we are seeing that is now being exposed at levels that none of us could have actually imagined, even after what we'd already found in Minnesota. Now, there's a lot of people that thought, well, this is just fraud that's going to happen in extreme places where there's hardcore liberals. We're now seeing that is not true. I'm going to take you to Ohio, and I'm going to tell you about this story. I'm going to ask you at the very beginning, share this story on social media, all right? Because people need to know that what we're witnessing now with fraud is not just in liberal states. Democrats have figured out how to steal, and these immigrants and illegal immigrants in every state in America. Now, let me set the stage for you. Just before the Department of Government Efficiency closed its doors, it made a quiet move, keyword quiet move, that may end up its most lasting impact on the federal deficit. DOGE published a massive trove of data in February that for the first time lets the public see what companies are billing Medicaid for. Now, for decades, all right, the payouts have been shrouded in secrecy, and now we understand why. One of the largest government programs, in essence, was a black box that the government made that way so that there could be kickbacks, waste, fraud, and abuse that we would never see. Now, this interesting article that's been put out by a man, Luke Rosiak, He spent the last 2 months digging into the numbers, and what he found was the most blatant waste of federal dollars he says he's ever encountered in his 2 decades as an investigative journalist. Now, this has become part of a Medicaid Millionaire's Daily Wire series, and it's brilliant. I would tell you to go look at it. It's now exposing billions of dollars in dubious personal services payments where people are paid to spend time with their own families. Again, this is not a joke. So he set his sights on Ohio, which, like Minnesota, had been granted waivers to expand Medicaid well beyond its original purpose. Now, under the guise of health care, Ohio pays people to go to Medicaid beneficiaries' homes to perform what they describe as homemaking and chores like cooking and cleaning. Now, here's what's interesting. The people performing these services, these, quote, personal services, the tasks don't even have to be healthcare workers, and in many cases are actually relatives of the actual Medicaid patient. Now, according to the Daily Wire data analysis, Ohio spent $1 billion alone on home health care in 2024. That's the last year that we've got data, and we expect that number to go higher in 2025. Now, since these services are performed inside private residences, okay, there is no way to know whether the workers win at all or what they're actually doing in exchange for the $1 billion of your tax dollars. There's also an infinite number of small black boxes inside a black box, and this is the second warning. There are multiple signs that the service provided and billed to the government was sometimes just companionship and, quote, conversation. Like, that's an actual line. So we are paying people to hang out with family members. I wish I was joking. I'm not. As people have realized now, and these fraudsters are just doing this now, not like recently. This has been going on for years. We just looked the other way. What they realize is the United States government will basically pay you to do anything as long as there's paperwork around it. They will literally pay you to hang out with your own family members. Let me give you another example of this. Just in Northeast Columbus, they have seen its economy replaced by businesses that build Medicaid. And Columbus, Ohio, is a city with the second largest, you ready, Somali population in the country. Where's number one? Minneapolis, St. Paul. That it has become on the surface the most, quote, unhealthy city on planet Earth. Quote, well, if the government is going to pay you to do it, one home health care operator told the reporter, people see it as lucrative, so they just jump on it. And when no one's stopping it, why wouldn't you do it? Now, these new welfare queens aren't the recipients whose low income qualify them, by the way, for poverty programs. They're the companies that are getting rich off of those living in poverty. There are even massive billboards up in Columbus. One of the billboards shows looks like a daughter and a mother on their porch holding hands. And this is what the billboard says. Caring for a loved one at home, question mark. Get paid, get support. Then it says for you to go to careforth.com. So you're driving down in Cleveland. Less than 40 seconds, you can come across endless home health care companies. You have Capital Home Health. You have Continental Home Health. You have Dynamite Home Health. You've got the Ohio Senior Health Care, Home Health Care. You have entire buildings throughout the city that are filled entirely with what appear to be identical businesses. These enormous complexes that have now been put out and exposed and pictured, one of them is on Bush Boulevard. It lacks windows, and that would be a problem for most office buildings, but there's almost no one in that office building. What is inside, however, is 94 different companies signed up to bill Medicaid, each with a tiny office, often marked with a sheet of paper proclaiming some generic company name ending in Home Health LLC. And sometimes another piece of paper claiming the employees had just stepped out for a break, but they never come back. Now, the building alone billed taxpayers $66 million in the span of a few years, the records now show. And if you pick the owner of the Columbus Home Healthcare Company at random and look them up in the public records, you're likely going to go down an endless rabbit hole years of unpaid taxes as well as debts. Okay, you're going to find that immediately. Sometimes even criminal records and an astonishing number of LLCs created in other industries. As if the millions they take from Medicaid are just a side gig. They actually went to several of these rabbit holes and they started to expose things. Let me give you an example of what they found. Number one, a politician who funded an $11 million home health care company that he appeared to run part-time without even mentioning it in his political biography, who funded his campaign with massive donations from other home health care owners. That's the politician, okay? You also had a woman who reinvented her janitorial LLC as a health provider, not a joke, and then billed Medicaid nearly $100,000 the first month, and she got the cash. You had a landlord who, by the way, bought airplanes after renting space to hundreds of home health care companies that billed Medicaid $250 million. Yeah, that's really happening, your tax dollars. You had a $1 million Medicaid business that was owned by a couple who repeated fraud, violence, and had theft convictions. Repeated. And that's who the government's sending your tax dollars to. You had another man who went to prison for Medicaid fraud but told the government he was too broke to pay restitution. Well, his neighbors and associates presided over a poverty program empire that made him rich. You also had an accountant who lost his license for stealing public funds, then opened a $7 million home health care company using the address of a convicted money launderer's teenage son. This is not a joke. These are the people that are doing this, and they're getting rich with your tax dollars. Now, these are not business geniuses, okay? They're, nor people with any training or specialty in the field of health. They often failed at a variety of other businesses before suddenly becoming millionaires all over again in the home health care field by billing the government for countless dollars. All right, I want to get some of your phone calls in here on this as well. 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We'll get your phone calls and hear your reaction to all of this. Quick break. Ben Ferguson Show. More after this.
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22: Welcome back. It is the Ben Ferguson Show. It's so nice to have you with us. We're talking about massive Medicare fraud that's being exposed in Columbus, Ohio, a Republican state. I want to get back to this story. Sometimes, the report says, a company will have a, quote, full roster of clients in its very first month, making many normal sane people wonder, like, where were these clients? Where'd they come from? How do you get to max capacity in 1 month? The companies don't have websites either or appear to advertise at all. They just randomly fill up and maximize billing to the government. They can't stand out for their thousands of rivals based on price unless they pay kickbacks, because the government pays the same to everyone. So that becomes the second part of the scheme. You sign up a bunch of people really, really fast. You give them a little kickback, and bam, you make millions of dollars. What's also interesting about what's happening in Columbus is nearly every owner of the home health care companies in Columbus appear to be foreign. They live in a parallel society where every associate in the public records also has a foreign name, and all their business transactions are conducted with other foreigners. When asked one that home health care companies did, one man threatened, "Journalists, who cares? Do you guys pay my bills? I'm going to tell everybody you guys are racist," was the response.

that have the NPI numbers necessary to then bill Medicaid. The 40-year-old becomes an employee of that company, but has no client other than his mother. There is no way to verify whether he actually even provides his services to his mom, unless his own mother is willing to testify against him. I think we all know that's not going to happen. This poverty program is different from things like food stamps because it has no monetary cap. Let me say that again. It has no monetary cap. And its extent is decided not by the politicians, but by any doctor who's willing to sign a form saying you could use some help around the house. It only takes one doctor who will say yes to churn out enough forms to bankrupt an entire state. Now, for years, there's been, quote, efforts to rein in the waste that have nibbled around the edges, shaving off a million here, a million there. But skeptics and liberals argue that the cost-cutting exercise was pointless because they said the lion's share of federal spending was locked up in non-discretionary spending, like health care. The implication was that there's no waste in that category and nothing that could be done about it, even as the nation was, well, this program was going towards insolvency. And they didn't care because they were getting paid and then the kickbacks were coming to the politicians. This was a blatant waste and it happened within miles of the Ohio State Capitol. The governor there. And again, this goes back to what I was saying about Republicans. The governor in Ohio is Mike DeWine. His appointees run the state. In an age of artificial intelligence, the Medicaid system has seemed disinterested in even the most obvious red flags. Perhaps that's because it's largely run by the states, but with half or more of the billing being forced for you to pay as a federal taxpayer. Now, here's the good news. The Trump administration is now turning its sights to Medicaid fraud. With a task force that's being led by the Federal Trade Commission Chairman Andrew Ferguson and the Vice President J.D. Vance. And they want to start with Vance's home state because what we're seeing is this is happening, as I mentioned earlier, in a conservative state, not a liberal state. And that's the most important part of this entire story. Vice President J.D. Vance has just dropped a statistic that should stop every one of us is a taxpayer dead in our tracks. According to the Trump administration now, roughly 186,000 people have been listed as deceased. They're dead, but they were still receiving government benefits costing you millions and millions of dollars. That is nearly 200,000 ghost recipients in the system. People who are legally dead, but somehow they had checks that kept going out that were being cashed, meaning that somebody is taking advantage of a dead person's benefits, and it's costing you as a taxpayer the money. And if that doesn't, by the way, perfectly sum up the dysfunction in D.C., I don't know what does, because 200,000 people getting benefits also goes back to the political issue at the voting booth every year. We have talked about dead people voting before on this show. If you can get benefits from the federal government for years on end while you're dead, why would I not think that you can get someone to vote on your behalf while you're dead as well? Now, this isn't just about numbers on a spreadsheet, and I'm going to get back to the voting issue in a moment. But this is about how a federal government has become so corrupt or bloated or both and so outdated and so poorly managed that billions of taxpayer dollars are disappearing through fraud, waste, and abuse, as well as incompetence. While you and I, as hardworking Americans, we are the ones that are being punished. We know what the issue is with affordability right now. We know where groceries are. We know what's happened with rent in this country. We know what's happened with gas prices. We know what's happened with health insurance costs, even though we've got Obamacare. The American people are told every single day that there's no money to secure the border. There's no money to fix Social Security. There's no money to strengthen Medicare. There's no money to reduce the national debt. There's no money to help our men and women in uniform and our veterans, right? But somehow, there's always money that's flowing to dead people
and into these fraudulent government

payment programs. Duplicate payments, we also found out, were going out to multiple dead people. Fake identities have been set up. That's something else that they're now raising the alarm on. And the government system that apparently can't even determine whether someone is alive or dead, we're supposed to trust on Election Day to only have people that are alive actually voting. Now, J.D. Vance is doing the right thing right now, shining a spotlight on this. There is some paperwork errors that were deliberate and done on purpose. That is where the larger pattern is happening in this country, all over the country. We have a fraud crisis. Washington elites have ignored it on purpose for years because it's worked to their advantage. And many of the people that are committing this fraud are actually giving political donations back to the people that look the other way, and that would be the Democratic Party. Now, the federal government loses staggering amounts of money every year, we're now being told, to improper payments. Now, we're not talking about a few million dollars, which, by the way, should make you angry as a taxpayer. We're talking about numbers so large that most Americans can't even conceptualize the amount of cash we're talking about here. Estimates now from the Inspector General's office and the oversight agencies are now showing hundreds of billions of dollars in improper payments across federal agencies over the last couple of years. I'm going to say the number again. And this is where it's hard for you and I to understand it. Hundreds of billions of dollars. This includes, the document says, fraudulent unemployment claims, fake COVID release applications, Medicaid abuse at numbers you can't even understand, Medicare abuse and scams, again, at a level you can't even understand, Social Security overpayments, massive food stamp fraud, especially in the Somali community and of illegal immigrants, identity theft schemes, where you're stealing the identity of dead people and then getting money, organized criminal networks exploiting weak government systems, they also say is becoming extremely expensive. Quick break. Ben Ferguson Show, more after this.

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14: Welcome back. It is the Ben Ferguson Show. Nice to have you with us. If you just joined us, we're talking about fraud and what's been uncovered in Ohio by the Vice President, J.D. Vance. And this is the part that should really make all of us mad. What these documents also not just show, but they prove, is that Washington knew these systems were vulnerable, they knew that they were broken, and they knew that people were taking advantage of it, and they didn't care to stop it. During the pandemic for COVID, for example, criminals, including international fraud rings, the documents say, exploited relief programs at levels never seen before. In many states, inmates even filed. People in jail filed for unemployment. Overseas scammers stole identities. Organized gangs, they now say, targeted COVID aid programs because the safeguards were so weak or even non-existent. Taxpayer money, they say, was flowing out the door as fast as bureaucrats could approve the applications. And now we're learning that in some cases, dead individuals are still in 2026 receiving benefits that were set up then. Now, the big question that we should ask is this. How in the hell does this happen in the most technologically advanced nation on earth? Yes, that would be us. How does a government that tracks Americans through the IRS, tracks every financial transaction imaginable, tracks employment records, tracks banking data, hell, tracks travel data, tracks tax filings and immigration records, somehow fail to identify dead beneficiaries? It's one answer. They didn't want to track the dead beneficiaries. They knew the fraud was happening, and the answer is real simple. Bureaucracy was on display without any accountability because the people that helped set this up knew the kickbacks would keep coming. Now, the federal government has become so large that no one seems responsible when something like this goes wrong. Agencies immediately point the finger and pass blame somewhere else. Contractors blame the outdated systems. Politicians promise reforms during election years and then move on and do nothing until the next headline hits. And then all of this is happening, and guess what? You and I are paying the bill. Now, let me tell you something else that Americans are also sick of, and that's the double standard here. Because if you owe the IRS money, they'll find you fast. You miss a tax payment. You'll get letters, penalties, audits, interest charges. But when the government loses billions of fraud, everyone shrugs it off and says, well, these are just things that happen and we'll figure it out eventually. No, this is not something that just happens. This is set up at scale. And this is just one of the reasons why public trust in our government has collapsed. Americans are seeing these stories and they're concluding that the system is deliberately, I think now, fundamentally broken on purpose. Because let's be honest, if Washington wanted to fix this, they could. But Washington right now apparently can't even stop payments to people who are dead. So how can Americans trust them to run massive entitlement programs? How can we trust them to run healthcare systems, immigration systems, a $1 trillion spending package, for example? And fraud, by the way, is a problem that is not victimless. It is affecting every American taxpayer, whether you're Republican, a Democrat, or an independent. The fraud problem is the real issue. Is it set up to work this way on purpose? Well, based on what we're seeing now, the answer is yes. Now, it's taken from all of us, right? It's taken from the truck driver paying fuel taxes. It's taken from the waitress that was working overtime. Thank goodness the president has no extra tax on overtime now. It's taken from small business owners paying their taxes, who are, by the way, struggling to make payroll. It's taken from seniors who actually depend on these programs to be there for them. Instead, their money is being taken and given to other. Now, we're also having to borrow money to pay for the interest on the money we're borrowing because we are running $1 trillion deficits. Fraud not only drains the resources from all of us, but then we're not even helping the people we're designed to help with the program at the very beginning of its stated mission. Now, the scale of abuse, the White House says, goes far beyond the deceased recipients. Just look at Medicare fraud alone. We've now learned that criminal enterprises have used fake clinics, fraudulent billing schemes, phantom patients, and identity theft operations to steal billions and billions from the taxpayers. In some cases, organized crime groups set up entire fake medical networks simply to bill the government for services that were never rendered. Then there's welfare fraud. Countless examples of people gaming the system and the assistance programs through false income reporting. Fake dependents, meaning kids that you don't even have. Duplicate identities. fraudulent eligibility claims. And some states have repeatedly admitted their verification systems are not only outdated, but they've declared their own systems are, quote, ineffective to stop fraud. So why on earth would you keep doing the system that way? And then all of us, well, we're being told we got to pay more taxes. Washington's answer to mismanagement, it seems to always be the same. Spend more money. More money for agencies, more money for oversight, more money for consultants, more money for programs. But they're not actually fixing the problem. And the final question that all of you should be asking, and the one I'm asking right now, is this. When was the last time someone got fired over these failures? When was the last time someone went to prison over this type of fraud? When was the last time a political leader was held responsible? Well, no one is. And that's why J.D. Vance is doing what he's doing right now and what the White House is doing right now. There is enormous amounts of money that is being wasted by our government while ordinary citizens are demanded by our government to work harder, pay more, and shut up and don't ask any questions. That's not fair, by the way. Every improper payment is intentional fraud. Some, by the way, are set up and done in a way that is egregious, all because the government refuses to have databases that actually work for us. So, you look at this now, and what we see is a president of the United States of America empowering the vice president to go out there and aggressively address fraud, because cleaning it up requires real reforms. It requires modernizing systems. It requires cross-checking databases. It requires enforcing work enforcement where appropriate. It requires verifying citizenship. Yeah. And eligibility to work. It also requires stronger audits and then stronger prosecutions. It requires admitting that government expansion without oversight creates opportunities for massive abuse of fraud. So, as you look at what the president's trying to do, it's clear. The president and the vice president say, we're tired of hearing elites lecture us, saying every time we show them fraud, it's, somehow misinformation. Because back to the beginning of this story. You have 186,000 deceased individuals, almost 200,000, that are receiving benefits from the government right now. That's not a minor accounting issue. That's billions and billions of dollars in deliberate fraud. And the American people, they're being forced to pay for this fraud. So what's going to happen next? I don't know. But what I do know is this. We need to be encouraging this White House to not back down, to allow J.D. Vance to do his job, and to make sure that this fraud finally stops before it bankrupts this country altogether. Let's get your phone calls. 1-800-474-9732. 1-800-474-9732. 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Phone lines are open. I want to get all your thoughts, all your reaction here, and see what you think about this. Also, don't forget, grab the Ben Ferguson podcast and listen every day, as I do this show as a podcast each and every day. And that's not all, by the way. We also have the 47 Morning Update. It'll give you the top stories of the day coming out of the White House. So grab the 47 Morning Update as well. All right, I got to tell you really something exciting. We got a new puppy at Christmas. I've talked about our new dog, Birdie, on the show, and Birdie is now taking Rough Greens. Why? Because it's a brand new puppy, right? Like, why do you need to give him Rough Greens? After we saw what happened with our older dog, Memphis, we realized, why wait until the dog's older? Why not give Rough Greens right now to little Birdie? And we know what it does. It supports long-term health by providing live bioavailable nutrients, including essential vitamins, minerals, probiotics, digestive enzymes, and omega oils. 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Much more coming up. And your phone calls in just a moment.

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6: back. It is the Ben Ferguson Show. It is nice to have you with us. President Donald Trump saying the Iranian attackers have been destroyed after firing on U.S. destroyers. The ports were struck and the ceasefire the president now says is holding. He was at the White House and he was asked this question.
19: After these strikes, is the ceasefire with Iran still on?
20: Yeah, it is. It's, they trifled with us today. We blew them away. They trifled. I call that a trifle. I'll let you know when there's no ceasefire. You won't have to know. If there's no ceasefire, you're not going to have to know. You're just going to have to look at one big glow coming out of Iran. And they better sign their agreement fast.
6: They better sign their agreement fast. President Donald Trump saying that the Iranians' attacking forces were completely destroyed after Tehran fired missiles, drones, and fast attack boats on three U.S. Navy destroyers transiting the Strait of Hormuz, prompting U.S. Central Command to carry out retaliatory self-defense strikes on Iranian military targets and ports area, as the fragile ceasefire between Washington and Tehran again has come under some strain. You've got roughly 20% of the world's oil supply that's passing through the strait. Any disruption, even a temporary one, sends the energy prices skyrocketing overnight. We've witnessed that. So now that you understand this, I want to go back to what America did do, and it's pretty impressive in the last 24 hours. The U.S. has sunk six of these small Iranian boats. I would refer them as mosquitoes. And Trump is also now warning the regime that they could be blown off the face of the earth if they don't stop this. Now, we sank these six small Iranian boats that were deployed to harass vessels that were stuck in the Strait of Hormuz shortly before Trump warned the Islamic Republic that, look, you guys keep this up, I'm going to blow you off the face of the earth. And I'm sick and tired of dealing with you, and you guys better reopen the critical waterway, and we're going to do everything we can. Now, Admiral Brad Cooper, who's head of U.S. Central Command, known as CENTCOM, he told reporters Monday afternoon in a press call that while Iran historically has deployed between 20 and 40 small boats to threaten commercial shipping in the strait, he said today we saw just six, and we were able to eliminate all of them. He said we have an enormous amount of capacity, capability, and firepower that's now concentrated in and around the strait, including Apache helicopters, Seahawk helicopters, and he also emphasized that Iran's military capability has been dramatically degraded, which means we've got a upper hand right now on this. Again, that is great news. When you look at the Strait of Hormuz, not only does it connect the Persian Gulf to the Gulf of Oman, it connects one part of the world to the other, and it's massive. It's not small. And I say that so that you understand just how big this is. Now, Monday's strike occurred after Trump announced Sunday evening of this new Project Freedom. It's this initiative to move maritime traffic through the strait since it's been backed up for months from the start of Operation Epic Fury on February the 28th. Iran then came out and warned that it would resist any effort to force open the strait and insisted that any ships attempting to move through the waterway must coordinate with Tehran first, prompting Trump to tell Fox News that the Middle Eastern regime would be blown off the face of the earth again if it attacks U.S. flagged vessels, saying, quote, "We have more weapons and ammunition at a much higher grade than we had before," is what Trump said. "We have the best equipment. We have staff all over the world. We have these bases all over the world. They're all stocked up with equipment, and we can use all of that stuff, and we will if we need it." Now, the president claimed that Iran has become much softer. In other words, you can mold them more regarding the peace talks that have stagnated since mid-April. Now, let me also go back to what CENTCOM said. All right, Cooper did not say whether America's strikes on Iran's fast attack boats and Tehran's claims that it fired at U.S. warships constituted a collapse of the fragile ceasefire secured last month. So that is, again, up in the air at this point on what's really happening. What Cooper did say was this: "I think the key thing here for us is we're merely there as a defensive force to give a very thick layer of defense to commercial ships and commercial shipping to allow them to proceed out of the Persian Gulf." Now, right now, there are literally hundreds and hundreds of ships that are anchored. You have about 87 different countries now that have ships that are flagged to them that are sitting in the Persian Gulf. CENTCOM said, our job is to give them safe passage. Now, here's what we also know. At least two U.S. ships crossed the Strait of Hormuz on Monday, according to CENTCOM, a claim that Iran slammed as quote-unquote baseless. And again, that's nothing but propaganda. I also want you to understand something else about these fast boats that are very sophisticated, all right? They're small. They can hide. It's a very large body of water. They can hide behind other vessels and then attack, and you have virtually no warning. These boats, some of them are smaller than 20 feet long. Now, a typical boat that you would go skiing behind for your family is usually 22 to 25 feet. So a lot of these are smaller than that. Some of them even have just one engine, but still are able to haul it. Many of them have two and three engines on a very tiny boat. And these are calm waters in the Strait of Hormuz. So they're able to just haul it almost like a jet ski, I would describe it, with just on top of the water and flooring it. Now, it also remains to be seen how many foreign ships are going to take up CENTCOM's offer to move through the strait after a South Korean used carrier reported an explosion and fire on board when it attempted to cross the waterway. So that's new news there. I guess South Korea didn't want our help. They decided to go it alone. That didn't work very well for them. Quick break. Ben Ferguson Show, more coming up.

0: 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They tell you to be afraid, to be scared, and they try to frighten you into calling. 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
8: The risks are rising. I'm Carmen Roberts, Fox News. President Trump and Israeli Prime Minister Netanyahu spoke by phone today about their next steps in the Iran war as drone attacks targeted the UAE and Saudi Arabia.
9: They reportedly talked for about 30 minutes, and then shortly after that, President Trump taking to social media to tell Iran that, yep, time is running out. Time is of the essence, he said. But with a stalemate still in place, Netanyahu holding a security cabinet meeting with top military leaders and advisors to discuss the next move. All of this coming as reports claim the U.S. and Israel are making intense preparations for renewed attacks against Iran.
8: Fox's Ashley Webster in Tel Aviv. Investigators are on the scene in Idaho where two Navy jets collided today during an air show at the Mountain Home Air Base. Air show organizer says the four crew members ejected safely. President Trump's pick for the U.S. Senate in the Louisiana Republican primary wins against incumbent Senator Bill Cassidy and is another example of how the president's control is increasing over Republicans. Fox's Jonathan Siri in Baton Rouge with more.
10: Letlow far outpaced her competitors with about 45% of the vote, missing the 50% threshold needed to avoid a runoff. So she will face Louisiana State Treasurer John Fleming on June 27. Bill Cassidy was one of seven Republican senators voting to convict President Trump during his 2021 impeachment trial following the January 6th Capitol riot. On social media, President Trump reacted to Senator Cassidy's defeat, writing, "His disloyalty to the man who got him elected is now a part of legend, and it's nice to see that his political career is over."
8: And Senator Cassidy